0: start from $1.5 million for a two-bedroom unit. CDL says 350 units were sold at an average price of $2,480 per square foot, with Singaporeans making up 93% of buyers. Analysts attributed the strong take-up partly to the development's direct link to Lakeside MRT and its proximity to the Jurong Lake District and primary schools. The PAP Seniors Group is launching a one-year pilot to identify and support socially isolated seniors in 9 neighbourhoods. Dedicated volunteers will build on existing house visits and meet the people sessions to identify seniors who may be isolated. They'll also befriend them and connect them with healthcare and community services. The initiative will start in areas including Bedok, Kaki Bukit and Topayo Central, with plans for island-wide expansion. PAPSG Chairman Tan Si Leng says social isolation is a growing concern as Singapore is now a super-aged society with over 21% of citizens aged 65 and above. In India, thousands of protesters rallied in Delhi and Mumbai yesterday, demanding the resignation of India's Election Commission chief over changes to the voter rolls. Opposition leaders led demonstrations in Mumbai, calling for the revisions to be dropped. Meanwhile, police detained some protesters in Delhi for a third day for breaching barricades and blocking vehicles transporting detained demonstrators. Protesters accused the Election Commission of removing millions of eligible voters in ways that could benefit Prime Minister Narendra Modi's BJP. However, the Election Commission says the exercise maintains electoral integrity by removing duplicate, deceased and ineligible entries. South Korea has ordered a wider investigation into a series of cyber attacks and personal data breaches affecting banks, finance companies and public agencies. President Lee Jae-myung has called for a thorough probe, while financial regulators have told institutions to tighten security and access controls. Authorities say they cannot rule out the use of artificial intelligence in the attacks. South Korean media reports say some of the attack traffic came from IP addresses in several countries, including Singapore, the US and Britain.
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2: Let's take a look at the weather for this morning. And fair and warm is the forecast throughout the day, it seems. 26-degree lows and 35-degree highs are the temperatures to expect this Monday.
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4: Good morning. We have a vehicle breakdown on the PIE towards Tuas after Bedok North Avenue 3, and there's a blackout at Jurong East Avenue 1 near 246. So take care if you're on Jurong East Avenue 1 and stay right here on Let's Talk Singapore.
1: If you see anything on the roads that we might have missed, send us a WhatsApp message at 8855-0893, but only when you're safely parked.
4: Audrey Seek.
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4: Good morning and welcome back to Let's Talk Singapore with Audrey Seek and myself, Neil Humphreys. The first thing I'd like to do is thank our listeners because your comments in the last 15 minutes, half an hour or so have been fantastic. And just to let you know, if we did not share them all on air, we did share them off air with Johnson Liu and Linda Ong, who are the founders of the DIPG Alliance, which they've set up to honour the memory and legacy of their daughter, Natasha. Great comments. Thank you so much. Keep them coming. 8855-0893. Lewis asks, Neil and Audrey, how do you sit with Johnson and Linda and still speak so calmly? I'm listening from the other end and already struggling to hold back my emotions. Kudos to you both for handling such a heartfelt conversation with so much care. I hope hearing stories like theirs will help us all to become a more empathetic society and help us help others towards whatever they may be going through.
2: Yeah,
4: lovely comment, Lewis. Thank you.
2: Very nice. I have to say that I was getting very emotional, and I think Neil was as well. But, you know, we did want to share Natasha's story. Of course, a brave little girl who battled DIPG and her parents, Johnson and Linda, now setting up DIPG Alliance to help other families who may be going through the same thing. Patrick, writing in with a great question. Please share the DIPG link as well. And I'm happy to do so. If you wanted to ask more questions or maybe send support and love to this alliance, the official email address is contact@dipgalliance.org. You could also reach out to development@kkh.com.sg. Of course, they've set up a partnership with them, and hopefully with the funding that they need, they will be able to start clinical trials right here in Singapore. So families like Johnson and Linda's won't have to go overseas. They shared how they had to go all the way to San Francisco, and there weren't very many clinical trials to choose from. And so, you know, if they could change the course of some other families' journeys when it comes to battling rare childhood cancers, this is the alliance to speak with.
4: Yeah, that's right. Sultan says, Neil and Audrey, you guys are amazing. So calm listening to the brave parents. Thank you, Sultan. But it's really not about us in that situation. I think it's our job to do the best we can to kind of get out of the way and just let Johnson and Linda tell their story. And also, it's worth pointing out, I didn't get around to it at the end of the interview, they do have a teenage son who we've never mentioned on air. He's doing very well at school right now, and their time is devoted to both him and the DIPG Alliance as well. So yes, as Audrey points out, just go to the KK website or send them an email and you'll find the DIPG Alliance details right there. But again, thank you for the comments. James says, my sincere condolences to Johnson and Linda for the loss of their beloved daughter, Natasha, and wishing them success in DIPG Alliance and for pediatric cancers as well. Could not agree more with that comment there, James. Gal says, heavy this morning. Thanks for this topic and thanks for sharing their story, says Gal.
2: Patrick also going on to say, heart so heavy when hearing about the sharing. Please be strong. And that's the reason after all these years, all my NGO donations goes to the CCF.
4: Yes, I give donations every single month to the cancer charity, Patrick, as we can, if we can, and we should help if we can. What do you guys think? Phyllis says, good mornings to the parents of Natasha, and my heart goes to both of you. Thank you for setting up the support group for DIPG. Yes, I think we all echo those comments and sentiments. We know you have lots of comments as well about breakfast bites. Don't worry, we will get to them at 9 o'clock. We haven't forgotten them. We have seen them, and we're going to read them all out at 9 o'clock. In the meantime, we have another question I'd like to ask you this morning, if I may. We've got Singapore Unfiltered coming up. You all saw what happened in the Middle East with that flight, the extraordinary flight, the Fly Dubai attack. And as a consequence, both Scoot and Singapore Airlines have cancelled flights to Dubai for the foreseeable future until December the 1st at the earliest. So the question we're asking you today is Singapore doing enough to secure its boundaries? Do you feel safe? And should Singaporeans be concerned of a possible attack happening here? What do you guys think? 8855-0893. We have two experts coming up to talk all about that shortly.
2: Yes, that's right. Angela Mancini, Vice President and Head of Advisory for Global Risk Insights at Dow Jones, and Saravanan Sugumaran, friend of the show, of course, co-founder and managing director of Morrow Intelligence, coming in to join us on Singapore Unfiltered. Should Singapore be concerned for risks of terror attacks, and are we doing enough to prepare for that security risk? All that and more coming up.
4: We want all your comments right here at 8855-0893. Final word to Ian on the previous topic. Ian says, great interview, and for both of you being able to keep your composure, and kudos to both Johnson and Linda in their challenging journey with Natasha. Could not agree more. That's why we do this show, to have the conversations that matter for all Singaporeans. Stay right here on Let's Talk Singapore.
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2: Good morning. We are seeing heavy traffic now building up on the BKE towards PIE between PIE Changi and KJE. A vehicle breakdown as well on ECP towards City after KPE TPE. Drive safely. Happy Monday.
1: 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But only when you're safely parked.

0: Wake up to the stories shaping Singapore and have your say. 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
1: Good morning and welcome to Singapore Unfiltered with me, Neil Humphreys, and Audrey Seek. 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
2: Yes.
1: So I thought let's kick off with a really cheery question. Is Singapore at risk of a terror attack? Should Singaporeans be concerned? And are we doing enough to prepare for that security risk? If you followed the news in recent days, you'll know why we had to cover this sensitive topic for two reasons. The first was the Fly Dubai attack that appears to be an attempted terrorist attack. And the second reason, much closer to home, Singapore Airlines has cancelled flights to and from Dubai until December the 1st. And Scoot also announced flight cancellations to and from Jeddah until December the 2nd. So is the threat serious? But how serious?
2: Yes, a conflict thousands of km away can sometimes feel very distant from Singapore, but this isn't just a travel story. Singapore is a major aviation and business hub. We're an open economy. We're heavily connected to global trade. And we're also a country that hosts major international events. We have F1 to look forward to this week, which brings huge crowds and visitors from all around the world. So at the same time, Singapore's authorities have warned that the conflict has elevated the global security threat landscape, including for us here in Singapore. The latest terrorism threat assessment says the threat remains high, although there is currently no specific or credible intelligence of an imminent terrorist attack here. But the question we're asking this morning is, could a conflict in the Middle East put Singapore at greater risk, whether economically, commercially, and from a security perspective? And how much should ordinary Singaporeans actually be concerned about this?
1: Now, Audrey and I could talk about this for the next half an hour, I'm sure we'd do a fabulous job with it. But I thought we'd bring in two heavyweights, two proper heavyweights when it comes to geopolitics and security. We've got Angela Mancini, the new Vice President and Head of Advisory for Global Risk Insights at Dow Jones, who's kindly popped in ahead of the Dow Jones Risk Journal Summit this week. And we've got our old friend of the show, Saravanan Sugamaran, the data strategist and co-founder and managing director of Moro Intelligence. Thank you guys for joining us this morning.
3: Great to be here. Thanks for having us.
1: All right, Angela, let's kick off with you. Last week, we saw SIA announced it's extending its Singapore-Dubai flight cancellations, and Scoot is doing the same for Jeddah. What do these situations and suspensions mean for us and the aviation industry in Singapore? What risk do we actually face?
3: Yeah, well, there's a couple things going on. First of all, as you just said, the Singapore Airlines have extended the flight cancellations into suspensions into the Middle East. But that's, of course, not due to the terror incident at all. That's due to the ongoing issues in the Middle East. So definitely you don't want to conflate the two, although they are related. I think, you know, if the broader point is, what are the risks that we might have an aviation incident related to Singapore? Certainly it's on the radar. I think that this incident here is quite notable because it adds an additional component part, which is pilot risk, insider risk. And that's one, you know, everything that we've done in terms of hardening, or most things we've done since in terms of aviation security hardening since 9/11 have been focused on external threats. We have had history. There's been a handful of cases in the last, let's say, 25, 30 years of pilot risk. But I think this will open a whole new a window into increased security and hardening as it relates to that insider pilot risk. But in sum, if you're saying, you know, is there an increased risk to Singaporeans here as it relates to flight terrorism incidents, I think not any more than anywhere else. And certainly we can get into it. The security measures that the Singaporean government and the aviation industry have put in are very strong. So our own Dragonfly intelligence, which is part of the Dow Jones network, our own terrorism risk level for Singapore remains low because the intent and, importantly, the capability of terrorists to mount a large-scale attack in Singapore, in our view, is minimal.
2: Yeah. Thanks for clarifying that we need to separate the two, just regular Middle East conflict and this incident that happened on the Dubai flight. But as you know, Singaporeans, we love to travel. You know, we plan holidays, we travel a lot for work, or simply, you know, if we're just watching what's happening, what are the key developments you would be watching to determine whether this situation is getting better or potentially getting worse? Because it does feel like a long ways away. How can it directly affect us? Maybe we'll go with Saravanan first.
4: Oh, I mean, that's a really interesting question. I was hoping to see what Angela had to say about this, actually. But
2: we'll get to her. We'll get to her.
4: I think as a Singaporean, it's slightly concerning, like you said, I think. You know, I think any of the online chatter that has come out from the Fly Dubai incident has been detected, has been slightly concerned. People have been responding and saying, what if this happens to me? This is all around. But I think, in general, Singapore Airlines' decision, Scoot's decision, it's just something that they have done as an organizational kind of tactic or a decision that they've made as a corporate thing. I think that the fear is not any different to what there has been. I think generally from my conversations with people in the aviation industry, Singaporean travel has not definitely been predominantly within the Middle East. I think the Middle East travel is a much more specific, tailored travel, and I don't think that's going to change. Mm. I mean, if you look at the news about Temasek recently, opening up offices in Riyadh and the UAE. I think those kind of travel is very different to the kind of leisure travel that we are talking about. So I think the operational level of these destinations also come into play. I don't think there would be that much concern if you're not someone who's already been going to that areas generally.
3: Yeah. And I would just jump in and add, I mean, in looking at the data, the amount of passenger transit through Changi, to your point, Singaporeans love to travel, and people love to travel through Singapore. Mm. And they're actually up 3% this year. So there's over 70 million transits that go through Changi. So what's interesting is if you look at the financials of Changi Airport Group and Singapore Airlines, which are published publicly, you see that the revenue is actually up. Of course, the profit's down because costs are up. Why? Because of fuel and other things and inflation. So, you know, financially, they're in a worse position this year because of income profit issues. But transits are up. But I think, you know, if you look at transits into the Middle East, those are down. I mean, the Dubai Airport Group there, their transits are down something like 80% since the kickoff of the conflict there. So what we are seeing, and we just picked up on that earlier, is different kind of transit. So we're seeing those long-haul flights that we used to take from Singapore, from Asia, through the Middle East into Europe. Those are being rerouted to some extent. And Singapore's picked up a lot of new travel where travelers here, especially Singaporeans, are saying, you know, it sounds good, Southeast Asia travel, or maybe wider Asia travel, or travel to Europe through other hubs. What's interesting is the other airports that have really picked up in terms of traffic have also been Seoul and also Heathrow. So Changi is actually number three globally this year in the last 6 months, taking Dubai off the list there. But it's interesting to also see that transit through Seoul. So people are traveling. Of course, inflation's an issue. And, you know, everyone's pocketbook is, you know, being impacted by the fact you still want to travel, although ticket prices are higher. But we are seeing a shift in the kind of travel, but not necessarily a drop in travel overall. Mm.
1: And this is why you're the vice president, because you bring insight like this. I love it.
3: And also, I love to travel. I actually went through Dubai. I was just saying, because we were coming in, I went through Dubai this summer, and the airport is, you know, pretty empty.
1: Yeah.
3: You know, and they're definitely trying to do everything they can to attract people back. And, of course, the Gulf and the you know, the wider Middle East airlines are still running. Importantly so, and again, just to pick up on the earlier point, we are seeing, you know, business travel still continuing. If you're a Singaporean business or an Asian business and you have business interests there already, we hear anecdotally that travel is still happening. You still have business, you know, issues you still need to do. You're seeing more impact on the tourism side.
2: Mm. Yeah.
1: I want to focus on the business impact a little later, but Saravanan, the psychological impact. While we've been talking on air, one of our listeners, Gary, has said, Singapore is a high risk as a major transport hub, and no one would have imagined a threat would come from inside the cockpit of a plane itself. And I have to give a shout out to our listeners. When the Fly Dubai incident, alleged terror attack happened, one of the first things they said to us was, you must talk about the security risks to Singapore. And here we are. Look, Saravanan, domestically, in your professional view, are these security concerns in Singapore valid, or is it the typical Kiasi Wayang response to something that's happening thousands of miles away? What's your take?
4: I think all conversations and all concerns around any kind of security is valid. And I think that should be the status quo, and that should be the way that we discuss these things.
2: Mm.
4: Saying that, there's also risk and there's fear, right? And then there's the crippling between these two, and then what happens to the system and the institutions around these two things. I think when the news like this always breaks out, Singapore being an aviation hub, as Angela's already said, that of course their propensity to not only see what happens to them, but also to Changi, right? Which is essentially an institution for Singapore.
1: Yes.
4: We are very proud of it. Unlike maybe other countries or other people in their airports, there's a definite placation of what Changi significantly means for Singaporeans. So I think that's valid and fair. But I think this raises a much bigger question for Singaporeans, right? Which is the Fly Dubai incident, albeit a tragedy that didn't become as bad of a tragedy, from all the reports that have been put out, was actually a miracle that so many things happened consequentially that led to the plane being landed. Now, a miracle by definition would therefore mean that it cannot replicate itself, right? So it could have gone south very, very quickly. So that means for Singaporeans and Singapore to understand that critical the critical nature of that is that this could happen. And the point is not whether it can happen or it cannot happen, it's how we should be responding to these things. Mm. And I guess that comes from that concern being a valid starting point, but it also means there are a lot of things that we need to do. I think Prime Minister Lawrence Wong, he mentioned it in his speech during the 10th anniversary of SG Secure. And I think we can go into that. But I think there are a lot of aspects of that that really puts the public front and center of that strategy. And I think that's something that we need to discuss much more closely on.
2: Yeah. Well, we're getting a lot of comments. Poland, Gary, we see it. Kelton coming in to say, I think one of Singapore's biggest risks is actually complacency. We have been safe for so long that many of us assume the authorities will deal with a threat before it ever reaches us. But if something does happen, those first few minutes are going to depend on ordinary people, whether we know what to do, how to help someone who's injured, and when something suspicious is serious enough to report. I think that's a great point from Kelton.
1: It's a very good point. Keep them coming. 8855-0893. Let's bring it back to aviation, Angela, and the business elements to it. You know, there's a bit of a catch-22 here. What's made Singapore Singapore is its openness, its business transparency. We welcome all here. But does that same openness also make us particularly vulnerable when the world elsewhere is becoming more unstable?
3: Yeah, well, I think there's a few points here to discuss. What I find interesting, and when you say, is Singapore more at risk? That to me, what's important is international standards. So after 9/11, and you remember the shoe bomber incident, after the shoe bomber incident, we had international standards for passengers. So we all take our shoes off, depending on, you know, what the risk is in the airport you're in. And all those passenger-related security measures were in place. What I found fascinating about this Fly Dubai incident, as I was doing my research in advance of coming on this program, is there's not an international standard for vetting pilots, which I had not appreciated. So that's left to each country. And certainly there's a strong vetting and background checks and psychometric tests and the rest. But even the pilots, for example, the pilots' unions in Australia have been complaining and saying they are under, number one, they're under stricter measures than others that have access to planes, cleaning crew, catering, ground staff. They don't go through, apparently, the same level of vetting as a pilot would in access to the aircraft. And then number two, different countries and different airlines have different standards. So rather than have an increase, you know, the knee-jerk reactions, let's have an increased vetting of pilots and let's check them more often for mental illness and whatnot. You remember the German Wings incident in 2015, where that supposedly was mental illness, where a pilot took down a plane in the Alps and killed everyone on board. Unfortunately, tragic incident. But the point is, there's been a push to look at pilots, but A, it's not standardized, and B, it's not standardized across everyone that has access to the plane. So to your point about then, is Singapore more at risk? I do think the Singapore authorities, the government, the aviation sector here is very attuned to the risks and definitely they've put very good measures in place. The trick then just becomes, if you're relying on other countries' airlines to put those same issues in place, you know, what are you looking at? And that's precisely what we're seeing here. If you look at the details around this case, the Israeli government, the Ministry of Transport, had relied on the Fly Dubai airline to ensure the pilots were vetted. And it's unclear. We still are waiting for the exact details. Mm. But, you know, was this person vetted? Was he not? Apparently, he'd already lost a job. So you're really looking at a lot of links in the chain in terms of security, reliability.
1: Fascinating insight. And we'll continue this conversation after the news.
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5: These are your news headlines. I'm Shahzad Haque. Air quality in parts of Singapore has slipped back into the unhealthy range. At 7 this morning, the 24-hour PSI stood at 111 in the central region and 103 in the west. Hourly PM2.5 readings were also elevated in both areas, but remained in the normal range elsewhere. NEA says the PSI is expected to stay in the high moderate to low unhealthy range over the next 24 hours, with smoke from southern Sumatra drifting towards Singapore. Dry conditions are also expected to continue today. City Development's Lucerne Grand condominium in Jurong has sold 61% of its 570 units during its launch weekend. Prices at the 99-year Jurong Lakeside project start from $1.5 million for a two-bedroom unit. CDL says 350 units were sold at an average price of $2,480 per square foot, with Singaporeans making up 93% of buyers. Analysts attributed the strong take-up partly to the development's direct link to Lakeside MRT and its proximity to the Jurong Lake District and primary schools. The PAP Seniors Group is launching a one-year pilot to identify and support socially isolated seniors in 9 neighbourhoods. Dedicated volunteers will build on existing house visits and meet the people sessions to identify seniors who may be isolated. They'll also befriend them and connect them with healthcare and community services. The initiative will start in areas including Bedok, Kaki Bukit and Toa Payoh Central, with plans for island-wide expansion. PAPSG Chairman Tan Si Leng says social isolation is a growing concern as Singapore is now a super-aged society with over 21% of citizens aged 65 and above. In India, thousands of protesters rallied in Delhi and Mumbai yesterday, demanding the resignation of India's Election Commission chief over changes to the voter rolls. Opposition leaders led demonstrations in Mumbai, calling for the revisions to be dropped. Meanwhile, police detained some protesters in Delhi for a third day for breaching barricades and blocking vehicles transporting detained demonstrators. Protesters accused the Election Commission of removing millions of eligible voters in ways that could benefit Prime Minister Narendra Modi's BJP. However, the Election Commission says the exercise maintains electoral integrity by removing duplicate, deceased and ineligible entries. South Korea has ordered a wider investigation into a series of cyber attacks and personal data breaches affecting banks, finance companies and public agencies. President Lee Jae-myung has called for a thorough probe, while financial regulators have told institutions to tighten security and access controls. Authorities say they cannot rule out the use of artificial intelligence in the attacks. South Korean media reports say some of the attack traffic came from IP addresses in several countries, including Singapore, the US and Britain.
0: Those were your news headlines from The Straits Times. 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Date check.
2: Hope you're off to a great start this Monday. 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
0: Traffic.
1: Good morning. There's a vehicle breakdown on the PIE towards Tuas after Pioneer Road North, and heavy traffic on the KJE towards the PIE at Brickland Road exit. And that was your flawless traffic right here on Let's Talk Singapore.
0: If you see anything on the roads that we might have missed, send us a WhatsApp message at 8855-0893, but only when you're safely parked.
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1: Good morning and welcome back to Singapore Unfiltered. And my word, Audrey, lots of comments coming in and we will get to all of them. You know the number, 8855-0893. The question we're asking today, a very cheery Monday morning question.
2: Yeah.
1: Is Singapore at risk of a terror attack? Should we be more concerned and are we doing enough to prepare for that security risk? In the studio, we have Angela Mancini, the newly appointed Vice President and Head of Advisory for Global Risk Insights, who's kindly popped in ahead of the Dow Jones Risk Journal Summit this week. And our old friend, Saravanan Sugamaran, who's the co-founder and Managing Director of Morrow Intelligence. Saravanan, let's bring it back to Singapore. We've spent years strengthening our security, our counter-terrorism capabilities, but the threats continue to evolve and morph in ways we possibly can't anticipate. What precautions are already in place in Singapore, and what areas do we need maybe to step up to boost our preparedness?
4: Look, I think that's a really good question and a really pressing question as well. In Singapore, we have the ISD and we have the ISA, and I think those two become the main apparatus in which we try and deal with terrorism. If you just take a step back within Singapore, and I know Angela's mentioned it already, but the level of terrorism-led activities or self-radicalization-led activities has increased almost threefold in the last 10 to 15 years. So that would indicate that the actions that we are taking maybe is not translating into results. That can be a little bit harsh because, as we've been talking, anyone now can self-radicalize. The nature of terrorism has completely changed from 20 years ago when Jamiah Islamiyah was Singapore's biggest threat, right? And, you know, we were told in MRTs and in buses, look out for bags, look out for suspicious behavior, pay attention to your immediate surroundings. What has happened in the last couple of weeks? The Singapore government has had their 10th anniversary of SG Secure. Prime Minister has come out and said a couple of messages. He was very candid. He was very direct. Which I think is slightly unusual for a Singaporean Prime Minister's view on terrorism policies, which I appreciate. But let's look at the message, right, which is Singaporean community, Singaporeans, you need to be the first ones to do something about it. Vigilance is key. Sim Ann has said that the national security is very important. Singapore is very high risk, but not unusually exposed to some of these threats like some of our neighbours.
2: Yeah.
4: And I think therein lies some of the confusion around what's happening. I think if you're an average Singaporean, you would read the situation in the airport, in the flight, at the same time know that Temasek is opening up an office in Riyadh, right? Mm. I think those can be kind of comparing misnarratives around what I should be doing, what my family should be doing. At the same time, when you say be more vigilant, that's not anything interesting, in my opinion, right? That's something that has been said and spoken about 20 years ago.
2: Yeah.
4: You're putting the onus on the public, but you are also not really explaining what more needs to be done. I think the conversation, in my opinion, needs to go way more upstream, right? They have given examples, even in 2025 and 2026 alone, 7 out of the 8 people who are radicalized were youth, and most of them were radicalized by themselves. I found it very interesting, the introduction of the concept of salad terrorism, COVE, within Singapore, which means youths not really particularly sure on what they're being radicalized on anymore. You know, the concepts that we are familiar with, left-leaning, right-leaning, nationalistic, anti-Semitic, all of these are becoming blurry, which means I think that we need to change and adopt the methods that we are finding these people. I think it's very easy to say that it's getting more difficult, so we need to try and be better or please be more vigilant. But I think that conversation needs to be different. Mm. The resilience question, I think, comes into play. And it's not something that I think we have defined, exemplified or shown what can be done.
1: Mm. In defense of the government, you and I have spoken on this show many times about government messaging. I'm fascinated by it because it is a communications tightrope, isn't it? If you underestimate the threat or you're seen to be underestimating the threat as a government, you run the risk of being accused of complacency. If you overestimate the threat, you risk being accused of hysteria and some kind of Orwellian strategy to keep the people on edge. What's your take? How does the government walk that security comms tightrope?
4: I think I think generally well compared to, if you're comparing it to some of our peers and some of other countries who've had to face this. But I think the nature of this beast is somewhat different for Singapore. We shouldn't conflate the foreign policy issue with the social cohesion issue. And I think that they have done that reasonably well in Singapore. We are a high-density city that has got a multiculturalistic values as the centerpiece of what makes us. So the effects, the first and second order effects on what that mean for Singapore can be tremendous. They don't, I don't think they pronounce this enough in their explanation of terrorism-led activities, right? I think it goes to youths in school, please pay attention, but actually the effect on what that means, not just for a multi-ethnic community, but also for business interests, business confidence, and overall reliability and safety is paramount, right? And I think the fact that they haven't gone there shows testament to the way that they have identified big risk areas. But at the same time, there needs to be a much more pronounced conversation on what risk and resilience means in this country. I think risk communication could be something that they can also do, right? And that means not just coming from the Prime Minister, but from every aspect of it. We are very quick to talk about radicalization here and counter-radicalization, but we are not so great at talking about socioeconomic fractures, things to do with low mental health, low esteem, family pressures, societal pressures. Those all should be part of their total defense strategy that Singapore has thought out 30 years ago. And I think more should be done to bring that out in the communication narrative.
2: So we have to give some shout outs now. Alan, thank you so much for your comment. Alan says, yes, we're always exposed and we need to do the necessary, but it's the unseen radicalization that is so dangerous. James also coming in to say, we should and must always be vigilant, especially with travel. And as far as security is concerned, it has to be an ongoing process to tighten it further whenever possible, as nothing can be taken for granted these days. I know that Neil brought up the fact that we're a very open economy as well. Singapore's success is built partly on being incredibly open and connected through aviation. We talked a lot about that this morning, but shipping and trade and investment and international businesses. And, you know, we're also a city that hosts very large international events. We have one big one coming up, F1. It doesn't really get much bigger than that. So what do you think of this? What should the public reasonably expect to see or do differently at major events like F1 when the security environment is heightened nowadays?
3: Yeah, I'll jump in to say, indeed, we are, you know, all eyes are on F1 this week. But as you know, there's been an increase of Singapore, you know, admirably so, for other events. The Taylor Swift concert, yeah. There's a variety of, you know, big names are now coming through quite regularly. So a lot of big marquee events, we see an increase in security measures. I think if you're looking at best practice for event security, Singapore does well with that. And so, you know, that's, of course, you know, roads being blocked off well in advance and, you know, well, you know, uniformed officers, you know, increase of them, various points, having to go through different checks. So one thing I'd say, just briefly to your point about what can Singaporeans do, certainly patience. I think being aware that when you have big events like this, there are going to be more, you know, it's a hassle to have roads blocked off and, you know, everything else going on. But it's patience around that and knowing that's in service for the greater good. I think, you know, I really pick up on the point about the SU secure, you know, see something, say something. I was living in New York during 9/11, and right after that, we saw a huge increase in a lot of messaging for the public in subways and whatnot around see something, say something. I think in London after the 7/7 bombings was the same. And so here I think you have, you know, Lawrence, Prime Minister Wong's speech around resilience. What I'm interested to look for now is he mentioned a couple of areas where they're going to increase the education around resilience. So AI chatbots on how you can learn to be more secure as a citizen. They talked about doing some work around youth radicalization. So things like getting into maybe roadblocks and having some messaging storybooks for kids. I haven't seen a lot of details around what that looks like, but I think certainly would applaud any additional efforts exactly to the point around what it actually looks like for a citizen to think about being more resilient. You know, you do have, in the case of New York and immediately after 9/11, you had everyone hyper-watchful.
2: Yeah.
3: But that's not necessarily always a good thing, too, right? Because then if someone has, you know, kind of doesn't look the part and they're on the subway and they're looking a bit suspicious, do you say something to somebody and then you've kind of caused a problem for nothing? So it's a fine line. It's a fine balance, as we were just saying. But I do think there's definitely a role to play. And I'd also say with youth, the youth radicalization thing is a problem everywhere. Again, I mentioned Australia's, the Australian government's come out and said that's one of their top issues is youth radicalization because it's unseen. So maybe parents can see it, maybe, you know, friends can see it, but it's really speaking to the fact that there's a massive decentralization around what can be a potential terror threat. We used to only have, you know, terror groups, and now there's really a atomization of this out through disaffected youth. And, you know, we've even seen, there's a great article earlier today on the gig economy of hybrid warfare. So if you look at what just happened recently at the RAF Fairford site in London or in the UK, are proxy groups tapping into that youth disaffection to actually engage some of them as freelance, so to speak, to actually act? I don't think that'd be difficult to see happening in Singapore, but that's something to watch.
1: Freelance terrorists. There's cheery conversation on a Monday morning. Something else we need to worry about, but stay right here. Plenty more after the traffic.
0: Traffic.
2: All right, taking a quick look out on the roads for you. We see a couple of vehicle breakdowns, one on SLE towards BKE after Upper Thompson Road, another vehicle having trouble on BKE towards PIE after SLE, plus heavy traffic now building up in the CTE tunnel towards AYE at Havelock Road exit. Drive safely.
0: If you see anything on the roads that we might have missed, send us a WhatsApp message at 8855-0893, but only when you're safely parked.
1: Audrey Seek.
2: Neil Humphreys.
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1: Denza,
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1: Test your motor skills at the game booths and stand to win up to $18,000. In prizes.
2: So what do you have to do? 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
1: Welcome back to Singapore Unfiltered on this very upbeat, cheery Monday morning. And we're asking the question, is Singapore at risk of a terror attack? And should we be more concerned? And are we doing enough? Joining us in the studio this morning are the two heavyweights when it comes to talking about this issue, Angela Mancini from Dow Jones and Saravanan Sugamaran, who's from he's the managing director, I should say, of Morrow Intelligence. Angela, I want to come back to you. You were saying something just now that fascinated me. This idea that Singapore has almost positioned itself as a security hub, a safe space to do business. While you were talking just now, I was thinking about the Shangri-La Dialogues, where the biggest and brightest of political business worlds come together here, knowing that they can, because Singapore is almost the gold standard for guaranteeing that high level of security. I know you've got the Dow Jones Risk Journal Summit this week. I'm sure business security, geopolitical security will be a hot topic at that summit. How important is it that Singapore maintains that soft power, that reputation as a safe place to do business?
3: Yeah, I think it's critical for Singapore. I mean, having said that, of course, touch wood, nothing happens. And I do think Singapore rightly has a gold standard reputation for looking at threats and having very strict controls, things around border security, of course, gun control and the rest of it. You know, if something, God forbid, were to happen, it doesn't mean it knocks the status off, because things, you know, could happen at some stage. You never know. But I do think it is well known as the place that you can have a Shangri-La dialogue. You can have, you know, various other massive events, marquee events. You think back to the Trump-Kim summit.
1: I was thinking of that.
3: And, of course, then you've got, you know, those principals, those world leaders, their security teams. They have their own standards, and those standards can be met by working together with the Singapore government. Again, it's maybe a hassle for citizens during those days and road blockages and whatnot, but it is very important for Singapore. I do think, you know, that's something that Singapore is, it's critical for that, for it to maintain. But I think it's doing a very good job. And I don't know what else it could be doing, to be honest with you. We do see a lot of, again, Prime Minister Wong's speech around SG Secure and helping to strengthen the resilience of the individual Singaporean to be able to see something, say something, and, you know, react accordingly. And there are things one could do to kind of strengthen that even further. But from a government point of view, from that security is very, very strong.
2: Yeah.
3: And other governments know it.
2: So we're talking... Oh, sorry, Saravana, you wanted to add something to that?
4: Yeah, I just wanted to add maybe a slightly different layer to that conversation that we're having. So I was one of the guys who co-authored the Soft Power Index, and soft power wields both ways. The question is, yes, Singapore has done a really good job. Shangri-La Dialogue, Trump-Kim Summit, and a host of other things, including F1. But there's also a price to pay for the soft power. How much of that is reliant? How much of that is Singapore really reliant on doing that, right? And how much of that is made accessible to the public? The question I think that sometimes we miss is, yes, if F1 runs well and F1 is going very smoothly, it's all well and good. It's a little bit different to the Taylor Swift stadium concerts or the football matches because it's in a public roads. Now, if there was a terrorist incident, God forbid, hope nothing like that happens this weekend, how will we bounce back? How will traffic resume? How will Singaporeans' attitude around the destruction of public communal roads change their trust and mindset in the government? At some point, if Singapore, who holds this gold standard for safe and secure destinations, does that also become make it a magnet for more of these terrorist attacks to happen? This has been discussed by CIMAN, this has been discussed by ISD, saying that there were a prominent number of people who were trying to enter into Singapore between 2022 to 2025 who were known terrorist threats outside, who got their visas rejected. And they had gone ahead and done bombing plannings for big events outside of Singapore. So there is a legitimate trend to say that these people look at Singapore's security and try to break that up. Right, that's the price that we pay for some of this soft power. And if ever the conversation goes to Singaporeans asking, well, why are we hosting all of this? It doesn't really affect us anyway. Not many Singaporeans attend a lot of these events. Then it becomes a real dilemma to explain why that soft power wields importance for Singapore. That's the part of resilience that I think the government should do better in explaining the short-term and long-term aspects of.
2: Great points there. Great points there. I do want to talk. I know we talked a lot about terrorism today and safety and security. And usually, when people think of terror attacks, we immediately think of the physical threats. You know, what happens to us as actual living human beings. But Lewis has chimed in with another big battleground that we have yet to talk about, or yet to really dive deeply into, which is about cyber attacks. Lewis asked, "Do you think Singapore is ready for a major cyber attack? We depend so heavily on digital services that even a day without internet access could cause widespread disruption. Are we prepared to keep essential services running if that happens?" So that's another big point of discussion, right?
3: Yeah, that's a huge point. Very, very well said, and certainly one that's on the Singapore government radar. As we know, there's a new head recently of the Singapore Cybersecurity Agency, and she's actually going to be speaking at the Dow Jones Risk Journal Summit tomorrow, which is exciting. The agency came out recently and said that last year, July 2025, you may have seen there were attacks on attempted attacks on four telcos here in Singapore from a cyber espionage group that's doing the advanced persistent threat. And so basically what the cybersecurity agency has been saying is, number one, there's an increased threat, of course, to especially critical information infrastructure, so aviation, maritime, shipping, finance, et cetera, all the big areas that you don't want to get attacked. And number two, Singapore, in response to that, is moving from just watching for threats and trying to prevent them to actually proactively going out and trying to see who's trying to probe at all times. So there is definitely an awareness within the government that that is the next battleground, and there's more to be done in terms of shoring up defenses in that area.
1: Mm. Ian has a good question for both of you in the area, in that cyberspace area. Ian asks, will outsourcing of AI to screen passengers, pilots, etc., cause more challenges and lead to misidentifying for the aviation industry? So more AI, more bioscans in and out of airports and so on. Good thing, bad thing?
3: Well, I'll jump in briefly to say, I do think that if, to the extent that AI would lead to increased risk of misidentification, that's no joke, because after 9/11, we weren't using AI, but different technological tools for identification. I myself know several people that were caught up in, you know, the same name as someone that was on a list, and you can unpick that, but it takes a long time to actually go through the bureaucracy to get your name off a list if it does get identified as such. I don't know if you have more comments on the details.
4: I'm going to quote Vivian over here. The genie is out of the bottle, whether we like it or not, right? AI is going to play an important role. It's about how we moderate that. It's about how we manage that. As a brown guy with a beard who has flown, I can totally understand what Angela has been talking about for a lot. But I think at the same time, the cybersecurity aspect is important. I think Singapore is doing really well. But the question with that is the trade-off of control. And I think Singapore and Singaporeans are uniquely positioned to maybe appreciate and understand that a little bit better. But maybe we shouldn't take that for granted.
1: Mm. Fascinating. All right, let's look ahead now. Let's finish on an upbeat note if we can. If there's one thing either of you would like to see Singapore do or to improve or we should pay more attention to in the coming weeks, months, even years, what would it be, Saravanan?
4: I think I've touched on this a bit earlier, but I think the one thing Singapore needs to get much, much better at is to have multi-layer appreciate and understand that a little bit better. But maybe we shouldn't take that for granted.
1: Mm.

0: And these things aren't discussed openly and well, not only within Singapore, but within families. And I think the societies and communities, there are people who are advocating for this, but I think a much wider push needs to be done, and it needs to be done quickly.
1: Angela?
2: I'd pick up on that. I'd say everything you just said, and then some. Anything that the Singapore government can do to encourage cohesiveness socially, it already does a lot. But, you know, having been, again, in New York for 9/11, I was in New York during the big blackout of 2003, you know, the issues we saw with United Flight 93 on 9/11, and the issues we saw with Fly Dubai, individual citizens jumped on it. They worked together. They didn't know each other. They just jumped on to, you know, saw an incident, jumped on trying to help other people address the incident. As much as the Singapore government can do to encourage that kind of cohesiveness in a moment of crisis, in addition to being watchful for if youths are getting radicalized and whatnot, I think is good. Because in the moment, you never know, as we say in the risk business, you know, there's always risk. You never know what's going to actually happen. Yeah. You have to do an all hazards approach and just be ready. So I think as much as the government can do to encourage that kind of group effort would be helpful.
3: And as Singapore navigates a more certain world, what is the one thing for the two of you you think we need to be thinking about moving forward? And what should we be looking out for in the coming days as well? Saravanan.
0: I think we need to look out for people who are conflating issues within Singapore. I think that's something that we must be getting better at. For example, you can have very strong views on Palestine and not then disrupt safety within Singapore. Mm. And there has to be ability to do both of those things, to understand the ramifications of those two things. So that's something I'll be looking out for and hope we can do better.
2: Yeah, and I would also say, I think, again, public patience with the security measures we do have in place. And then also realizing, you know, again, this may sound funny coming from someone in the risk industry, but it's not all negativity, right? I mean, it's important to have a risk in mind, but it also doesn't necessarily mean something's right around the corner at every moment. So a bit of measured response to it as well.
1: And if people would like to find out more about security, they should get down to your Dow Jones Summit this week. Am I right?
2: Yes, Dow Jones Risk Journal Summit is tomorrow at the W in Sentosa. And you can find the program online and register there. I think it might be full up, but definitely take a look at the program. And there should be some good media coming out on it. Thank you.
1: Oh, lovely location. Angela Mancini, Vice President of Head of Advisory for Global Risk Insights at Dow Jones. And Saravanan Sugamaran, the co-founder and Managing Director of Moral Intelligence. Thank you for joining us on Singapore Unfiltered today.
0: Thank you.
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5: These are your news headlines. I'm Shahzad Haque. Air quality in parts of Singapore has worsened this morning, with PSI levels creeping further into the unhealthy range. At 8 a.m, the 24-hour PSI stood at 113 in the central region and 104 in the west. Hourly PM2.5 readings were also elevated in both areas, but remained in the normal range elsewhere. NEA says the PSI is expected to stay in the high moderate to low unhealthy range over the next 24 hours, with smoke from southern Sumatra drifting towards Singapore. Dry conditions are also expected to continue today. The government is rolling out more support for persons with disabilities as they move from school into work and adult life. Students in special education schools, ITE and polytechnics will get more workplace training and work exposure, while SG Enable will open a new employment support office in 2027. The government will spend up to 60% more on average per person with disabilities over the next 5 years to strengthen support for them and their families. Other measures include more help with future care planning, employment support and community services. In related news, Queenstown and Marine Parade are set to pilot more inclusive and accessible community spaces for people with disabilities from next year. The initiative, led by SG Enable, will work with grassroots groups to improve accessibility at places such as parks and hawker centres. Public education will also help to encourage residents to interact confidently and respectfully with PWDs. Meanwhile, a separate initiative at Paya Lebar Quarter will create employment opportunities for PWDs with on-site job coaches. SG Enable will also work with

0: Sentosa Development Corporation to improve accessibility for visitors and workers. In world news, Australian counter-terrorism officers are investigating the links to Australia of the Fly Dubai co-pilot accused of attacking his captain and trying to take control of a passenger plane. Police say the man had studied in Melbourne. The September 30th flight from Dubai to Israel plunged nearly 4,900 metres in about 30 seconds before the aircraft was stabilised. Passengers and crew subdued the pilot, while another pilot on board took control and landed safely in Saudi Arabia. The suspect is now in custody in the United Arab Emirates. Up to 500 schools across France will be partly or fully closed today as teenage-led protests over education conditions continue. Education Minister Edouard Geoffrey said security conditions had not been met at the affected schools, adding that 24 schools had been burnt or ransacked since the movement began. The protests, which started in Paris last month, have spread nationwide, with students citing teacher absences, long school days, and poor facilities. Over 5,000 people have been arrested, while organisers have called for further protests tomorrow.
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2: 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It's 9.04 a.m.
1: Weather.
2: Fair and warm is the forecast for today, so you can enjoy some nice weather, hopefully, though we do have 35 degree highs and 26 degree lows today.
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4: Good morning to our fabulous listeners. What's happening on this Monday morning? Vehicle breakdown on the SLE towards the BKE after Upper Thompson Road, and heavy traffic in the CTE tunnel towards the SLE at Merchant Road exit. Take care on this very hazy morning and stay right here on Let's Talk Singapore.
1: 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Wake up to the stories shaping Singapore and have your say. 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
4: Good morning to the best listeners. I'm with Sultan. Now, Sultan, I know Sultan has typed we need to be vigilant at all times. And I agree with that, Sultan. But I think a bit of a misspelling there. You've put we need to be vigilante at all times. I'm with you, Sultan. Let's all be vigilantes.
2: Yes, look at
4: Storm
2: Neil.
4: Storm the streets.
2: He's physically like throwing his arms up, and he looks like he's going to box me. You're going to hit
4: me. Sultan. Sultan and I, we will be there. Vigilantes. Where shall we start, Sultan? You and I will start the Let's Talk Singapore Vigilante Group.
2: Well, he did send a link to a Straits Times article. A man to be charged with allegedly starting a fire in front of mosque at UOB Plaza.
4: Yes, we do need to be
2: Maybe
4: vigilant.
2: Maybe that should be your first
4: stop.
2: Yes,
4: we do need to be vigilant. Terrence says, what a brilliant take from your guests this morning. I really enjoyed it, says Terrence. Yes, they were fascinating. Sarah Vannan and Angela, such good value. Give so much insight. I often sit there going, that's amazing, that's amazing. And then Tricia goes, you have to do the traffic.
2: Yeah, I know.
4: I'm like, oh,
2: gotta wrap.
4: It's always a good sign when you're so into the conversation. That's the best kind of conversation. You've actually forgot you're doing a live radio show and you're just having this conversation.
2: Absolutely.
4: Brilliant.
2: Well, thank you so much for chiming in. We did try to get to as many questions as possible. Lewis, Gary, Patrick, Allen, of course, the usuals, asking some great questions. We actually do have a giveaway today, Neil.
4: We do. And Terrence is a contender for it, because Terrence has added, it was a timely and relevant conversation given the security issues that's happening around the world. And if I can just add to that, this was listener driven. This was actually listener driven. Last week, several of our listeners said, you must do something on security and the risk to Singapore security. And what do? We listen.
2: Yes.
4: We listen.
2: Yes. So if you have any more suggestions, something that you want us to talk about, you could always write in with your suggestions as well to 88550893. We take those very seriously.
4: We do.
2: And we will actually try to plan and talk about the topics that matter to you guys. But back to that giveaway.
4: Yes.
2: Of course, who wouldn't love a $100 gift card to Oh Wonder? Oh Wonder is a nice little cozy spot to enjoy a delicious brunch and some viral drinks. Viral drinks meaning it's very popular, just to clarify.
4: Yes.
2: Yes.
4: You won't become viral. Yes, we don't want that. Trish is very with that kind of stuff. No. Not on a Monday morning.
2: A $100 voucher could be yours if you just keep chiming into our show.
4: Well, to win this wonderful $100 voucher from Oh Wonder gift card, people, all you have to do is tell us how wonderful we are.
2: Oh, my goodness. No.
4: You don't.
2: Give us 5 stars.
4: But you'll improve your chances if you do. 88550893, hey. Number one talkback radio show in Singapore.
2: Don't say that. But you know what? You know what? This could be fake reviews, which we don't condone, of course.
4: No, we don't.
2: And we're, of course, talking about breakfast bites. A lot of you chimed into our topic about fake reviews today.
4: Yes.
2: The 45 businesses that had to come out to apologize.
4: Can't do it.
2: Because they said, so sorry, we had put up fake reviews on Google and on the websites and all that. We have some shout outs to give, Neil, and maybe you could kick that off. But if you missed out on that conversation, here is what people had to say.
4: Oh, thank you. Throw it to me.
2: Yeah.
4: I can't find it
2: now.
4: No,
2: it's in the document.
4: Oh, it's in the doc. Which document?
2: It's in our main document. I'm going to kick it off.
4: The show document.
2: Yes. Okay, so let's start with Rose, who is a new writer-inner. Good morning, Rose. And she says, good morning, Singapore. I'm Rose here. I will go to the restaurant to try all of the food for myself, even if the reviews are bad.
4: Yes.
2: Every person has different tastes, man. Give the restaurant a break so no reviews will affect me in any way.
4: Yes, okay. Yes. I'm with Rose all day long because that's what we said. That's what I said. You be the judge. You be the judge. Don't be the sheep. Be the shepherd.
2: Yes, I know.
4: But go down and make your own opinions.
2: Time is finite. You only have certain meals. Don't you want to make sure that the meals, the restaurants that you frequent...
4: Correct.
2: ...are, deemed popular by the people. By the people.
4: Not just the people, but as I said before, people you know.
2: Yes.
4: People you trust. Audrey Seek says to me, I found this wonderful Blue Bottle Cafe.
2: Blue Box.
4: Blue Bottle Cafe. And I'm going to give it a go. And I'll say, that sounds like a good recommendation.
2: Would you take my recommendation seriously?
4: And then you tell me how much it is. And I'll say, I'll go to the hawker centre instead. But at least I would listen to your recommendation. I would go, yes. I'm going to take you. Before Christmas, you and I'm going to take you to the Blue Bottle Cafe.
2: Blue Box Cafe. And Trisha is now mad.
4: And Trisha, of course.
2: And Dan, who is also listening.
4: I've got to take a mortgage out now to pay for this. Audrey only goes to places where it's ka-ching, ka-ching, ka-ching.
2: Not true. Aloysius coming in with a great comment, and I think a lot of us are guilty of this. Aloysius says, I normally just check how many bad reviews there are first. So you don't focus on all of the 5 stars. You immediately go to what the 1-star review says.
4: Right, which comes back to the extreme bias thing we were talking about earlier. Just try it yourself. But a great comment. Bella, did we do Bella? Bella says, I usually read reviews only for big purchases.
2: Okay.
4: That's a good one.
2: Mm.
4: Or long holiday stays. Yes, in fairness, I have done that. If it's just regular everyday food things, no. But if I'm buying, I don't know, a TV, for example, or a laptop or something like that, I will follow Bella. I find it unhelpful, Bella says, when people rant over one thing instead of giving an objective review. Exactly. It's that extreme bias again. Funnily enough, after a dinner at a restaurant in Singapore, Bella says, they asked me to leave a review. I said I'd rather not make it public because I didn't like the place and didn't want to hurt their business. But they weren't happy with my answer. Well, a bit entitled, huh? You give a lousy meal. It's clearly a lousy meal. And then they ask for a review as well.
2: Yeah. Well, here's another gray area, talking about fake reviews. Of course, we're talking about the recent case where 45 businesses had to come out and apologize because they paid for certain reviews. But there's also this other movement, and I'm sure you've been to places like this where they say, if you leave us a 5-star review, we'll give you free ice cream. Yes. We'll give you a free dessert.
4: I've seen that.
2: Is that considered a fake review? Because technically, you did give that review.
4: I mean,
2: but you have been enticed.
4: Is it any different?
2: Five-star review.
4: Is it any different to when we say, if you say something nice about Money
2: no,
4: FM,
2: it's not
4: we
2: different.
4: Will read it out. Speaking of which, we've got some really nice ones. Right, there are some reviews about us. Jason says, 5 stars doesn't do your show justice. It should be the esteemed Michelin star. Alan says, you folks are 6 stars. Only six? Only six?
2: Well, Sultan says 10 stars.
4: That's more like it. 10 stars. And Tech Chong says, we might have to do this together. Tech Chong says, good morning, Neil and Audrey. Regarding the review for Money FM 89.3, it is definitely a 5-star radio station.
5: Oh, yeah. Yeah.
4: The chemistry between both of you, that's you and I,
2: yes,
4: is simply unbeatable.
2: Unbeatable.
4: But hang on a minute, Tech Chong. As a writer, as an author, let me say, there are all kinds of analogies and similes you could use.
2: Wait, what's going on here?
4: In the English language. And apparently, we are like sodium and hydrochloric acid.
2: Okay. And he says, Neil is the sodium and Audrey is the acid. So you're salty. Accurate.
4: And you're acidic.
2: And I'm sour.
4: Acidic. Yes, Audrey the acidic.
2: You couldn't have found a sweet thing for me.
4: He continues, okay. When the two come together, you create a vigorous reaction.
2: Whoa, easy there.
4: Producing hydrogen and salt.
2: Wow.
4: This is so cheap. The hydrogen brings that explosive, energetic and positive vibe to the program, keeping listeners engaged, entertained and wide awake. And the salt, it just adds the right amount of flavor.
2: Flavor, baby. 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
4: So to summarize, I'm the flavor and you're the acid.
2: Well, we have said that we consume too much sodium. That was part of the What's the News quiz today. So too much sodium, also not good. Okay?
4: Yes. So what do you guys think? Reviews, online reviews, do you take them seriously? Do you ignore them? Do you think they're fake? Let us know, 8855-0893. That's coming up on Breakfast Bites.
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2: All right. Looking at the traffic right now, we do see an accident on KJE towards BKE at BKE Woodlands exit. Heavy traffic now also on TPE towards PIE between Loyang Avenue and Punggol Road. Drive safely.
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0: Wow.
1: I like that song.
0: Yeah.
1: Good choice.
0: Three of us just jamming out. What a throwback. Honestly, honesty and not faking it. Is it so complicated? Apparently it is when it comes to businesses. We're talking about the news about fake reviews here in Singapore on Breakfast Bites today. So, long story short, 45 businesses have written to apologize after our Competition and Consumer Commission found they had purchased fake reviews. The businesses investigated included restaurants, hair salons, doctors, lawyers, and other businesses as well. So our question for you today is, how worried are you about fake reviews? Are you A, very worried because you rely on reviews a lot? B, somewhat worried, but you think that you can spot them? Or C, nah, you're not worried at all because you don't look at reviews. Now, Neil, chime in before we dive into this.
1: I'm C.
0: Oh.
1: I don't look at reviews at all. And I thought about this a lot last night, so I had an example. And then I remembered there's only one time I have not only read reviews, I've studied them. And it's a funny and horrific story at the same time.
0: Okay.
1: Can you guess why? A particular place, a particular destination.
0: Is it in Singapore?
1: No. It was an apartment complex in the Gold Coast, Australia.
0: Okay.
1: Because sounds a bit atas there. I had a unit there. I had an apartment there.
0: Okay, right, fancy.
1: Yeah, I know. It was only a small place and I bought it. And look, we're not talking Singapore prices here. I bought it and it was a nice holiday place for me and my family and I thought it would be a nice investment thing.
0: Okay.
1: It ended up being neither because the management changed not long after I bought my unit, right? And the place went from heaven to hell. So I had to read the reviews online to monitor what was happening at this apartment complex.
0: Right.
1: And I remember them to this day. Some of the reviews were things like, this is the ideal family place if you are a family of cockroaches.
0: Oh, no.
1: Finding a clean apartment in this place is like finding someone who speaks English. No chance. They didn't offer any food, but they had plenty on the rug in the lobby. The receptionist was asleep. I woke her up. She answered a question. Then she went back to sleep. But my favorite was, I was laughing and crying at the same time. Take your family to this apartment resort only if you hate your family.
0: Oh my gosh.
1: It was my own apartment complex. I was one of the units in the complex. And subsequently, I sold it. And I managed to sell it just before COVID.
0: The fact that you managed to sell it.
1: I sold it to the owners. They were doing that thing. It was a race to the bottom. They were trying to force everyone out. But that's the only time, I think, I've ever read reviews. And the reason for that, to me, it's all about word of mouth. I trust your opinion and I trust Trish's opinion more than anybody else's. So friends, family, colleagues who share opinions about things that I particularly like or dislike, I will trust that kind of word of mouth opinion more than random strangers. But that's just me.
0: Okay, interesting. I have to say that you're probably one of the rarer ones because I know a lot of people, and I'm the same, where I am very much a reviews gal. Anything over 4.2 stars, I feel good.
1: Okay.
0: Okay. I also look at the volume. If there are hundreds of reviews, I feel better than about going there than just a handful of reviews. And you're right. It's just strangers. I don't know them. And a lot of the times, I will admit it, I don't click to read what people have to say. I just look at the overall number. Okay. But how do we know these reviews are even real? Some of the reviews were actually written to sound very authentic, according to this specific case of the 45 businesses. Fake reviewers were given prepared content, even instructions to make the reviews less suspicious.
1: Exactly.
0: So, you know, I read some amazing service. The staff were absolutely incredible. I highly recommend this establishment. It could very well, it sounds less AI-ish. It sounds like a human wrote it, right? And in a 2025 case survey of more than 1,500 Singaporeans, 57%-ish said they had encountered issues such as fake reviews, delayed deliveries, or undisclosed sponsorships when shopping online. Okay, so it is an actual problem now.
1: Huge problem.
0: It's a huge problem. And I do have to say that AI makes it even harder because fake reviews used to be harder to spot. right? Maybe the English was strange. Maybe five different reviews said the exact same thing. But now, not only can AI write in a very convincing way, but also we have seen that people now offer the service where I will help you write reviews for some money, and it would be a genuine human writing it. So it's actually much harder to spot now than it was before.
1: Could not agree more, especially not only AI, but before that you had the rise of the influencer culture as well. So influencers were being employed to write for a restaurant or a business. And it always made me laugh when you'd occasionally see those ones that slip through the net where they've cut and pasted what they're supposed to write and haven't changed it. So it will say something like, insert your own adjective here. And they've put in, insert your own adjective here. Yeah. I love those ones. And look, for that reason, I've never taken them that seriously. There are pluses and minuses to both, to online reviews. The one big plus that I can think of for online reviews is the sense of real world insight. They should have been there. They've actually been to this place, this restaurant, this hotel, and I haven't. So in that regard, yes, they have an advantage over me. That's the only plus that I see. The two big minuses, in my opinion, number one is the fake content that you talked about. But the other one goes back time immemorial. It's what they call extreme bias, meaning you only review something, generally speaking, as a human being.
0: If it's really bad, extremely bad
1: mm-hmm. or extremely good. That's what they call extreme bias. This is the best show ever. This is the worst show ever. Nobody ever says this was the most mediocre show ever. Mediocrity isn't worth our time. So you're going to get two extremes of opinion, generally speaking. Mm. So, and they can be very emotional, and it could be literally you walk into a hotel room and on that particular hour of that particular day, you saw the world's biggest cockroach. It was so big, it looked the size of a school bus, and it was just that day. Someone can come in the next day and have the best experience ever in the same hotel room. So you get that extreme emotional bias. So that's why I don't read them.
0: Okay. Well, I do think that a lot of us who rely on reviews, it's just so that we, just like how you said that word of mouth is a great way to find out if a place is good, this is the word of mouth from other people, even though you don't know them. And we do know of many people who rely heavily on reviews, and this is the fact of life. And I have to say, I do feel bad for some of these businesses. We have heard of so many businesses that have shuttered and have closed because they didn't have good reviews. And when I looked at the 45 businesses that had to put out apologies, I did go through the comments, and a lot of commenters actually said, don't know why you had to do that. I've been to this place and the food is actually good. So don't know why they felt the need to do this. And this was across quite a few of the businesses, which made me think that these businesses, it's not whether they have a good product. They actually do, but because they know that people look at volume and the number of reviews and good reviews, that they felt the need to do this.
1: That's exactly my point. Yeah. I do give good reviews because I know that it's tough to survive in Singapore, F&B especially. So I will give positive reviews. I've never given a public negative review in my life. There's no point. If I didn't like it, I just don't go back. But there are exceptions where you think, this is not the way to do it.
0: Of course.
1: There's a coffee shop nearby. I won't name them. I had a nice meal. And she said, did you like the meal? I said, yeah, it was nice. Thank you. Would you please give a review? I said, okay, sure. Will you do it now? And she stood over me.
0: Oh, man.
1: While I gave this Google review. And I was a bit annoyed because, hey, public figure. I didn't want to put my name on Google review. I didn't want people having the links to my Gmail or whatever it is.
0: Yeah.
1: But she stood over me. And this has happened more than once. About three times. About three times someone said, please give a review. And then I show them the review. And then they're happy. Like, you can't do it that way.
0: But I also feel like they've been driven to the point of desperation. We need the numbers because we have seen so many places shut down. We don't know how else to do this, but ask you to write a review, right? So option B in our poll very quickly, I believe that Sultan voted for this. He said that I think that I can spot them, so I'm not too worried. It's actually very hard to spot a review. So very quickly, some warning signs, experts say, if you see a sudden flood of five-star reviews for a place, very generic language, lots of reviews using similar wording, and reviewer profiles with very little history. If they just opened their profile yesterday and you notice that that person has done it for like 50 other places, those are the red flags. But very quickly, let's go through the results of the poll, shall we? So once again, the question was, how worried are you about fake reviews? Coming in at number one, I am still getting the results. Neil, help to stall.
2: Okay. What do you think about reviews? Do you support them? Do you not support them?
0: I got it.
2: Okay, she's got them.
0: Coming in at number one, it's option B. They went with Sultan's answer somewhat, but I think I can spot them. Got 48%.
2: Fair.
0: 39% went with very worried because I rely on reviews a lot. And only 13% said, nah, I don't look at reviews.
2: That would be me.
0: That would be you.
2: And look, on this show, I want to say we champion, don't we? We champion freedom of speech.
0: We do.
2: So you are free to send any kind of review you like about this show.
0: Yes.
2: And we are free only to read out the good ones and ignore the bad ones.
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1: These are your news headlines. I'm Shahzad Haque. Air quality in parts of Singapore has worsened this morning, with PSI levels creeping further into the unhealthy range. At 8 a.m, the 24-hour PSI stood at 113 in the central region and 104 in the west. Hourly PM2.5 readings were also elevated in both areas, but remained in the normal range elsewhere. NEA says the PSI is expected to stay in the high moderate to low unhealthy range over the next 24 hours, with smoke from southern Sumatra drifting towards Singapore. Dry conditions are also expected to continue today. The government is rolling out more support for persons with disabilities as they move from school into work and adult life. Students in special education schools, ITE and polytechnics will get more workplace training and work exposure, while SG Enable will open a new employment support office in 2027. The government will spend up to 60% more on average per person with disabilities over the next 5 years to strengthen support for them and their families. Other measures include more help with future care planning, employment support and community services. In related news, Queenstown and Marine Parade are set to pilot more inclusive and accessible community spaces for people with disabilities from next year. The initiative, led by SG Enable, will work with grassroots groups to improve accessibility at places such as parks and hawker centres. Public education will also help to encourage residents to interact confidently and respectfully with PWDs. Meanwhile, a separate initiative at Paya Lebar Quarter will create employment opportunities for PWDs with on-site job coaches. SG Enable will also work with Sentosa Development Corporation to improve accessibility for visitors and workers. In world news, Australian counter-terrorism officers are investigating the links to Australia of the Fly Dubai co-pilot accused of attacking his captain and trying to take control of a passenger plane. Police say the man had studied in Melbourne. The September 30th flight from Dubai to Israel plunged nearly 4,900 metres in about 30 seconds before the aircraft was stabilised. Passengers and crew subdued the pilot, while another pilot on board took control and landed safely in Saudi Arabia. The suspect is now in custody in the United Arab Emirates. Up to 500 schools across France will be partly or fully closed today as teenage-led protests over education conditions continue. Education Minister Edouard Geoffrey said security conditions had not been met at the affected schools, adding that 24 schools had been burnt or ransacked since the movement began. The protests, which started in Paris last month, have spread nationwide, with students citing teacher absences, long school days and poor facilities. Over 5,000 people have been arrested, while organisers have called for further protests tomorrow.
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2: Good morning, and who's having a great Monday so far? It's the 5th of October.
0: Traffic.
3: Good morning. We have an accident on Bukit Batok Road towards Jurong Town Hall Road after Bukit Batok West Avenue 3. Heavy traffic in the CT tunnel towards the SLE at Merchant Road exit. That's your traffic, and this is Let's Talk Singapore.
0: If you see anything on the roads that we might have missed, send us a WhatsApp message at 8855-0893, but only when you're safely parked.
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5: Thanks for joining us for the Business Report. I'm Ryan Huang. Wall Street rallied last Friday after a surprisingly weak US jobs report that sent rate hike odds tumbling. But under the hood, investors are juggling spiking bond yields, rising Middle East tensions, and a Federal Reserve trying to make policy decisions on pretty murky economic data. So joining us now to make sense of it all is Martin Haneke. He is the head of Asia Investment Advisory at St. James's Place Wealth Management. Martin, thanks for joining us. How's your day going today?
6: Yeah, good morning, Ryan. All very well.
5: All right, Martin, let's get into it. As we get a week underway, how much optimism are you sensing in the markets right now?
6: You know, the biggest story, of course, recently has been this jump in yields, the strong rise in bond yields in the US, in Japan. You have also seen a big spike on credit default swaps in France as yields have been rising there as well. And so people ask, what's all that about? You know, what's all this rise in yield about? Is it related to debt concerns, inflation concerns, you know, possibly a mix of it all? But here's one thing I think that people have really missed in all this. Donald Trump gave an interview to The Times, which was published on Thursday, okay? And he said something really interesting. I give you the short version. He said when he was asked about how can the U.S. manage the debt burden, given the tremendous pressure on the higher interest costs the U.S. government has got to pay now on, you know, because as yields rise, the debt servicing costs rises significantly as well. And budget deficit has been increasing. It's 7.8% now. You know, Eurozone Maastricht criteria, if you remember that as a gold standard, so to speak, was that no country could have a higher budget deficit than 3%. Anything above 3% is considered vulnerable, unsustainable, etc. The US is at 7.8 and getting substantially worse with this higher interest costs. And so he said, you know, which was published on Thursday, you know, inflation, certain levels of inflation will also pay off that debt very rapidly. Very rapidly. He said that twice. You know what he is referring to? Well, you know, the elephant in the room is if you have an unsustainable debt level, you know, having inflation outpacing deposit rates can help you to reduce your debt burden in real terms. You know, a few days earlier, Bessent, the Treasury Secretary, asked the Fed to keep an open mind. That's the quote as well, an open mind on US inflation outlook. He's basically telling the Fed, don't hike further because they can't afford the interest cost. Now, if that's not convincing, you know, putting it back into the wider context, because I think that is the perhaps the most crucial thing investors need to understand this game here, this elephant in the room. As yields, you know, go to unsustainable, to levels where debt servicing is unsustainable, the main thing of how they can address that is inflation. And so that's really crucial to understand as well for investors across the risk spectrum. You know, traditionally you would have thought that, you know, well, if one doesn't want to take any risk, you just have everything in cash. But if the game is that they inflate their way out of debt, you could see potentially inflation risk on a global level rising significantly and inflation outpacing bank deposit rates. So it's quite important to be conscious of that. And if one can tolerate a degree of volatility, to have some allocation to inflation-proof assets as well, not only cash.
5: Yeah, Martin, a couple of things to unpack there. So great points. We've got global bond yields near multi-decade highs. How long can they stay this high before they start pulling money out of stocks?
6: Let me give you another quote here, because it's really crucial to understand the situation could be quite different from, let's say, the 1980s. Let's say in the 1980s, you had inflation pressure rising. The government is addressing the higher inflation pressure by increasing interest rates and killing inflation. Now, the debt levels are so high, they may not be able to do it. Stocks are actually inflation-proof assets fundamentally. So, you know, the higher the yields rise in the short term, yes, there could be pressure on equities, but ultimately it might force the government to relaunch quantitative easing, to relaunch and let inflation rise. Janet Yellen, the former head of the Treasury Secretary and the former Fed chair, she had both positions. She said in January, in a quote, the preconditions for fiscal dominance are clearly strengthening. So let me unpack briefly what's fiscal dominance. It's defined as the scenario in which the size of the debt prompts the central banks to keep rates low to minimize debt servicing costs rather than contain inflation. Well, what I'm just trying to get at here is we are still seeing inflationary pressures everywhere. Yesterday, we have seen the Tokyo CPI coming out 2.7% higher than expected. A few days before, Eurozone inflation for September, 3.8% higher than expected, right? We're seeing inflationary pressures being very persistent everywhere. And normally, you know, governments would hike to stop it. But what Janet Yellen is saying, debt is too high this time to necessarily be able to do that. So it comes down to that inflationary risk also rising. Okay, brief practical tip, if that sounds a bit complex. If an investor is cautious and has only, let's say, bank deposits and fixed interest portfolio, one thing you could do is you mix in inflation-linked bonds into a fixed interest portfolio, right? At least they provide some resilience against inflation because the principal would adjust higher or by other means. We also think that right now, inflation-linked bonds, the cost of them or the price of them relative to traditional bonds is still very reasonable because most people haven't apparently recognized that risk as much. So in fact, Ryan, if you look at 10-year treasury bonds, normal treasury bonds compared with 10-year TIPS, so inflation-linked treasury bonds, right? If the inflation over the next 10 years on average per annum is 2.36% or higher, TIPS will outperform. Now, I ask you, if you would take a guess, what would be your guess where inflation is going to be? Is it going to be higher or lower over the next 10 years than 2.36% if you had to take a guess?
5: Yeah, probably higher.
6: Possibly higher, right? So, yeah, it makes actually sense to consider for someone like this having at least some of those TIPS mixed into portfolio because they would outperform. And if inflation should really get much higher than people expect, let's say a tail risk of a real surge, there's no upside limit to where that protection can go. So that can be a really important measure to consider, you know, for people, you know, who might be a conservative or balanced and will have deposits and will have fixed interest in there. You know, for those who can tolerate higher volatility, well, you know, other asset classes, let me just say, principally speaking, property, equities, commodities, all of those are also principally inflation proof. You know, there's other factors to consider, short term, etc. But fundamentally, long term, these asset classes tend to be more inflation proof. Maybe two more quick things to add here. One is if investors have significant debt exposure, loans or even mortgages, simply considering to repay some of them could also be a risk reduction strategy. You know, as interest rates have been sort of rising in many countries, repaying debt could be an attractive option. As well, if things should get more volatile, you might have less concern about exposure to rising rates, about drops, and you can never get a margin call on anything. That's one thing. The other thing is for equities globally, I would also just note one thing that I think is very important. Now, don't only allocate to tech and AI. You know, when I look at investors' portfolios, typically they're very highly positioned in those, but consider balancing it with other sectors that may less be, you know, be in the headlines less. Value style investing versus growth is around about a 26-year discount, value versus growth now. So you think there's a lot of sectors that might be less popular generally, even in emerging markets everywhere across the globe, that could make the portfolio more resilient as, you know, competition in AI heats up and there might be more correction risk coming.
5: On that point about tech, are you seeing some signs of concern right now, especially in recent news headlines where Micron talked about how it is seeing margin compression from rising labor and operating costs? And of course, you've got rising rates as well. A lot of the tech companies have been borrowing money. How much of a concern is that for you?
6: Yes, it is a concern. I mean, I'd say, you know, it's never all black and white. You know, to be fair, some tech companies have been doing well. Profitability for some of them has been good. So we are not all in or all out, but we are definitely underweight on the tech sector. Apart from what you already just mentioned, there's also the factor simply that a lot of Chinese companies that are, you know, coming up are very, very let's say, hyper-competitive. Competitiveness in China is just so strong across all sectors. And I think the exports, you know, whether that's tech or non-tech, the strong exports that we have seen, despite all the challenges in the world, are a reflection of this strong competitiveness in China across the board. And that can affect the AI sector very much as well, with lower cost of tokens, et cetera, et cetera. So it's important to bear those risks in mind, and diversify across positions.
5: We've been in conversation with Martin Haneke. He is the head of Asia Investment Advisory at St. James's Place Wealth Management. Martin, thank you so much for your time and insights today.
6: Always a great pleasure. Thanks, Ryan.
0: 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Traffic.
3: Good morning. We have heavy traffic on the TPE towards the PIE between Loyang Avenue and Pongal Road. And there's just been an accident on the KJE towards the BKE at the BKE Woodlands exit. Take extra care on the roads and stay right here. The number one talkback radio show in Singapore. Let's Talk Singapore.
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3: Welcome to Talk of the Town, and it's a tough topic today, but a necessary one. Namely, what can we do to help Singaporean children with cancer? Today we're talking about a lovely little girl named Natasha and how her short life inspired her parents to try to change the lives of other children facing cancer. Natasha was just 6 when she was diagnosed with DIPG, a rare and aggressive brain tumour. Her parents, Linda Ong and Johnson Liu, searched across Singapore and overseas for treatment options, including clinical trials in the US and CAR T therapy in China. Natasha sadly passed away in August 2025, aged just 7.
2: But that wasn't where Natasha's story ended. Linda and Johnson went on to found the DIPG Alliance with a mission to advance research and improve access to treatment for children with DIPG and other pediatric brain tumors. And today we want to talk about Natasha, not just the illness she battled, but the little girl behind the diagnosis, what her family went through, and how two parents have turned an incredibly painful experience into a push for change. Joining us in the studio, and we're so grateful to have them here, is Johnson Liu and Linda Ong, founders of DIPG Alliance. Thank you both for being here on Let's Talk Singapore.
7: Thank you. Thank you for having us.
8: Thank you for having us.
3: No, thank you. Before we get into DIPG, let's talk about Natasha, the child. Okay, tell us about her. What was she like at home? What did she love doing? Tell us about your daughter.
8: Oh, she's I think that the one word that summarizes her is quirky. Always very bubbly, very cheerful, real strange but funny sense of humor. Quite like nothing like we've ever expected when she first came to us. One thing that we always say is she's got no sense of boundaries, loves to go up to strangers, introduce herself and say, "Hi, I'm Natasha, what's your name?" And real delightful little girl.
2: Wow, okay, so it sounds like, you know, she had a great childhood as well. She loved to ski, I believe. Is that also a thing?
7: Yeah, she loved to ski. She loved to draw. Okay. She liked gymnastics, ballet, everything. So she used to be a very active child, always running around. Mm. Yeah, yeah.
2: Okay.
7: So, very bubbly.
2: And also sounds very regular. So when did you know something was wrong? We know that in early 2024, she started walking with a limp. And take us back to that period. You know, when did you first start thinking something isn't right here?
7: Well, she fell in school and then she scraped her knee. So she started walking with a limp. So we didn't think very much about it because we thought maybe, you know, she hurt her knee and it was painful. But then later on, it gradually developed into left-sided weakness, including her left arm. And then the teachers called from school to say that she was having difficulty carrying her school bag up the stairs and that she was trying to help her friend fill up the water bottle at the water cooler, but she was crying because she didn't have strength to help her friend to unscrew the water bottle. So that was in early 2024. And then the school teacher said, do you think maybe you want to bring her to the doctors and check it out? Which is what we did. So we brought her to see a pediatrician who then in turn felt that the symptoms looked like it was a stroke. And so referred us to see a neurologist. And then the neurologist then said, okay, let's just do an MRI. It looks like it could be a stroke. So already hearing that it was a stroke already alarmed us, right? But then later when the MRI came back, that was when I think all the doctors came to us ashen face and said, no, she's got a huge tumor at her brainstem.
3: Johnson, yeah. Take us back to that day, the 28th of March, I believe, 2024. You're in that room and you get the news from the doctors. Talk us through what happened.
8: Yeah, actually, maybe I can, well, back it up a bit, because on that day, Linda sent the both of us to a hospital, the same hospital, because I was due to have a colonoscopy. I had a funny pain in my stomach that didn't go away. Doctor recommended a scan. So Linda drove me, Natasha, to the same hospital. We both had our scans separately at the same time. And when the doctor woke me up from anesthesia, he said, oh, Mr. Liu, the scan's done. You're all clear. I'll see you in 5 years because that's when you next should do a scan. Then I got a call from Linda saying that, are you done? She sounded really worried. And I said, yeah. She said, could you come over quickly? And when I walked into the room, I saw everybody looking really down. And that was when they told us that Natasha had TIPG. So after that, the doctor took us to a private room away from earshot. And he drew a little brain, a cartoon of a brain, if I may, and circled where the brain stem was and said, this is where the tumor is. And the clue is in the name. DIPG stands for diffuse intrinsic pontine glioma. So diffuse means it's everywhere. Intrinsic is within the stem itself. Pontine is another word for the pons or the brain stem. And glioma is basically a cancer of the glial cells. And we heard three words. We heard that it's inoperable, incurable, and unfortunately fatal. And that's when we were told that the average prognosis is about 9 months, 9 to 11 months. And the doctor told us to start making memories.
3: In the studio today, we have Johnson Liu and Linda Ong, the founders of DIPG Alliance. And they were just telling us about what happened to their lovely daughter, Natasha. Now, Linda, this is perhaps one of the most difficult aspects of the conversation. You see a doctor, we have one of the best healthcare systems in the world, and you're essentially told there's no cure and there's not much you can do about it. How did you feel in those moments?
7: I think absolute shock at that time. I mean, completely overnight, your world just fell apart. Because before that, she was healthy, she was going to school, we were so excited, she was starting primary one. And apart from a limp and some left-sided weakness, she was otherwise healthy. And then suddenly to be told because of the scan that overnight she's definitely going to die. And we're only looking at less than a year, and there's absolutely nothing that they could do. I was completely in a state of shock, and I think that shock stayed with me for quite a while. And They've got a whole army of doctors coming. They've got the neurosurgeon, they've got the oncologist, everyone telling us the same thing. And I think I just was just hearing the words, but nothing really registered at that time, you know. And then I looked at her. She was waking up from the sedation from MRI. She was still happy, chatting with the nurses, still drawing. So it was difficult for me to reconcile that she was actually going to die, because that was literally what the doctors were telling us. Yeah. Mm.
3: Did you tell her? Sorry to interrupt. Did you tell her that?
7: No, we didn't. Mm. But I think along the way, she sort of picked up stuff. She said, what's happening to me? What's in my brain? And I said, oh, baby, the doctors found something and we're trying to solve it. And so we never really used the word tumor to her. But along the way, she picked it up, because then we had the Children's Cancer Foundation come in and try and give us support. So when she was speaking and chatting with the child life therapist from CCF, she actually said, yeah, I know I've got a tumor. And she actually drew it out. Because she loved drawing, she actually drew what she think the tumor looks like, some weird crystal thing. So I think even though we tried our best to shield her from it, like, she was quite a bright kid. She was smart. She was quite sharp. So along the way, I think she sort of could sense that things were difficult. and she could pick things up along the way.
2: Yeah. Well, for many people listening, and it was the same for at least Neil and me, we hadn't heard of DIPG before this. DIPG will be a completely unfamiliar term to a lot of parents listening. It's a rare and aggressive pediatric brain tumor that develops in the brainstem. As a parent, the immediate thing I would want to know is, how did this happen? Right? Did I do something? Did we not do something? How did this happen? When you hear that there's no cause and this is just the hand that you've been dealt, did you grapple with those questions? Did you wonder why this happened to you guys?
8: Yeah. I mean, when we heard that it's not hereditary, it's not genetic or environmental, we kept asking, then why her? Why us? There were no answers. I mean, it's still a question that we grapple to today. But we try and manage this question by also, you know, getting some strength from each other, from our family, from our friends, and also from other parents that we met along the way who have encountered this disease. Yeah, but you're right. Today, till today, we still do not know why. It's just a hand that has been dealt.
3: Linda, I believe between you, you spent something like $300,000 trying to seek therapies. You went to the United States, I believe. Tell us about that journey.
7: So we didn't want to give up. I mean, we couldn't accept the fact that there was nothing to be done. So we had to do a lot of research ourselves. So overnight, we became our own cancer experts, you know. I mean, prior to that, I had no clue what cancer was. I didn't know anything about brain tumors. And then overnight, I had to research brain tumors, and not just brain tumors generally, but pediatric brain tumors, and then to find out whether there were any treatment options, any clinical trials. So that was when I did a lot of research, and I emailed 30 over hospitals all over the world, the US, Europe, even any parts of Asia, Australia, any site that had a clinical trial that was related to DIPG, I would email them trying to find out, do you have a cure or any treatment options or any clinical trial? Out of the 30 over hospitals that I emailed, I think less than 10 replied to say that they would be open to international patients. The vast majority would either not reply, or they would come back and say, we're very sorry, but we are not open to enrolling international patients.
2: Okay.
7: So then it became really a situation of trying to find a center that would even enroll us. So we didn't have the luxury of choosing or picking which clinical trial to go to. It became a situation of finding any clinical trial that would be open and available to us.
2: Yeah.
7: Because apart from that, there was nothing else to be done here in Singapore, right? So eventually we managed to find a center in UCSF, which was in San Francisco. So they were running a clinical trial that would be open to international patients. So we enrolled Natasha on there.
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3: Good morning. Welcome back to Let's Talk Singapore with Audrey Sieg and me, Neil Humphreys. The salt and acid.
2: The salt and acid, sodium and acid.
3: Acid and salt, salt and acid.
2: Mm-hmm.
3: That was a strange compliment, but we'll take it. We'll take them all. Lovely
2: yes.
3: compliment.
2: Thank you so much for chiming in to what I have to say has been a pretty...
0: The news, the conversations, and your voice.

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1: yes,
0: or wherever you get your podcasts from. Very important conversations today, important to the Singapore community. I'm so glad we did both of them, actually. Very, very good stuff.
1: Yes, great stuff. We do have, finally, just wanted to give those who are out and about today the haze update. Central and west of Singapore now under the unhealthy range, central clocking in 114 and west side going with 105. The other three, north, east and south, still hovering in the 80s and 90s. So be careful today.
0: Yes, take care out there, folks. Final shout out to our wonderful listeners. James says, when it comes to fake news, you guys, nothing fake about you. You two are the best. Wow. Isn't he a nice guy?
1: Yes.
0: I love our listeners. Lots of comments like that. I got another one that I wanted to get from, I think it was Ian. Ian says, you guys create an exothermic reaction that explodes on the airwaves. Now, I'm not a scientist. I have no idea what an exothermic reaction is. Did you do chemistry, physics-y?
1: Do I look like I would know what exothermic reaction means?
0: Exactly. I don't want to stereotype. Tricia, do you know exothermic? It sounds positive.
1: It sounds very positive. Thank you so much, Ian, and everyone who has chimed in today. We'll be back here, same time, same place tomorrow, for another fabulous Let's Talk Singapore.
0: In the meantime, have a wonderful day and stay right here on Money FM 89.3.
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3: These are your news headlines. I'm Shahzad Haque. Nearly 8,000 lower-income Singaporeans with severe disabilities have received almost $50 million in Elder Fund payouts since the scheme began in 2020. The Ministry of Health says both the number of claimants and total payouts have risen every year. Last year, nearly $12 million was paid to just over 5,000 people. Elder Fund supports Singaporeans aged 30 and above who need full help with at least three basic daily activities and who have limited household income and Medisave savings. Experts say demand is expected to keep rising as Singapore's population ages. Traffic lights in Punggol could soon be fitted with sensors to help autonomous robots cross the road. The Land Transport Authority is seeking vendors to install the equipment at a junction near Punggol Digital District. The sensors would allow robots to activate pedestrian crossings wirelessly instead of physically pressing the button. The move is part of trials involving robots for food delivery, cleaning and patrols, with larger scale testing expected to begin by the end of the year. SPH Media says 9 in 10 Singaporeans now consume its content each week across more than 120 channels, including apps, social media, video and podcasts. SPH Media's new executive chairman, Chan Yen Kit, says the aim is to remain relevant to all Singaporeans by reaching people on the platforms they already use. The group records more than 300 million page views a month on its own platforms and about 1.2 billion social media impressions and video views. Mr. Chan says trust and credibility remain central as people's news habits continue to change. Yemen's Saudi-backed government has announced a major military operation against the Iran-backed Houthis, aimed at retaking territory under their control. Saudi Arabia is expected to provide air support, with Yemeni forces fighting on the ground. The announcement comes after the Houthis made recent gains around the strategic city of Taiz and advanced towards the last road linking it to Aden, where the Yemeni government is based. Houthi control of the route could effectively lead to a siege of Taiz and strengthen its control over the Bab el-Mandeb coastal area. And finally, tickets for Britain's 2027 Glastonbury Festival sold out in just 45 minutes, despite standard tickets costing £408, or about 690 Singapore dollars. The festival returns in June 2027 after taking a

0: break this year. The lineup has not yet been announced, although organisers have ruled out a performance by the recently reunited band Oasis. Glastonbury, first launched in 1970, has become a fixture of the international music calendar, with recent lineups featuring global pop stars alongside veteran musicians. Around 210,000 people attended last year's festival and drew controversy over pro-Palestinian messages from performers.
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2: It will be a fair and warm day with temperature ranging between 26 and 35 degrees Celsius.
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1: Traffic.
2: A vehicle has broken down on the PRE towards Changi after Stevens Road. Avoid lane 1. Another one on the CTE towards the AYE at the PRE Changi exit.
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4: Hey, hope you had a really good weekend and you're all fired up for the brand new week. I'm Lance, taking over from Michelle Martin, who's on a study break. Some stories you can follow in the Straits Times as well for today. I looked this up and I think they're great stories. Sadly, the air quality in parts of Singapore has dipped back into the unhealthy range again. The 24-hour PSI reading at 6 in the morning in the central region standing at 110. To some international news, Israeli Prime Minister Benjamin Netanyahu has ordered a security review of international flights to Israel after an attempt by an Omani co-pilot to crash an Israel-bound plane from Dubai. The UK's left-wing Green Party has voted to define Zionism as racism at the party's annual get-together, drawing some sharp backlash from British Jewish groups as well as the Israeli government. And in football news, we've got to do some sport. Portugal defeated Norway 2-1 without superstar Cristiano Ronaldo. They now qualify for the Nations League quarterfinals. Close to the end of the game, Francisco Conceição was red carded, but Portugal held on to win. Greece drew 0-0 with Germany, and Holland beat Serbia 2-1. All the news available in the Straits Times.
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4: Well, time for Money and Me, and we want to talk about ETFs. Are your ETFs giving you the diversification and income you expect? You might own several exchange-traded funds or ETFs, but how much of your money is going into the same companies? Different funds can have overlapping holdings, and that may leave you more exposed to certain stocks than you realize. And then there's income. If an ETF offers regular payouts, how do you judge whether it's delivering a good overall return? An ETF or an exchange-traded fund is a single investment that holds many different stocks or bonds inside it. So let's talk about ETFs and what you need to check in the funds you own, and are the ETFs doing the job you bought them to do? With us is Tim Phillips, founder Tim Talks Money. Tim, welcome to the show. Welcome to Money and Me.
5: Hey, Lance. Thanks for having me on. Good to be on the show today.
4: Beautiful. You've had a good weekend, my friend?
5: I have. Have you?
4: Yes, I have as well. I even went for a run, so I'm happy because the haze sort of went into the moderate
5: range.
4: Yeah,
5: it receded,
4: range.
5: Right?
4: Yeah, and I hit it up to Mount Faber, ran there.
5: Nice.
4: It was good.
5: Nice.
4: Some nice fresh air. So, okay, that's another day to talk about fitness, but now let's talk about money.
5: Yeah.
4: How common is it for different ETFs to hold the same companies? It could be a good thing, But when should investors then be concerned?
5: Yeah, well, I mean, it is very common for ETFs to hold the same company. If you're talking about some of the largest ETFs in the world, it's ETFs everyone's familiar with. So an S&P 500 ETF, the NASDAQ 100 ETF, an MSCI All Countries World Index ETF. These kinds of ETFs have pretty much all the same companies or a lot of the overlapping companies. Mm-hmm. There will be different ones, obviously, but you're going to see Apple, you're going to see Microsoft, you're going to see Google, Meta, Tesla, Netflix, all the big tech names, right? And so this is a common complaint, I think, or a common refrain from maybe going into ETFs is, okay, I'm going to be so concentrated in these big cap, large cap, mega cap, rather, tech companies from the US that they're found all over in ETFs, all the common ETFs that you know. So for example, S&P 500, NASDAQ 100, there's a lot of overlap there because you've got basically 100 of the biggest tech companies in NASDAQ overlapping with S&P 500, which is 30-35% tech. And if you take into account, you know, communications and these other sectors, it can be close to 40% is actually really tech companies. So it is very common, but because these are market cap weighted, which means they give more attribution, or there's more weight to how big the company is in terms of the value, you're always going to be a bit more exposed to those types of companies within an ETF, especially one that tracks a developed market, developed markets even globally. So obviously S&P 500, NASDAQ 100, that's 100% US. But if you do MSCI World or MSCI All Country World, which is just the whole world, including emerging markets, the US already makes up 63 to 70%, depending on, you know, developed markets or developed plus emerging. So I think for most ETFs, or a lot of the ones that most of us invest into, we're going to have a lot of exposure to these large cap tech names.
6: So speaking about exposure as well, if you've got top tech stocks in the S&P 500 as well as the NASDAQ 100, is that okay, or are you being overexposed?
5: I think if you, this is something I've always said as well, is if you're investing S&P 500, there's really no point holding NASDAQ 100 as well, because you're pretty much overlapping and you're just overweighting all these tech names again, being concentrated. So, and same with an All Countries World Index, you're already quite exposed to tech. There's not a lot of portfolio, I'd say, logic to buying the S&P 500 as well, or buying the NASDAQ 100 as well. You can't overweight if that's it, you being intentional about it and you really want to go overweight tech, then that can work. But for most people, if you're thinking you're already exposed enough to these tech names, then you really need to look at your portfolio as a whole, understand what percent is actually exposed to these mega cap tech names in the US. And if you're comfortable with that level, that's fine. But I think a lot of times, a lot of people just construct their portfolio because this is a popular ETF, this is a popular ETF, I should have that. And, you know, they have three or four ETFs and you think you're diversified, but actually looking at the underlying, you're quite concentrated in tech, even with three or four ETFs in your portfolio.
6: What happens if you're too exposed in one country or currency? Is that risky?
5: I think for the US dollar at the moment, it's something that a lot of investors, at least in Singapore, are quite worried about because, oh, the US dollar is weakening, the Singapore dollar is so strong. But I would say in the ETF universe, hedged ETFs or Singapore dollar hedged ETFs or currency hedged ETFs where you remove the currency risk, that's not common because, first of all, it costs money to hedge. It's actually quite expensive. It can be quite expensive. And because you're talking about equity markets where returns are maybe, you know, they can be 15-20% in 1 year, obviously you can, it can be down as well, but over the long term you're looking at 8-12% annualized, right? So the currency lag or the currency drag on that is not so large that you need to hedge it every time. So the majority of equity UCITS ETFs or ETFs out there in the universe, they're not hedged. So I think that's something you just have to accept if you want to buy into ETFs. If you want to hedge US dollars in some other way, then you can hold more Singapore dollar assets. Mm. You can hold gold, which is, you know, inversely correlated to the US dollar strength. So there are ways to mitigate it, but I wouldn't get so concerned, so worried about the underlying currency with equities anyway.
6: Okay, yeah. How about exposure to different economic cycles? We know South Korea is seeing growth in semiconductors, memory chips, and then you look at India and they're currently being hurt by higher energy prices. So, yeah. So what's your take there?
5: Yeah, well, India is an interesting one because India is actually almost an anti-AI narrative, anti-AI story. It's really not benefited from AI at all, and it doesn't have any of these big chip makers or tech names that Korea and Taiwan and even to a certain extent China have, right? It's more of a consumer, local consumer demand economy in India. And it's been hit, as you said, by higher energy because of higher oil. Mm. It's been hit by trade tariffs from President Trump. So there's a lot of headwinds at the moment. It's almost contrarian, I would say. But I think over the long term, India has done well. Actually, markets have actually done very well over the long, long term. But in the past sort of 3 to 5 years, it's not done particularly well. So that is an interesting emerging market, I would say, where right now everyone hates it pretty much. Mm. But I think people are starting to think, okay, this is becoming maybe a bit more interesting because of AI and how they're worried about valuations in the US and the run-up in how narrow the market rally has been, right? We're sitting not far off all-time highs in the US, but the rally in terms of markets, I mean, in terms of stocks at 52-week highs is very narrow at the moment. So it's a very narrow sort of breadth-wise, and a lot of stocks in the US are actually not doing very well. A lot of consumer stocks are down. A lot of you know, sort of industrials as well, they're not doing great. So there are sectors that are not doing great, but the whole index is being lifted by tech, by a very narrow range of tech names, basically.
6: And what about bond yields as well?
5: Bond yields, yeah.
6: Shooting through the roof, my friend.
5: Yes. Well, the 5%, I saw a lot of people talking about how attractive it is a few weeks ago when it broke 5%, and then it actually reached another high last week, the 10-year. At 5.3 or just over 5.3. And I would say there are lots of worries because of higher rates because of the Fed raising rates is you're kind of seeing that play out in the 10-year. But also structurally, you're talking about government debt as well. So there are lots of longer term headwinds that are still buffeting the treasuries, right? So for an investor, you have global bond exposure and yields are attractive at this point because the forward returns you would expect with yields at this high, they're going to be more attractive than when yields are, you know, 2%, 3%, 10-year yields are 2%, 3%. Now at 5%, it's more attractive. It's not to say that you should go all in on right. bonds. But I would say if you want to be more safe and more conservative, you obviously want to take less duration risk. You don't want to be further up the yield curve, right? So you're going to be in ultra short bond ETFs, bonds, yeah, below a year even some for some corporate. Okay. So, I mean, it's almost like cash management in a way. I mean, if you want to take a little bit more risk in 1 to 3 years, you can.
6: Right.
5: But I would say the popularity of these ultra short bond ETFs is skyrocketing. It's a 10-year, no one's really that interested.
6: We're speaking to Tim Phillips, founder of Tim Talks Money. 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Should I check how stable the ETF's distribution is over the last 5 to 10 years before I commit?
5: Well, I think this is, again, an interesting point you raise. I mean, in terms of distributions, actually, a lot of ETFs in the US, for example, they pay distributions. But if you're a Singapore-based investor or you're not a US resident, you don't want to be buying US ETFs. You actually want to be buying what's called UCITS ETFs. And this is ETFs listed in London or elsewhere in Europe. And typically these ETFs are accumulating. So there's accumulating where they will reinvest the dividends back into the ETF itself. So you actually never see anything. You never see any cash. And then there's distributing where they pay it out. So typically in the US, the ETFs are distributing in nature. They pay out a dividend. Whereas the ones in Europe, which are much more tax efficient for investors in Singapore, they actually accumulate. Most of them, they actually reinvest it back into the fund. And that actually compounds your wealth at a much faster rate. Because unless you're relying on the 1% yield of the S&P 500 or whatever it is, like, you know, what are you going to do with that? You got to figure out what to do with the dividend when it lands. And then it's taxed at a higher rate. If it's a US dividend, it's taxed at 30% because Singapore and the US don't have a tax treaty, a double taxation treaty. Whereas the ones listed in Europe, they're domiciled in Ireland. They have a tax treaty with the US. So that's a 15% tax at the fund level, at the ETF level. So it's half the dividend tax and it gets reinvested back into the ETF. So you actually compound your wealth a lot faster. So I think for investors looking at distributions, if you're trying to grow your asset base or your wealth, accumulating ETFs are the best way to do that rather than saying, I want to distribute it. I think people like the comfort of getting a distribution, but if you're actually in the wealth accumulation phase before you're 60s, before you start needing the money, it's actually better just to continue to invest it, right? You're not relying on it, hopefully. If you're still working, you're not relying on it to live. So you don't actually need a distribution. I would rather put that distribution back into the ETF itself and let that compound further and further. Because as we know, if we put things back into it, reinvest it, you're going to compound faster. So if you take a look at a five-year price chart of a low-cost ETF for the S&P 500 in the US versus a low-cost UCITS ETF for S&P 500, you'll see the actual share price is much better in the European ETF because it reinvests that dividend back into the ETF. So actually, your capital appreciation is actually better. So I would say if you're thinking about distributing versus accumulating, my default is always to go for accumulating. But if you're talking about maybe you're touching on, I mean, I don't know, we talk about this later, but covered call ETFs, for example, like income ETFs, there's a lot of talk about buying things like, I think there's a JP Morgan one, which is called JEPI, or the ticker is JEPI, something like that. And that one sells, you know, covered calls and it collects a premium. It sells call options, it collects premium, and then it pays it out monthly. So that's really attractive.
6: Yeah.
5: But there's a lot of misleading marketing around it, not understanding that actually you're capping your upside for your actual share price when you take when you buy into a covered call ETF. And if you're buying US covered call ETFs, you are going to get taxed 30% on that dividend again, right? Monthly, right? So you're capping your upside and then you're getting taxed at the actual ETF distribution level for US. And then if you look at the actual long-term performance of the ETF, your capital is either not moving much or it's losing money. So I think there's this craze behind these really high yields. Oh, 8, 9, 10% of a covered call ETF. This is so great. There's no free lunch in investing. Yeah, people say, I've got this 9, 10% yield on this ETF. It's an illusion. It's an optical illusion. You're giving up gains in the market to have income today. So it might be a comfort blanket, but it doesn't change the reality of your actual maths, of the maths of your portfolio. So instead of taking capital appreciation, you're just taking income now, right? But you're also getting taxed on it. So net net, I actually think you're worse off than if you just had invested into a market ETF over the long term. I can understand the appeal for some retirees who are, maybe they want to rely on it, but it's not going to grow your income. It's not going to grow alongside you. I would rather take something that is maybe a lower yielding ETF, which has got the capital appreciation component built in as well. That I think is much more realistic, and it's going to allow you to at least hopefully grow your payouts over time, but also benefit from some capital appreciation.
6: Okay, so let's talk about that, because I'm keen to find out from you about the sort of time frame we should give our existing portfolio. Hey, once again, Tim Phillips with us, founder of Tim Talks Money. You can call us, or rather text us, at 88550-893 if you've got questions for Tim. For someone, like I said, reviewing their existing portfolio, how would you decide which ETFs to keep and which ones to sell? The time frame, what are we looking at here, Tim?
5: Yeah, it's so difficult because ETFs are building blocks. I've talked about this previously, but everyone's very different in their risk appetite, their time horizon. But even if you are retiring in 5 years, you know, you need a decent amount of equities. You need a good allocation to equities over the next 20 to 30 years because you're, I assume, going to live off that portfolio, right? Unless you don't need that portfolio for some reason. But if you've been investing your whole life and accumulating wealth in a portfolio, you will need to live off that portfolio. You need to sell it. And equities are the best asset to grow your wealth over the long term. So to live off that portfolio for maybe 20, 30 years, you need to have a decent amount in equities, right? But you don't want to take so much risk that a drawdown is going to completely wipe you out, or it's going to reduce the amount of years that you can have the portfolio fund your lifestyle. So it really needs to be taken into account exactly how big your portfolio is. But first off, like, how much do you actually need to live per year, per month, right? And how much is going to come from your portfolio? How much is going to come from CPF life? How much is going to come from other sources of income? Maybe you have dividend income. Maybe you have rental income from a property you own. So all these things come together, I'd say, to build your asset allocation and what it really takes. But instead of looking at a big number, I've always said that you really need to work out how much you need in retirement per month and per year. And realistically, how much are you going to spend? Because people think they might be spending the same amount every year for 30 years, but that's rarely how retirement works. When retirement, you might actually travel more in the first 5-10 years, and then maybe in your 80s, you become less mobile. You're probably not going to travel as much or not want to travel as much. So your spending might come down. You don't commute into work post-retirement. So, you know, costs like that come down. Maybe your kids are already off at university and you don't have to pay for them. So a lot of costs are dynamic and they actually can be cut or pulled back in certain phases of your life post-retirement. So this, the static, you know, the 4% rule where you hear about, oh, 4%, it's a good gauge of understanding like your portfolio size, but I don't think it really applies. It's a cookie cutter solution. It doesn't apply to everybody the same because you will retire different to me, how I will retire. And we might not spend the same in the first 5-10 years post-retirement, right? Some people will prioritize travel. Some people might prioritize going to buy like a new car or going somewhere else or doing something different with their money. So everyone's very specific and it's very personal what you want to do in retirement. And some people might not want to travel, right? So I think it depends on what makes you happy. But I think in retirement, a lot's not talking. What a lot of people don't talk about is finding a purpose and finding a routine, right? You need that routine and purpose post-retirement to be happy and use that money. And money is really a tool to help you to do that. So I'm going off on a tangent, but talking about going back to the ETF construction, I think it's important that we're not too conservative. I think the problem I see a lot in Singapore is that people are too conservative, I think, with their allocation, and that's not going to last them enough in retirement, post-retirement, to actually fund their lifestyle. And we know equities is obviously the best driver of long-term returns, but it's obviously the most volatile as well. So I think people are just, they find that a difficult thing to square, the volatility with the return side.
6: Right. So when it comes to ETFs as well and providing reliable income, tell us about the hidden costs. You know, there's fees, there's taxes, there's currency risk. People need to take that into consideration as well,
5: Yeah, definitely. I think that's why I'm always a big advocate of UCITS ETFs because it reduces the tax burden on you as a Singaporean, as anyone who's a non-US citizen, because all the content we see out there is all geared towards buy VOO, buy, you know, SPY, and they're all US ETFs. So they're applicable to Americans. They are not applicable to anyone who's not American. So if you can reduce the tax burden, you should be doing that, you know? So that's one thing. I think with the fees, again, lower fee is better. Generally, I think if you can find lower fee ETFs and if you find ones that do the same thing as another ETF, but it's lower fee, that's generally okay. But again, balance it out. Don't be saying, okay, this ETF is 5 basis points cheaper, so I'm going to sell all my ETF holdings in this ETF and move into this ETF because it's 5 basis points cheaper. Does it make sense from a time and effort perspective as well as the commissions that you pay in on the way out and the way you pay it and then what you have to pay when you buy in? So I think there's a whole slew of ETFs being listed in Singapore as well as globally. There's a lot more interest around ETFs and UCITS ETFs. But I think it's important to stay grounded and say, okay, I've maybe accumulated a position in this relatively low-cost ETF. Am I happy with it? Yes. Does it make sense for me to switch to this new ETF and sell out and move in? Probably not. But does it warrant me having new contributions go to it in the future? Maybe. Maybe that makes more sense, right? And you can have two ETFs that are doing the same job, and then you've just got one ETF that you're contributing again to every month, but you're not selling out the old one, right? Because I think nowadays it's a race to the bottom with ETFs. ETF fees are so low now. I mean, you're seeing some there are ones listing later this month on SGX that's 0.03%. I mean, literally 3 basis points in fees. It's incredibly low. So I think every time we say, oh, something's come out, maybe we're paying 12 basis points, and then there's one that comes out that's like 7 basis points. Oh, I've got to sell out. I've got to switch. And I think there's that mentality of like, it's almost like FOMO with all the new ETFs that are coming out. And I don't think we should feel that. I think we should focus on what's going to simplify our life and not so worked up about, I need to change this, I need to change that. It's more about understanding net-net, is it worth my effort? Am I doing too much? Am I spending a lot of money to sell and then buy in? And most of the time you are. And if you can say, okay, this new ETF's listed, I want to give it a bit of time to see how it does, how trading is, like the AUM, is it, again, AUM, assets under management, that's important. It needs to be big enough that it's not going to say in 5 years, oh, we don't have enough assets, we're going to close it. You know, obviously you'll get your money back, but then you've got to think about what to reinvest in. So I think big reputable providers, big AUM, don't get so hung up on 2 or 3 basis points. Everything nowadays in the broad market ETF universe is low cost. You can find good low cost options, but find something that fits you and that isn't something you need to monitor, you know, every other month.
6: Okay, so let's bring it all home right now.
5: Yeah.
6: How would you choose between a dividend ETF, a covered call, like you mentioned, ETF, yeah, and a broad market ETF for someone who needs income now, compared with someone maybe saving for retirement in 10 to 15 years' time?
5: Yeah, I think that's... I think for someone who needs income now, it's a bit more challenging because right, what you'd have generally... I think if you have someone who needs income now, you generally want to rely on CPF Life because that's like, that's no-brainer type of, I'm going to get that income every month, yeah, right? But if you're bridging it, I mean, these income funds can do that. It's just you're not going to be, I think you're going to be paying a lot in fees to get that feeling of I'm getting my money back. Mm. And almost in some of these multi-asset income funds I see, it's almost like you're getting 1-2% a year. It's almost like you should just put it into Singapore savings bonds or yeah, in a savings account and draw down per month what yeah, you put in, right? You say you put in $100,000 or like $500,000 or whatever it is and you need $50,000 or you need $10,000 a month for 50 months. Just put it in a savings account, get 2% with Singapore savings bonds and just draw it down. And you're not yeah, paying fees.
6: Yeah.
5: But I think there's this aversion to thinking you're not getting a return on it. Whereas if you put it into a multi-asset income fund that charges 1%, 1.5% and then pays you monthly, it's almost like you think you're getting, you know, quote unquote free money, but you're not. You're just paying fees and they're giving it back to you, but your capital appreciation component is basically flat or it's maybe like marginally positive. So I think it's much more a psychological thing, sleight of hand, you know, moving around returns. So you kind of have to think, okay, do I want to do that? And am I okay paying those fees? If you are, that's fine. Go do that. If you're talking about growth ETFs and market ETFs, then, you know, an all world, like a Vanguard FTSE all world index ETF, which is a UCITS ETF in London, that's perfectly fine because it has the US, it has developed markets, other developed markets, and then it has emerging markets as well. So that's like a whole world equity solution in one. And that's very easy. And that allows you to grow with the global economy in terms of it reflects the global economy, the global companies, global earnings. And so it kind of gives you exposure to the whole world, which I like. So I think for investors in that sense, I would say, yeah, it makes much more sense, as you said, 10, 15, 20 years to be in a growth sort of oriented broad market ETF. And these monthly ETFs, I'm not a huge fan, as I've said before. So I'm just like, I can't bring myself to say, yeah, you should go do that. I would just say, in essence, it's almost like putting it in SSBs or a high yield savings account right, would actually be the same.
6: Okay.
5: It, you know, similar. I would challenge anyone to show me how the total return from that would be different to a covered call ETF. You know, how different would it be? So I would say do the maths, understand the fees,
6: yeah,
5: understand what you're paying, and just go, you know, try and simplify. Just make it simple for yourself.
6: Tim Phillips, who is the founder of Tim Talks Money. Tim,
5: yep.
6: If people want to follow you, what are the different platforms you're on, my friend?
5: Yes. Give me a follow on Instagram. That's my biggest platform at Tim Talks Money SG. And I'm also doing a lot more on YouTube now at Tim Talks Money without the SG. So just Tim Talks Money. So you can find me on both those platforms.
6: Tim Phillips, founder, Tim Talks Money. I'm Lance Alexander for Money FM 89.3.
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0: These are your news headlines. I'm Shahzad Haque. Nearly 8,000 lower-income Singaporeans with severe disabilities have received almost $50 million in Elder Fund payouts since the scheme began in 2020. The Ministry of Health says both the number of claimants and total payouts have risen every year. Last year, nearly $12 million was paid to just over 5,000 people. Elder Fund supports Singaporeans aged 30 and above who need full help with at least three basic daily activities and who have limited household income and Medisave savings. Experts say demand is expected to keep rising as Singapore's population ages. Traffic lights in Punggol could soon be fitted with sensors to help autonomous robots cross the road. The Land Transport Authority is seeking vendors to install the equipment at a junction near Punggol Digital District. The sensors would allow robots to activate pedestrian crossings wirelessly instead of physically pressing the button. The move is part of trials involving robots for food delivery, cleaning and patrols, with larger scale testing expected to begin by the end of the year. SPH Media says 9 in 10 Singaporeans now consume its content each week across more than 120 channels, including apps, social media, video and podcasts. SPH Media's new executive chairman, Chan Yeng Kit, says the aim is to remain relevant to all Singaporeans by reaching people on the platforms they already use. The group records more than 300 million page views a month on its own platforms and about 1.2 billion social media impressions and video views. Mr. Chan says trust and credibility remain central as people's news habits continue to change. Yemen's Saudi-backed government has announced a major military operation against the Iran-backed Houthis, aimed at retaking territory under their control. Saudi Arabia is expected to provide air support, with Yemeni forces fighting on the ground. The announcement comes after the Houthis made recent gains around the strategic city of Taiz and advanced towards the last road linking it to Aden, where the Yemeni government is based. Houthi control of the route could effectively lead to a siege of Taiz and strengthen its control over the Bab el-Mandeb coastal area. And finally, tickets for Britain's 2027 Glastonbury Festival sold out in just 45 minutes, despite standard tickets costing £408, or about 690 Singapore dollars. The festival returns in June 2027, after taking a break this year. The lineup has not yet been announced, although organisers have ruled out a performance by the recently reunited band Oasis. Glastonbury, first launched in 1970, has become a fixture of the international music calendar, with recent lineups featuring global pop stars alongside veteran musicians. Around 210,000 people attended last year's festival and drew controversy over pro-Palestinian messages from performers.
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2: It's Monday, the 5th of October.
7: Traffic.
2: A couple of accidents to alert you off on the roads right now. One on the CTE towards the AYE at Balestier Road entrance. Another one on the PRE towards Changi after Paya Lebar Road. Avoid lane 1. Another one on the PRE towards Tuas after Paya Lebar Road. Avoid lane 1.
7: If you see anything on the roads that we might have missed, send us a WhatsApp message at 8855-0893. But only when you're safely parked. 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
8: Thanks for joining us for the business report. I'm Ryan Huang. Asian stocks are rising today as softer US jobs data reduces pressure on the Federal Reserve to keep raising interest rates. We'll unpack this in a few moments. And also coming up, UltraGreen.ai shakes up its board as the biotech firm enters its next phase of development. And also, Far East Orchard acquires effective control of its hospitality trust managers in a $21 million deal. Plus, OPEC Plus holds its oil production target steady for November amid ongoing export disruptions. First, let's get into the macro picture, and that's where Asian equity markets are catching a bit this morning on the back of softening US labor market data. MSCI's Asia Pacific Equities Index is up 0.5%. Optimism in Japan as well, with the Nikkei 225 up around 2%. Back home, the Straits Times Index just slightly higher by 0.3%. Markets in South Korea and mainland China are closed for holidays. The regional optimism stems from Friday's US jobs report, which showed employers added fewer workers than forecast in September and wage growth slowed. Analysts are calling it a Goldilocks report, not too hot, not too cold. The data is prompting money markets to price in less than a 25% chance of an October Fed rate hike. The shifting rate expectations provide a slight reprieve for global bonds following a month-long rout. US Treasuries rose modestly across the curve, with the benchmark 10-year yield slipping 1 basis point to 5.26%, stepping back from its highest level since 2002. In the commodities space, oil prices are erasing their early gains. Brent crude for December delivery down 0.2% to around $102 per barrel. The benchmark had climbed above $103 earlier in the session after Yemen launched a bid to recapture Houthi-controlled areas. Turning to the corporate space, we have a major boardroom shakeup at UltraGreen.ai. The biotech company announced a series of board changes on Friday as part of its next phase of development. Lead independent director Xiefu Hua has stepped down to focus on other commitments, including his new roles at CapitaLand Investment and the National Wage Council. Current independent director Nikki Tan will take over as lead independent director. Additionally, the firm has appointed Vertex Ventures investment director Sonia Gan and former Deloitte private equity leader Kyoy Soo Eun as new independent directors. The board now consists of 7 directors, 5 of whom are independent, as management pushes forward with its long-term strategy. Over in the real estate and hospitality sector, we have a major consolidation move by Far East Orchard. The company is acquiring an additional 42% stake in the managers of Far East Hospitality Trust, raising its total ownership to 75%. The roughly $21 million US cash transaction involves shares in both the real estate investment trust manager and the business trust trustee manager. Group CEO Alan Tang stated the equitative acquisition is a significant step towards scaling a fully integrated lodging platform. By gaining effective control, Far East Orchard's core assets under management will surge by roughly 86%, jumping from $1.55 billion US dollars to $2.89 billion US dollars. The leap pushes the company past its previous targets 4 years ahead of schedule, prompting management to set a new core target of at least $3.7 billion US dollars by 2030. Finally, checking in on global energy production. OPEC Plus has agreed to keep oil production targets steady for November, aligning with market expectations that further output policy adjustments are unlikely until next year. The decision was made during an online meeting of the group's 7 core members. Gulf producers have been pumping well below their output targets due to ongoing export disruptions stemming from the US and Israeli war on Iran. While the group pumped 25 million barrels per day in August, output remains roughly 5 million barrels per day below pre-war levels. The steady target comes as oil prices slipped last Friday following an agreement by the G7 nations to release 100 million barrels of diesel and crude reserves over the next 4 months to ease surging fuel prices. And that's your business report. I'm Ryan Huang.

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2: Welcome to The Agenda. I'm Hung Bin Jung. Now, if you're studying finance at university, the usual game plan is pretty predictable. Get the degree, land the internship, and hopefully turn that into a stable job after graduation. But our next guest took a rather different route. He's 24 now, studying finance at SUSS, but instead of spending his uni years focused on internships, he's been building a curry puff business with his brother and a friend. And this isn't exactly a side hustle that happens after class. His week involves everything from managing suppliers and accounts to food preparation, with some days starting as early as 1 a.m. What's interesting is that Yuan Ming didn't wait until graduation to figure out what he wanted to do. So is this simply one young Singaporean taking an unconventional route, or does it tell us something about how Gen Z is beginning to think about careers, money, and job security? Well, joining us in the studio today is Lim Yuan Ming, who is the co-founder of What the Puff and a finance student at SUSS. Hi, Yuan Ming. Welcome to the show.
3: Hello, Hung Bin. Thank you for having me here today.
2: Thank you so much for joining us. Well, Yuan Ming, while your classmates were building their CVs through internship, you're here building an actual F&B business. But before we dive in any further, why curry puffs? Why deliberately choose one of the toughest businesses to get into?
3: Well, I didn't wake up one day and suddenly thought that I want to sell curry puffs. But I think growing up in an environment with my parents in the F&B trade for as long as I can remember kind of steered me towards this industry. Mm-hmm. So it wasn't as terrifying as how other people would have perceived it when I see it on a daily basis. Mm. So, I mean, it wasn't particularly anything that I wanted to do a curry puff. It was just whatever hit me at the moment. I was like, I wanted to give it a try. Mm-hmm. It could have been anything, but curry puff just happened to be the idea that came up at that point of time. So I just like went for it, just decided to jump the gun. Yeah.
2: Okay. What about your parents? What were your parents' reaction when you decided to start your own business at this age?
3: I would say that they are pretty unconventional parents.
2: Okay.
3: So I think they were pretty supportive. I think most people in this industry, it's kind of either you know how tough it is and you mm-hmm. don't want your children to go into it, or you are very happy that your child takes your footstep. Mm-hmm. And for them, they were quite happy that I wanted to pursue something like that. Mm-hmm. In fact, I think my dad even questioned me whether I wanted to continue going to university. But
2: yeah.
3: I did tell him, say, I do have a passion in finance mm-hmm. and I just want to try explore things in my 20s. And so that's why I just try to do everything. Yeah.
2: Yeah, but why not graduate first?
3: I felt like while in uni, yeah. I think it was the best opportunity for me to try mm-hmm. because if I graduate, after graduation, I would have a mounting pressure from friends, family, for me to get a job.
2: Mm-hmm.
3: And when I do get a job, I wouldn't be able to focus as much on the business compared to as I'm doing now. So I'm kind of giving myself like a 4-year runway for mm-hmm. me to build this into something that hopefully is sustainable enough for me to join it full time.
2: Okay. Well, have you ever wondered whether you were falling behind because you weren't following the same path as everyone else in school, especially in the industry of finance?
3: Oh, definitely. I mean, in the finance industry is really competitive, right? Mm-hmm. So when I'm in school and I see everyone around me stacking internships and big names, definitely there will be times that I think like, am I starting behind the eight ball? Am I like falling behind? But then I come to realize that this route has taught me a lot of things mm-hmm. and it's like a different skill set for me. So I take it as like a character development. Mm-hmm. So just try around and learn some new things, and hopefully these skills are applicable for me for my journey. Yeah.
2: Well, finance is not an easy degree, okay? So we're very curious to know about how you juggle over, you know, your time with school and having a business. I mean, you're in your 20s, but you're essentially living two lives at once, right? So take us through a typical week for you. When does the day start? How much of it is actually spent on the curry puff business versus school?
3: I mean, thankfully, SUSS curriculum is pretty flexible.
2: Mm-hmm.
3: I have classes about 2 to 3 times a week,
2: mm-hmm.
3: and some of them are even online. So actually, I go to campus around once a week or twice mm-hmm. a week at most. And then for the business side of things, it's kind of whenever it needs me. I may sometimes wake up at different times depending mm-hmm. on
2: Even
3: what
2: 1
3: time I get a call. Yeah, I mean, even at 1 a.m. Yeah. So sometimes I wake up at like 7 a.m. to somebody calling me and telling me, hey, the fridge has stopped working.
2: Yep.
3: And then I have to troubleshoot and think, oh my God, what do I have to do now? Mm-hmm. So I have to get up, call the repair. And then they tell me, say, the fridge cannot be fixed. So I need to get a new one. Mm. I need to arrange for all these logistical things. And then maybe after that, I go to school or do some school works. And then administrative stuff can be anytime, maybe from 10 p.m., 1 a.m., you know, who knows. Yeah, so it's kind of 24 hours around the clock.
2: So did you have to give up anything? I mean, did you have to give your sleep, your social life, holidays, weekends?
3: I mean, weekends, definitely, because in the F&B trade, yeah, weekends are the gold mine because people are always going out to eat. Yeah, but I think what I had to sacrifice would be time and sanity. Mm. Yeah, because I think I came to realize that I have to make this, it's kind of like a harmony.
2: Mm-hmm.
3: So thankfully, my work, my business stuff allows me to do things remotely from my laptop or from my phone. So I can be really sometimes in class and I can be arranging for deliveries or I can be at home on my laptop. So it kind of is like a trade-off, quite a flexible trade-off. Yeah.
2: You're much of a multitasker. I could never. I can't have two things going on at once. But has running a business changed the way you approach your finance degree?
3: I would say that some of the things that I experience in running the business has definitely, I managed to see some of them in the classroom.
2: Mm.
3: So there is definitely some differences and some similarities, but I think it kind of helped. I mean, the finance degree definitely helped me to run a business as well, because at least it gave me a foundational knowledge for me to understand what my numbers are, my margins, and how I need to move forward. So if I would imagine that if I didn't have all this knowledge before starting this, it would be pretty tough or a little bit confusing at the start. And I might feel a bit overwhelmed.
2: Mm.
3: Yeah, but definitely there's also some things that the textbook has kind of, I would say they simplified it so that it's easily translated in class. But in reality, it might not be exactly how it plays out in theory.
2: Mm. Right. Well, you know, Singapore has an incredibly competitive F&B business, right? Mm. Do you think being young makes you more willing to keep taking risks because you have more time to recover from getting it wrong?
3: Oh, definitely. I think being young kind of have the advantage of time, because at this age, I don't have any commitments, I don't have any dependents. So that helps me to, like for example, I can afford to not draw any salary for now because I don't have that much bills to pay.
2: Mm.
3: Compared to someone who, for example, I have really huge respect for those who are parents and running a business. And I'm just wondering like what amount of pressure that you have from home and also running a business. So I think being young has its own advantages, yeah.
2: Right. And I don't want to be a downer here, but do you ever think about the possibility that you might have to walk away from this business? And if you did, how would the trajectory of navigating your 20s look like? I mean, do you have a backup plan?
3: Yes, definitely. In this journey, I've definitely thought about it a lot of times, especially sometimes when I'm covering a shift and I see people going to work, I'm just thinking like, oh, it must be pretty nice to not have so much stress, I guess. Yeah, but for me, I feel like even if I do walk away, the lessons that I learned during these 2 years is very valuable.
2: Mm-hmm.
3: And the people that I met a lot of people that I look up to and I learned from them. And I was given the privilege to make mistakes and learn from them at the same time. So this has helped me to grow much faster. I think if I wasn't doing this, I wouldn't have never been able to experience all these things. Yeah, like for example, I guess learning how to pay the bills or set up electricity accounts or whatever like that. Yeah.
2: All right. Well, for a long time, the Singaporean career formula was pretty straightforward, right? Get a degree, get a good job, climb the ladder and build financial security. I'm wondering from your peers here in your generation, do you think a lot of people are going to an unconventional route and doing businesses instead of going to that traditional route of getting a degree, then you get a job and et cetera?
3: I think the job market and the environment has changed a lot in recent years, especially with the rise of AI and this age of social media where everyone is, I guess when you go onto Instagram or TikTok, you can see people kind of like flexing their lifestyles, and it would definitely make someone feel like, oh, I want to reach there. I might need to do something else. I might need to do a bit extra.
2: Mm-hmm.
3: So that's why I guess a lot of people are dabbling into side hustles and also the opportunity, the chance of going into entrepreneurship, perhaps.
2: Mm-hmm. Okay, well, looking into the future now, what is your ultimate goal when you now already have, you know, once you get your degree and then you're also running a business, what's your ultimate goal?
3: Well, if I'm being optimistic, definitely, I would hope to be able to continue running this and growing this into mm-hmm. something that is firstly sustainable mm-hmm. and also something that, I mean, I'm definitely in it for some form of financial gain as well. So mm-hmm. definitely something that can give me and my family a comfortable life. Yeah, so I definitely hope to be able to continue working on this for as long as it lets me to.
2: And I'm curious, if you were offered a well-paying finance job after graduation, would you still take it? And what would that job have to offer you to make you give up your business?
3: I wouldn't necessarily give up on the business, okay. but I would definitely try to make it be able to run on its own systems mm-hmm. and without much interference from me. If I'm able to do that, I would definitely be tempted by a job like that because mm-hmm. I did go into SUSS doing this finance degree because I have a interest in finance. Mm-hmm. So the interest is still there, but it's just that I've been so occupied with running the business that I haven't gone for all those internships and right. all those like courses. So I think what would it have to offer to make me do this would be also the people that I meet mm-hmm. and the opportunities I get there. Maybe perhaps like something that I am interested in, maybe private equity mm-hmm. or something along those lines. Yeah.
2: All right. Do you think that, you know, running a business so early in your life has kind of prepared you for all the hardships an internship or even a career at finance could bring you?
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1: These are your news headlines. I'm Shahzad Haque. Air quality in parts of Singapore has worsened today, with PSI levels creeping further into the unhealthy range. At 9:30 this morning, the 24-hour PSI stood at 114 in the central region and 105 in the west. Hourly PM2.5 readings were also elevated in both areas, but remained in the normal range elsewhere. NEA says the PSI is expected to stay in the high moderate to low unhealthy range over the next 24 hours, with smoke from southern Sumatra drifting towards Singapore. Dry conditions are also expected to continue today. All frontline staff at Singapore's polyclinics will be trained from 2027 to better support patients with intellectual disabilities and autism. The Health Ministry says measures will also include priority queuing, while at least three polyclinics will offer enhanced support by 2028. Selected polyclinics will also introduce a health communication passport, recording patients' communication preferences and support needs. The measures are intended to make clinic visits easier for patients and their caregivers. Nearly 8,000 lower-income Singaporeans with severe disabilities have received almost $50 million in Elder Fund payouts since the scheme began in 2020. The Ministry of Health says both the number of claimants and total payouts have risen every year. Last year, nearly $12 million was paid to just over 5,000 people. Elder Fund supports Singaporeans aged 30 and above who need full help with at least three basic daily activities and who have limited household income and Medisave savings. Experts say demand is expected to keep rising as Singapore's population ages. The United States has withdrawn all 12 of its B-1 bombers from an airbase in southern England following new security concerns. US officials say commanders received fresh intelligence about a possible threat to RAF Fairford, prompting the aircraft to be moved back to the US. The move follows the arrest of five men travelling in vans near the base last weekend, amid concerns over an attack. British and US officials suspect the alleged plot against the base may be linked to Iran, but Tehran has denied the accusations. Israeli Prime Minister Benjamin Netanyahu has ordered a security review of international flights to Israel after an attempt by an Omani co-pilot to crash an Israel-bound plane from Dubai. The co-pilot allegedly stabbed the Indian captain on a Fly Dubai flight on September 30th and tried to bring down the aircraft. Critics have questioned how a pilot from a country with no diplomatic relations with Israel was clear to operate the flight. Israel's transport minister rejected responsibility, saying security oversight falls under intelligence agencies Mossad and Shin Bet. Opposition leader Yair Lapid dismissed the review as a sham investigation.
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0: It will be a fair and warm day with temperature ranging between 26 and 35 degrees Celsius.
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2: Traffic.
0: There's an accident on the PIE towards Tuas after Paya Lebar Road, with congestion to Bedok North Avenue 3, Lane 1 is affected. And a vehicle has broken down on the SLE towards the CTE before Woodlands Avenue 2.
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3: 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You know, when someone we love develops dementia, families worry about losing that connection they once had. We'll ask, how do we spend time together, perhaps to reminisce, when conversations become harder, familiar activities just don't seem to work? Lions Home for the Elders has an approach that starts with understanding routines, interests, and relationships. It uses robotic companions even, alongside caregivers, provided this all by the staff. Lions Home for the Elders operates nursing homes in Bishan and Bedok. It cares for older people, including those living with dementia. To tell us how understanding someone's life can help us find ways to connect, even reconnect, as dementia worsens, we speak to Stephen Sia, who's chairman at Lions Home. Stephen, welcome to the show.
4: Good morning, Lance.
3: Good morning, sir.
4: Yes.
3: You know, when you say dementia care starts with getting to know the person you're looking after, what exactly are you talking about?
4: Lance, now dementia care is more than mere medical care. It goes beyond looking at the resident merely from the point of that medical condition. For example, what pain do you have? What can you do or what you cannot do? It's much more than that. We take a look at the resident and we say, who is this person? So we try to find out more about the resident, their history, what they do, what they like, you know, what makes them happy, what makes them move, and what would be familiar to them.
3: So it's so important that the people you're speaking to, because I can imagine that families having to leave their moms or dads at a nursing home, maybe even grandparents, it's not easy for them because they're putting a family member into someone else's care. So it's important that you collate as much information to also ensure that the individual that you're taking care of is comfortable too. So you can talk about certain stories that have come from the parents or children. So in case there are certain milestones, you can talk about it, certain songs that they're familiar with, even items that they wear, to make them feel comfortable, because to them, this is a totally different environment that they're going into. So you want them to feel comfortable and at home straight away, yes?
4: Yes. What is important, I find that when the families bring the loved one to the home, we assume that they are doing it because there's a need.
3: Yes.
4: And not because they want to abandon them.
3: Yeah, because I guess sometimes the needs become too difficult. And sometimes some parents are caught up in a sandwich generation. They're looking after young kids and they're looking after aging parents who are now having dementia. So it may be difficult. I can imagine they are making some very tough choices, but something that needs to be made because they need people to look after them in a better sense. Yes.
4: So what we would do is that first we tell them, don't feel guilty about it. Because sometimes they say, oh, I'm a bad son, I'm a bad daughter because I'm not looking after my parents.
3: Right.
4: And after that, we encourage engagement with them. In the sense, please visit your loved one, visit your mom.
3: That's also very important. Yes.
4: Don't lose touch, don't feel bad, whatever the circumstances, whatever the response. But the other thing is that we also engage the families in the sense we find out, oh, when your mom was young, what did she like? What did she do? Etc. What was her previous occupation? Etc. So this information will help our caregivers to say, okay, maybe we try this program to help the residents.
3: So each resident that you take care of has got a more bespoke program as you garner and get more information. Maybe you can give us an example as to how you took care of someone with dementia and how that progressed and how the individual was able to feel certain sparks of remembering certain things that happened to his or her life.
4: Okay. You are right to say that the care is not in the sense one size fits all.
3: Yes.
4: But it's custom-made. Like tour is a bespoke kind of. So I give you one example. I recall one resident. We call her Madam L. All right?
3: Okay.
4: All right. When she came in, she was not very, responsive in the sense she will be by herself, etc.
3: Right.
4: Then we spoke to her family and we found out that previously she was a classical dancer.
3: Wow.
4: So movement, music was important to her. So we got the caregivers and later the volunteers to have activities where we play music, we dance. But it was a slow process.
3: Of course.
4: Eventually she opened up and she participated with the volunteers. She will do a bit of a dancing, etc. And later, I think she also engaged with the other residents. And she would speak to them. And so long as we have activities related to movement, we would involve her.
3: Yeah, so you were able to take her out of a shell, bring her out of a shell to make her feel more comfortable as well. And also then she started to interact more with the other residents too?
4: Yes. Okay. And there's one more story.
3: Oh, okay.
4: I think this one is very, very good because she featured last year at our anniversary dinner. She was a former Singapore Airlines cabin crew.
3: Right.
4: So she's in her 18 now, but she loves to dress and she's impeccably dressed every day. But she sings. And she sings very well. So she engages other residents. We have karaoke sessions and all that. And she would be one of the main performers. Last year, she performed at our gala dinner at Ritz-Carlton.
3: Wow.
4: And she wore a sarong kebaya, the SIA one, and she sang. And of course, for residents of that vintage, you can never go wrong with Tan Lee Ching songs. There is nothing so, and she sang.
3: Right. Is it important as well when they are in their room, whether it's a single room or shared premises, do you encourage it to have drawings and pictures and maybe send clothing just to make them feel more comfortable and at home? So when he or she wakes up, they see that they're in familiar territory. They feel more comfortable and it also makes it easier for them to interact with others?
4: Familiarity is important. So what we are now embarking is that for the rooms, we have all these old cabinets, you know?
3: Oh.
4: Like the Peranakan features that reminds them. And along the corridors in Bedok, we are implementing murals of old places, Joo Chiat, Chinatown, etc. So that as they walk, they can
3: It rekindles certain memories. That's such a good idea.
4: And in Bishan, we have at the main foyer a mural of Kopitiam. The old styles. And the residents like to come down because they relieve their memories when they go to the
3: with
4: hawker,
3: the nice tables, the marble tops and all that. Wow.
4: Yes.
3: For families who struggle to hold a conversation with their loved ones, what are some other ways to spend meaningful time together? Could you maybe give us an example?
4: We are so used to talk to our loved ones.
3: Yeah.
4: So when they stop talking to us, sometimes we feel very, even for myself, you feel very discouraged. And you are at a loss. why? What is happening? Mm. So for these families, we tell them, do not be discouraged, but still persevere, spend time. Just being next to your mom or your dad is good enough. And then try to, like you said, rekindle their memories. Speak to them, maybe go through old photographs.
3: Oh, that's important.
4: Bring
3: as
4: your
3: well, yes.
4: Children so that they have some recollection, or even play music. Mm. A lot of them can remember the old music, old times, and even radio fusion.
3: Yeah.
4: Do you mind if I give you a personal example?
3: Oh, please, right. Stephen.
4: So my mom, in her final days, she was unresponsive. And we wondered how to bring her out of this state. Mm. So I remember she loved to play the piano.
3: Right.
4: But self-taught. All right. And she also loved to hear me play, though I hit wrong notes. So I remember her favorite song was Some Enchanted Evening.
3: Wow.
4: So I would just play, and I could see sometimes there was a flicker of recognition.
3: Yes.
4: And she would smile to acknowledge my presence, but she doesn't say anything. But looking at her, holding her hand after I played the piano, I think that was good enough to give us the assurance we have reached out to her.
3: It's so important that it's not just parents or grandparents being left in a home and getting the staff there to look after your parents or grandparents. It's so important that you maintain that connection as children or as grandchildren. So there are two parties helping this individual that's struggling with dementia. Because if you just leave it to the nursing home staff and you do not partake in any of the activities or any of the visits, it means that that individual could only have the nursing staff to rely on, which isn't good, is it? So you would always encourage the people to come, spend time, and it's two parties helping this individual with dementia.
4: Yes, it's a combined effort.
3: It has to be. It's a collaborative effort, is it?
4: Yes, because the families would add that kind of intimacy,
3: yes,
4: because deep down they know that this is my son, etc. The staff will pick it up, enhance it, and then through observation will know that, this particular resident prefers this, etc. Talk to them. And then sometimes the family says, usually when he wakes up, he likes to go for gardening, etc. Or he likes the smell of kopi o.
3: Right.
4: So we try to...
3: It's important that that information is shared with the family members and other nursing home staff members,
4: yes,
3: because they've got a lot of people looking after the residents at the nursing home. How is that information passed on? Do you keep it on an iPad so people know straight away when they come and see someone that has dementia? Do you have like a written sheet or maybe something on an iPad to say, okay, today he or she made progress here? Keep asking her about this because she loves talking about this particular subject. Do you encourage that information to be shared with all parties?
4: There are individual files,
3: oh,
4: for each resident with what they like, what you should do. But it is not a stagnant file.
3: Yes.
4: It's always updated.
3: It's a living document.
4: Yes.
3: Yes.
4: Because when as condition progresses, sometimes certain things would change.
3: Yes.
4: So we need to keep that as a live document. So every resident has one. So in that sense, it is a kind of a bespoke care.
3: Right. And speaking about how care is given, I hear your team at Lions Home is also using robotic companions, something you call Metapets. Mm. There's a robot, I believe the robot's called Dexie. It has human-like appearances. How is the robot being used, please, Stephen?
4: Okay. In fact, now that you talk about dual arrangement, it could be a tripartite thing. Families, the nurses, and technology.
3: Yes.
4: But what we need to stress is that this does not replace our caregivers or nurses. It is to supplement, to enhance, to see where it can perhaps help the nurses to be more efficient and also connect to the residents. Like MetaPets.
3: Yes.
4: MetaPets are robotics like pets. But you don't have the challenges if you bring the live pets there. So we give it to the resident, then they will stroke, and then it reminds them that this is a puppy or a cat.
3: Right.
4: And slowly, it may just bring them more alive.
3: Some of these robots, are they able to communicate in sentences, or they're just non-verbal robots? What exactly do they offer as well?
4: For the MetaPods, they are non-verbal,
3: okay.
4: But it is it feels like a dog is furry, and then it can move its head a bit. So we have seen residents who may be more reclusive, but when you give them a pet, because perhaps in their younger days they are fond of animals,
3: yes.
4: So they do.
3: Do you bring live pets as well in?
4: Not at the moment because of some sensitivities.
3: Fair enough. Yeah. Do you foresee more and more technology being used, you know, in terms of robots, maybe even robots being used as companions, not just as pets, as friends even, to help those dealing with dementia or even being used as nursing staff in the future? Do you think this is what we're looking at in the years to come, Stephen?
4: We do not rule this out because the robotics area is fast expanding, and in fact we have been in contact with various suppliers to see whether this is possible. But we have, for example, we have robots that conduct exercises with the residents, and they are programmed such that they can speak dialect, they can speak English, and they do it. And the residents do adapt and they do follow.
3: Right. How about music nights and movie nights? Is that popular for people with dementia? Do they like reminiscing and watching and listening to music of the good old days?
4: Yes. We have a party night. We have karaoke nights, and the residents come. In fact, we have like disco night as well. They do come. And
3: they have such an active social calendar, more than me, man.
4: Yeah, and then they talk up, you know. And all the hits, the 70s, that would be my time, the 60s.
3: Yes.
4: And we serve them alcohol drinks, non-alcohol drinks.
3: Okay.
4: So they have their good times.
3: Yeah, it takes them back.
4: Yes.
3: And how long do these parties go on for? Till about 8, 9 o'clock?
4: Just about half an hour.
3: Yeah.
4: And some of them can do the disco.
3: Can joke it on.
4: Yes. They become a bit more mobile.
3: Oh, of course. Because it's good exercise as well.
4: Yes.
3: Huh? And is it important as well to get them to be physically active, Stephen? We're speaking to Stephen Sia, who's the chairman of Lions Home. How important is it for them to stay physically active? Because obviously, a healthy body also means a healthy mind. Mm. So do you all encourage that at the Alliance Hope?
4: Yes, we have physiotherapy sessions, mm-hmm. and we have even instruments for them to make use of so that they are active. Even semi-robotic things to move the arms in case it's not stable. We do have that. And we encourage them, even those who are a bit more ambulant, we do bring them out of the home to visit certain areas of interest.
3: Stephen, it can be difficult for the family leaving their parents or grandparents at a nursing home. But let's talk about your staff as well. It can be so draining mentally, physically, emotionally for your staff. How are they being offered support too? Because they're looking after a lot of people and they get drained and then they have to go back to their families. How are you also looking after their mental well-being?
4: A few things. We make sure that they are not overloaded and we try to match them to certain residents so that they can also build a relationship. Second, we have our retreats, we have our training sessions, we have our staff days, so that there are times for them to relax as well.
3: When you have someone at the nursing home who feels alone, and sometimes they want to connect with a family member that could be just a phone call or a Zoom call away. Is that encouraged as well? Do you try and accommodate situations like that to just create a connection with a loved one that they want to communicate or talk to?
4: Yes, we do. In fact, we find that we also encourage the residents to be quite savvy, if they can, with the computer. So if possible, we will maybe do Zoom calls. I mean, we will help them to set up. But it's important that the families do respond.
3: Right.
4: Unfortunately, sometimes some of the families may not have that facility. So we may have to go through the handphone.
3: Or maybe pre-recorded video messages. Yes. They could play it to give that level of comfort to those who are in the nursing home, just making sure that they feel that there's someone still talking to them and looking after them. Yeah.
4: And we do encourage even the staff to talk to them every day, engage them, and we have volunteers to come in frequently to just engage them.
3: We're speaking to Stephen Sia, who is the chairman at Lions Home. When it comes, Stephen, to caring for someone with dementia, what else would you like to see from family and loved ones that could make a world of difference to their everyday care at the nursing home? What would you like to see?
4: First, they have to show a lot of patience. Patience is very important, because sometimes you say, "Mom, mom, mom," she doesn't respond. You get impatient. Mm. And think back to your younger days where your parents look after you. And they were so patient and so loving.
3: Yeah, sometimes we forget that.
4: Yes.
3: You know?
4: So that's the minimum we should do. Empathy and just be there. That's very important. Sometimes you just hold your loved one's hand. That's more than enough. That touch is more than enough. So I would advise them, don't give up. Don't feel helpless. Just keep on trying. And like you said, like the song, "Some Enchanted Evening," you will see the rainbow. You may see the rainbow because you may hold her hand 5 times. Right. 1 time, she smiles.
3: Yeah.
4: That's good enough.
3: Yeah.
4: That's good enough for you.
3: Stephen, before I let you go, for someone visiting a loved one who sadly no longer recognizes them because they're in at the tail end of maybe dementia where they don't recognize individuals anymore. They could be sitting next to their son or daughter or grandchild and they don't even know they're related by blood. What would you suggest that they try to create that spark? You mentioned, you know, playing music. What else can they do? Because it's difficult for children seeing that their parent or grandparent no longer knows who they are.
4: Just talk to them. Talk as if it's a normal parent relationship.
3: Still continue.
4: Yes. Don't give up because they may be listening. They only think they cannot respond.
3: Yeah.
4: And you'll be surprised. At times, there is a response. Just a smile, etc. You may not expect any verbal response.
3: Yeah, so don't give up.
4: Yeah, don't give
3: up. Never give up.
4: Yeah.
3: Stephen, it's been wonderful talking to you. Stephen Sia, Chairman at Lions Home. I'm Lance Alexander for Money FM 89.3.
4: Thank you.
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1: These are your news headlines. I'm Shahzad Haq. Air quality in parts of Singapore has worsened today, with PSI levels creeping further into the unhealthy range. At 9:30 this morning, the 24-hour PSI stood at 114 in the central region and 105 in the west. Hourly PM 2.5 readings were also elevated in both areas, but remained in the normal range elsewhere. NEA says the PSI is expected to stay in the high moderate to low unhealthy range over the next 24 hours, with smoke from southern Sumatra drifting towards Singapore. Dry conditions are also expected to continue today. All frontline staff at Singapore's polyclinics will be trained from 2027 to better support patients with intellectual disabilities and autism. The Health Ministry says measures will also include priority queuing, while at least three polyclinics will offer enhanced support by 2028. Selected polyclinics will also introduce a health communication passport, recording patients' communication preferences and support needs. The measures are intended to make clinic visits easier for patients and their caregivers. Nearly 8,000 lower-income Singaporeans with severe disabilities have received almost $50 million in Elder Fund payouts since the scheme began in 2020. The Ministry of Health says both the number of claimants and total payouts have risen every year. Last year, nearly $12 million was paid to just over 5,000 people. Elder Fund supports Singaporeans aged 30 and above who need full help with at least three basic daily activities and who have limited household income and MediSave savings. Experts say demand is expected to keep rising as Singapore's population ages. The United States has withdrawn all 12 of its B-1 bombers from an airbase in southern England following new security concerns. US officials say commanders received fresh intelligence about a possible threat to RAF Fairford, prompting the aircraft to be moved back to the US. The move follows the arrest of five men travelling in vans near the base last weekend, amid concerns over an attack. British and US officials suspect the alleged plot against the base may be linked to Iran, but Tehran has denied the accusations. Israeli Prime Minister Benjamin Netanyahu has ordered a security review of international flights to Israel after an attempt by an Omani co-pilot to crash an Israel-bound plane from Dubai. The co-pilot allegedly stabbed the Indian captain on a Fly Dubai flight on September 30th and tried to bring down the aircraft. Critics have questioned how a pilot from a country with no diplomatic relations with Israel was cleared to operate the flight. Israel's transport minister rejected responsibility, saying security oversight falls under intelligence agencies Mossad and Shin Bet. Opposition leader Yair Lapid dismissed the review as a sham investigation.
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2: It's Monday, the 5th of October.
0: Traffic.
2: A vehicle has broken down on the PIE towards Tuas after Adam Road. Avoid lane 4 and heavy traffic on the CTE towards the AYE at Bukit Timah Road exit.
0: If you see anything on the roads that we might have missed, send us a WhatsApp message at 8855-0893, but only when you're safely parked. 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
3: Thanks for joining us for the business report. I'm Ryan Huang. Asian stocks are rising today as softer US jobs data reduces pressure on the Federal Reserve to keep raising interest rates. We'll unpack this in a few moments. Plus, US President Donald Trump warns South Korea to finalize a $50 billion US Alaska LNG deal or face paying double. And also coming up, UltraGreen.ai shakes up its board as the biotech firm enters its next phase of development. And also, Far East Orchard acquires effective control of its hospitality trust managers in a $21 million deal. Plus, OPEC Plus holds its oil production target steady for November amid ongoing export disruptions. First, let's get into the macro picture, and that's where Asian equity markets are catching a bit this morning on the back of softening US labor market data. MSCI's Asia-Pacific Equities Index is up 0.5%. Optimism in Japan as well, with the Nikkei 225 up around 2%. Back home, the Straits Times Index just slightly higher by 0.3%. Markets in South Korea and mainland China are closed for holidays. The regional optimism stems from Friday's US jobs report, which showed employers added fewer workers than forecast in September and wage growth slowed. Analysts are calling it a Goldilocks report, not too hot, not too cold. The data is prompting money markets to price in less than a 25% chance of an October Fed rate hike. The shifting rate expectations provide a slight reprieve for global bonds following a months-long rout. US Treasuries rose modestly across the curve, with the benchmark 10-year yield slipping 1 basis point to 5.26%, stepping back from its highest level since 2002. In the commodity space, oil prices are erasing their early gains. Brent crude for December delivery down 0.2% to around $102 per barrel. The benchmark had climbed above $103 earlier in the session after Yemen launched a bid to recapture Houthi-controlled areas. Next, US President Donald Trump is issuing a stark warning to South Korea over a massive Alaska LNG project. Trump stated he did not jump the gun in announcing Seoul's participation in the $50 billion natural gas project, warning reporters that if South Korea does not sign on shortly, he will charge them double. While the president did not specify what exactly will be doubled, South Korean media raised the possibility of higher tariffs. The remarks follow a glaring discrepancy between Washington and Seoul. South Korea has stated that it is still assessing the Alaska LNG project for commercial viability, while Trump insists the deal is moving forward. Adding to the confusion, Trump announced on Truth Social that Seoul had also committed to an additional $8.4 billion enhanced oil recovery project. But South Korea's industry ministry has reportedly denied the inclusion of the oil project in any bilateral agreements and has contacted US trade channels for urgent clarification. Turning to the corporate space, we have a major boardroom shakeup at UltraGreen.ai. The biotech company announced a series of board changes on Friday as part of its next phase of development. Lead independent director Xiefu Hua has stepped down to focus on other commitments, including his new roles at CapitaLand Investment and the National Wage Council. Current independent director Nikki Tan will take over as lead independent director. Additionally, the firm has appointed Vertex Ventures investment director Sonia Gan and former Deloitte private equity leader Kyoy Soo-eun as new independent directors. The board now consists of 7 directors, 5 of whom are independent, as management pushes forward with its long-term strategy. Over in the real estate and hospitality sector, we have a major consolidation move by Far East Orchard. The company is acquiring an additional 42% stake in the managers of Far East Hospitality Trust, raising its total ownership to 75%. The roughly $21 million cash transaction involves shares in both the real estate investment trust manager and the business trust trustee manager. Group CEO Alan Tang stated the accretive acquisition is a significant step towards scaling a fully integrated lodging platform. By gaining effective control, Far East Orchard's core assets under management will surge by roughly 86%, jumping from $1.55 billion to $2.89 billion. The leap pushes the company past its previous targets 4 years ahead of schedule, prompting management to set a new core target of at least $3.7 billion by 2030. Finally, checking in on global energy production. OPEC Plus has agreed to keep oil production targets steady for November, aligning with market expectations that further output policy adjustments are unlikely until next year. The decision was made during an online meeting of the group's 7 core members. Gulf producers have been pumping well below their output targets due to ongoing export disruptions stemming from the US and Israeli war on Iran. While the group pumped 25 million barrels per day in August, output remains roughly 5 million barrels per day below pre-war levels. The steady target comes as oil prices slipped last Friday following an agreement by the G7 nations to release 100 million barrels of diesel and crude reserves over the next 4 months to ease surging fuel prices. And that's your business report. I'm Ryan Huang.
0: Markets and business made clear. The Business Report with Ryan Huang and Chua Tian Tian. Get what matters fast every hour at 9:30 from 9:30 a.m. to 7:30 p.m. The Business Report, getting you to the bottom line.

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1: Welcome to Talk of the Town, and it's a tough topic today, but a necessary one. Namely, what can we do to help Singaporean children with cancer? Today we're talking about a lovely little girl named Natasha and how her short life inspired her parents to try to change the lives of other children facing cancer. Natasha was just six when she was diagnosed with DIPG, a rare and aggressive brain tumour. Her parents, Linda Ong and Johnson Liu, searched across Singapore and overseas for treatment options, including clinical trials in the US and CAR T therapy in China. Natasha sadly passed away in August 2025, aged just seven.
2: But that wasn't where Natasha's story ended. Linda and Johnson went on to found the DIPG Alliance with a mission to advance research and improve access to treatment for children with DIPG and other pediatric brain tumors. And today we want to talk about Natasha, not just the illness she battled, but the little girl behind the diagnosis, what her family went through, and how two parents have turned an incredibly painful experience into a push for change. Joining us in the studio, and we're so grateful to have them here, is Johnson Liu and Linda Ong, founders of DIPG Alliance. Thank you both for being here on Let's Talk Singapore.
3: Thank you. Thank you for having us.
4: Thank you for having us.
1: No, thank you. Before we get into DIPG, let's talk about Natasha, the child. Okay, tell us about her. What was she like at home? What did she love doing? Tell us about your daughter.
4: Oh, she's a... I think that the one word that summarizes her is quirky. Always very bubbly, very cheerful, real strange but funny sense of humour. Quite like nothing like we've ever expected when she first came to us. One thing that we always say is she's got no sense of boundaries, loves to go up to strangers, introduce herself and say, "Hi, I'm Natasha, what's your name?" And real delightful little girl.
2: Wow, okay, so... It sounds like, you know, she had a great childhood as well. She loved to ski, I believe. Is that also a thing?
3: Yeah, she loved to ski. She loved to draw. Okay. She liked gymnastics, ballet, everything. So she used to be a very active child, always running around. Mm. Yeah, yeah.
2: Okay.
3: So, very bubbly.
2: And also sounds very regular. So when did you know something was wrong? We know that in early 2024, she started walking with a limp. And take us back to that period. You know, when did you first start thinking something isn't right here?
3: Well, she fell in school and then she scraped her knee. So she started walking with a limp. So we didn't think very much about it because we thought maybe, you know, she hurt her knee and it was painful. But then later on, it gradually developed into left-sided weakness, including her left arm. And then the teachers called from school to say that she was having difficulty carrying her school bag up the stairs and that she was trying to help her friend fill up the water bottle at the water cooler, but she was crying because she didn't have strength to help her friend to unscrew the water bottle. So that was in early 2024. And then the school teacher said, "Do you think maybe you want to bring her to the doctors and check it out?" Which is what we did. So we brought her to see a pediatrician who then in turn felt that the symptoms looked like it was a stroke. And so referred us to see a neurologist. And then the neurologist then said, "Okay, let's just do an MRI. It looks like it could be a stroke." So already hearing that it was a stroke already alarmed us, right? But then later when the MRI came back, that was when I think all the doctors came to us ashen face and said, "No, she's got a huge tumor at her brainstem."
1: Johnson, yeah. Take us back to that day, the 28th of March, I believe, 2024. You're in that room and you get the news from the doctors. Talk us through what happened.
4: Yeah, actually, maybe I can, well, back it up a bit, because on that day, Linda sent the both of us to a hospital, the same hospital, because I was due to have a colonoscopy. I had a funny pain in my stomach that didn't go away. Doctor recommended a scan. So Linda drove me, Natasha, to the same hospital. We both had our scans separately at the same time. And when the doctor woke me up from anesthesia, he said, "Oh, Mr. Liu, the scan's done. You're all clear. I'll see you in 5 years because that's when you next should do a scan." Then I got a call from Linda saying that, "Are you done?" She sounded really worried. And I said, "Yeah, She said, could you come over quickly? And when I walked into the room, I saw everybody looking really down. And that was when they told us that Natasha had TIPG. So after that, the doctor took us to a private room away from earshot. And he drew a little brain, a cartoon of a brain, if I may, and circled where the brainstem was and said, this is where the tumor is. And the clue is in the name. DIPG stands for diffuse intrinsic pontine glioma. So diffuse means it's everywhere. Intrinsic is within the stem itself. Pontine is another word for the pons or the brainstem. And glioma is basically a cancer of the glial cells. And we heard three words. We heard that it's inoperable, incurable, and unfortunately fatal. And that's when we were told that the average prognosis is about 9 months, 9 to 11 months. And the doctor told us to start making memories.
1: In the studio today, we have Johnson Liu and Linda Ong, the founders of DIPG Alliance. And they were just telling us about what happened to their lovely daughter, Natasha. Now, Linda, this is perhaps one of the most difficult aspects of the conversation. You see a doctor, we have one of the best healthcare systems in the world, and you're essentially told there's no cure and there's not much you can do about it. How did you feel in those moments?
3: I think absolute shock at that time. I mean, completely overnight, your world just fell apart. Because before that, she was healthy, she was going to school, we were so excited, she was starting primary one. And apart from a limp and some left-sided weakness, she was otherwise healthy. And then suddenly to be told, because of the scan, that overnight she's definitely going to die. And we're only looking at less than a year. And there's absolutely nothing that they could do. I was completely in a state of shock. And I think that shock stayed with me for quite a while. And they've got a whole army of doctors coming. They've got the neurosurgeon. They've got the oncologist. Everyone telling us the same thing. And I think I just was just hearing the words, but nothing really registered at that time, you know. And then I looked at her. She was waking up from the sedation from MRI. She was still happy, chatting with the nurses, still drawing. So it was difficult for me to reconcile that she was actually going to die, because that was literally what the doctors were telling us. Yeah. Mm.
1: Did you tell her? Sorry to interrupt. Did you tell her that?
3: No, we didn't. Mm. But I think along the way, she sort of picked up stuff. She said, what's happening to me? What's in my brain? And I said, oh, baby, the doctors found something and we're trying to solve it. And so we never really used the word tumor to her. But along the way, she picked it up, because then we had the Children's Cancer Foundation come in and try and give us support. So when she was speaking and chatting with the child life therapist from CCF, she actually said, yeah, I know I've got a tumor. And she actually drew it out. She actually, because she loved drawing, she actually drew what she think the tumor looks like, some weird crystal thing. So I think even though we tried our best to shield her from it, like, she was quite a bright kid. She was smart. She was quite sharp. So along the way, I think she sort of could sense that things were difficult. And she could pick things up along the way.
5: Yeah. Well, for many people listening, and it was the same for at least Neil and me, we hadn't heard of DIPG before this. DIPG will be a completely unfamiliar term to a lot of parents listening. It's a rare and aggressive pediatric brain tumor that develops in the brainstem. As a parent, the immediate thing I would want to know is, how did this happen? Right? Did I do something? Did we not do something? How did this happen? When you hear that there's no cause and this is just the hand that you've been dealt, did you grapple with those questions? Did you wonder why this happened to you guys?
4: Yeah, I mean, when we heard that it's not hereditary, it's not genetic or environmental, we kept asking, then why her? Why us? There were no answers. I mean, it's still a question that we grapple to today, but we try and manage this question by also, you know, getting some strength from each other, from our family, from our friends, and also from other parents that we met along the way who have encountered this disease. Yeah, but you're right. Till today, we still do not know why. It's just a hand that has been dealt.
1: Linda, I believe between you, you spent something like $300,000 trying to seek therapies. You went to the United States, I believe. Tell us about that journey.
3: So we didn't want to give up. I mean, we couldn't accept the fact that there was nothing to be done. So we had to do a lot of research ourselves. So overnight, we became our own cancer experts, you know. I mean, prior to that, I had no clue what cancer was. I didn't know anything about brain tumors. And then overnight, I had to research brain tumors, and not just brain tumors generally, but pediatric brain tumors, and then to find out whether there were any treatment options, any clinical trials. So that was when I did a lot of research, and I emailed 30 over hospitals all over the world, the US, Europe, even any parts of Asia, Australia, any site that had a clinical trial that was related to DIPG, I would email them trying to find out, do you have a cure or any treatment options or any clinical trial? Out of the 30 over hospitals that I emailed, I think less than 10 replied to say that they would be open to international patients. The vast majority would either not reply, or they will come back and say, we're very sorry, but we are not open to enrolling international patients.
5: Okay.
3: So then it became really a situation of trying to find a center that would even enroll us. So we didn't have the luxury of choosing or picking which clinical trial to go to. It became a situation of finding any clinical trial that would be open and available to us.
5: Yeah.
3: Because apart from that, there was nothing else to be done here in Singapore, right? So eventually we managed to find a center in UCSF, which was in San Francisco. So they were running a clinical trial that would be open to international patients. So we enrolled Natasha on there. So we ended up bringing her to San Francisco once every 2 months from July 2024 all the way until February 2025. So it would be access to a clinical trial, a drug, an oral drug. So we would have to bring her there. She would be assessed by them. It would be a clinic visit where they draw bloods, they do scans, everything. And then they will give us the medication that will last us for a period of 2 months. So literally, we would be bringing her all the way to San Francisco once every 2 months for a checkup, as well as to get the drugs to be able to bring it back to Singapore.
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1: These are your news headlines. I'm Shahzad Haque. Demand for Elder Fund support has risen every year ever since the scheme was introduced in 2020. According to the Ministry of Health, the number of claimants grew from fewer than 800 in its first year to more than 5,000 last year. Annual payouts, meanwhile, have risen from $1.3 million to nearly $12 million. Altogether, nearly 8,000 people have received close to $50 million in Elder Fund payouts. The scheme supports lower-income Singaporeans with severe disabilities who have limited Medisave savings and may not be covered by other long-term care schemes. SPH says 9 in 10 Singaporeans now consume its content each week across more than 120 channels, including apps, social media, video and podcasts. SPH Media's new executive chairman, Chan Yeng Kit, says the aim is to remain relevant to all Singaporeans by reaching people on the platforms they already use. The group records more than 300 million page views a month on its own platforms and about 1.2 billion social media impressions and video views. Mr. Chan says trust and credibility remain central as people's news habits continue to change. Traffic lights in Punggol could soon be fitted with sensors to help autonomous robots cross the road. The Land Transport Authority is seeking vendors to install the equipment at a junction near Punggol Digital District. The sensors would allow robots to activate pedestrian crossings wirelessly instead of physically pressing the button. The move is part of trials involving robots for food delivery, cleaning and patrols, with larger-scale testing expected to begin by the end of the year. Singapore-based BDX Data Centres says it remains on track to bring the first phase of its largest Indonesian data centre campus online in early 2027. This is despite construction being halted over outstanding environmental and building approvals. The 640-megawatt artificial intelligence campus in West Java was ordered to stop work by the provincial governor until approvals were secured. The project has also raised concerns over its planned water use from the nearby Jatiluhur Reservoir. BDX says it's working with authorities to complete the remaining requirements. Sam Altman, the chief executive of OpenAI, says the benefits of artificial intelligence outweigh the risks of keeping the technology broadly accessible. He argues some misuse, scams, and security problems are inevitable, but says people will ultimately use AI for far more good than harm. Mr. Altman also says that OpenAI favors a lighter touch approach to regulation, putting it at odds with rival Anthropic, which has called for a slower pace of development. His comments come amid growing debate over how tightly increasingly powerful AI systems should be controlled.
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0: Weather.
3: It will be a fair and warm day with temperature ranging between 26 and 35 degrees Celsius.
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0: Traffic.
5: There's an accident on Marina Boulevard towards the ECP before the MCE. Avoid lanes 1 and 5. Another one on the PRE towards Tuas at Jalan Bahar exit.
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1: Well, time for Money and Me, and we want to talk about ETFs. Are your ETFs giving you the diversification and income you expect? You might own several exchange-traded funds or ETFs, but how much of your money is going into the same companies? Different funds can have overlapping holdings, and that may leave you more exposed to certain stocks than you realize. And then there's income. If an ETF offers regular payouts, how do you judge whether it's delivering a good overall return? An ETF or an exchange-traded fund is a single investment that holds many different stocks or bonds inside it. So let's talk about ETFs and what you need to check in the funds you own, and are the ETFs doing the job you bought them to do? With us is Tim Phillips, founder Tim Talks Money. Tim, welcome to the show. Welcome to Money and Me.
2: Hey, Lance. Thanks for having me on. Good to be on the show today.
1: Beautiful. You've had a good weekend, my friend?
2: I have. Have you?
1: Yes, I have as well. I even went for a run, so I'm happy because the haze sort of went into the moderate
2: range. Yeah, receded, right?
1: Yeah, and I hit it up to Mount Faber, ran there.
2: Nice.
1: It was good.
2: Nice.
1: Some nice fresh air. So, okay, that's another day to talk about fitness, but now let's talk about money.
2: Yeah.
1: How common is it for different ETFs to hold the same companies? It could be a good thing, but when should investors then be concerned?
2: Yeah, well, I mean, it is very common for ETFs to hold the same company. If you're talking about some of the largest ETFs in the world, it's ETFs everyone's familiar with. So an S&P 500 ETF, the NASDAQ 100 ETF, MSCI, All Countries World Index ETF. These kinds of ETFs have pretty much all the same companies, or a lot of the overlapping companies. Mm-hmm. There will be different ones, obviously, but you're going to see Apple, you're going to see Microsoft, you're going to see Google, Meta, Tesla, Netflix, all the big tech names, right? And so this is a common complaint, I think, or a common refrain from maybe going into ETFs is, okay, I'm going to be so concentrated in these big cap, large cap, mega cap, rather, tech companies from the US, that they're found all over in ETFs, all the common ETFs that you know. So for example, S&P 500, NASDAQ 100, there's a lot of overlap there because you've got basically 100 of the biggest tech companies in NASDAQ overlapping with S&P 500, which is 30-35% tech. And if you take into account, you know, communications and these other sectors, it can be close to 40% is actually really tech companies. So it is very common, but because these are market cap weighted, which means they give more attributional, there's more weight to how big the company is in terms of the value, you're always going to be a bit more exposed to those types of companies within an ETF, especially one that tracks a developed markets, even globally. So obviously S&P 500, NASDAQ 100, that's 100% US. But if you do MSCI World or MSCI All Country World, which is just the whole world, including emerging markets, the US already makes up 63 to 70%, depending on, you know, developed markets or developed plus emerging. So I think for most ETFs, or a lot of the ones that most of us invest into, we're going to have a lot of exposure to these large cap tech names.
1: So speaking about exposure as well, if you've got top tech stocks in the S&P 500 as well as the NASDAQ 100, is that okay, or are you being overexposed?
2: I think this is something I've always said as well, is if you're investing S&P 500, there's really no point holding NASDAQ 100 as well, because you're pretty much overlapping and you're just overweighting all these tech names again, being concentrated. So, and same with an All Countries World Index, you're already quite exposed to tech. There's not a lot of portfolio, I'd say, logic to buying the S&P 500 as well, or buying the NASDAQ 100 as well. You can overweight if that's it, you being intentional about it and you really want to go overweight tech, then that can work. But for most people, if you're thinking you're already exposed enough to these tech names, then you really need to look at your portfolio as a whole, understand what percent is actually exposed to these mega cap tech names in the US. And if you're comfortable with that level, that's fine. But I think a lot of times, a lot of people just construct their portfolio because this is a popular ETF, this is a popular ETF, I should have that. And, you know, they have three or four ETFs and you think you're diversified, but actually looking at the underlying, you're quite concentrated in tech, even with three or four ETFs in your portfolio.
1: What happens if you're too exposed in one country or currency? Is that risky?
2: I think for the US dollar at the moment, it's something that a lot of investors, at least in Singapore, are quite worried about because, the US dollar is weakening. The Singapore dollar is so strong. But I would say in the ETF universe, hedged ETFs or Singapore dollar hedged ETFs or currency hedged ETFs where you remove the currency risk, that's not common because, first of all, it costs money to hedge. It's actually quite expensive. It can be quite expensive. And because you're talking about equity markets where returns are maybe, they can be 15, 20% in 1 year. Obviously, it can be down as well. But over the long term, you're looking at 8, 10, 12% annualized, right? So the currency lag or the currency drag on that is not so large that you need to hedge it every time. So the majority of equity UCITS ETFs or ETFs out there in the universe, they're not hedged. So I think that's something you just have to accept if you want to buy into ETFs. If you want to hedge US dollars in some other way, then you can hold more Singapore dollar assets. Mm. You can hold gold, which is inversely correlated to the US dollar strength. So there are ways to mitigate it, but I wouldn't get so concerned, so worried about the underlying currency with equities anyway.
1: Okay, yeah. How about exposure to different economic cycles? We know South Korea is seeing growth in semiconductors, memory chips, and then you look at India and they're currently being hurt by higher energy prices. So what's your take there?
2: Yeah, well, India is an interesting one because India is actually almost an anti-AI narrative, anti-AI story. It's really not benefited from AI at all, and it doesn't have any of these big chip makers or tech names that Korea and Taiwan and even to a certain extent China have, right? It's more of a local consumer demand economy in India. And it's been hit, as you said, by higher energy because of higher oil. Mm. It's been hit by trade tariffs from President Trump. So there's a lot of headwinds at the moment. It's almost contrarian, I would say. But I think over the long term, India has done well. Actually, markets have actually done very well over the long, long term. But in the past sort of 3 to 5 years, it's not done particularly well. So that is an interesting emerging market, I would say, where right now, everyone hates it pretty much. Mm. But I think people are starting to think, okay, this is becoming maybe a bit more interesting because of AI and how they're worried about valuations in the US and the run-up in how narrow the market rally has been, right? We're sitting not far off all-time highs in the US, but the rally in terms of markets, in terms of stocks at 52-week highs is very narrow at the moment. So it's a very narrow sort of breadth-wise, and a lot of stocks in the US are actually not doing very well. A lot of the consumer stocks are down. A lot of industrials as well, they're not doing great. So there are sectors that are not doing great, but the whole index is being lifted by tech, by a very narrow range of tech names, basically.
1: And what about bond yields as well?
2: Bond yields, yeah.
1: Shooting through the roof, my friend.
2: Yes. Well, the 5%, I saw a lot of people talking about how attractive it is a few weeks ago when it broke 5%, yeah. And then it actually reached another high last week, the 10-year, at 5.3 or just over 5.3. And I would say there are lots of worries because of higher rates because of the Fed raising rates is you're kind of seeing that play out in the 10-year, but also structurally you're talking about government debt as well. So there are lots of longer term headwinds that are still buffeting the treasuries, right? So for an investor, you have global bond exposure and yields are attractive at this point because the forward returns you would expect with yields at this high, they're going to be more attractive than when yields are, 2%, 3%, 10-year yields are 2%, 3%. Now at 5%, it's more attractive. It's not to say that you should go all in on right. bonds. But I would say if you want to be more safe and more conservative, you obviously want to take less duration risk. You don't want to be further up the yield curve, right? So you're going to be in ultra-short bond ETFs, a lot of ultra-short bonds, yeah, below a year some corporate. Okay. So, it's almost like cash management in a way. If you want to take a little bit more risk in 1 to 3 years, you can.
1: Right.
2: But I would say the popularity of these ultra-short bond ETFs is skyrocketing. Was a 10-year, no one's really that interested.
1: We're speaking to Tim Phillips, founder Tim Talks Money. 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Should I check how stable the ETF's distribution is over the last 5 to 10 years before I commit?
2: Well, I think this is, again, an interesting point you raised. I mean, in terms of distributions, actually a lot of ETFs in the US, for example, they pay distributions. But if you're a Singapore-based investor or you're not a US resident, you don't want to be buying US ETFs. You actually want to be buying what's called UCITS ETFs. And this is ETFs listed in London or elsewhere in Europe. And typically these ETFs are accumulating. So there's accumulating where they will reinvest the dividends in back into the ETF itself. So you actually never see anything. You never see any cash. And then there's distributing where they pay it out. So typically in the US, the ETFs are distributing in nature. They pay out a dividend. Whereas the ones in Europe, which are much more tax efficient for investors in Singapore, they actually accumulate. Most of them, they actually reinvest it back into the fund. And that actually compounds your wealth at a much faster rate. Because unless you're relying on the 1% yield of the S&P 500 or whatever it is, like, you know, what are you going to do with that? You got to figure out what to do with the dividend when it lands. And then it's taxed at a higher rate. If it's a US dividend, it's taxed at 30% because Singapore and the US don't have a tax treaty, a double taxation treaty. Whereas the ones listed in Europe, they're domiciled in Ireland. They have a tax treaty with the US. So that's a 15% tax at the fund level, at the ETF level. So it's half the dividend tax and it gets reinvested back into the ETF. So you actually compound your wealth a lot faster. So I think for investors looking at distributions, if you're trying to grow your asset base or your wealth, accumulating ETFs are the best way to do that rather than saying, I want to distribute it. I think people like the comfort of getting a distribution, but if you're actually in the wealth accumulation phase before your 60s, before you start needing the money, it's actually better just to continue to invest it, right? You're not relying on it, hopefully. If you're still working, you're not relying on it to live. So you don't actually need a distribution. I would rather put that distribution back into the ETF itself and let that compound further and further. Because as we know, if we put things back into it, reinvest it, you're going to compound faster. So if you take a look at a five-year price chart of a low-cost ETF for the S&P 500 in the US versus a low-cost UCITS ETF for S&P 500, you'll see the actual share price is much better in the European ETF because it reinvests that dividend back into the ETF. So actually, your capital appreciation is actually better. So I would say if you're thinking about distributing versus accumulating, my default is always to go for accumulating. But if you're talking about maybe you're touching on, I mean, I don't know, we talk about this later, but covered call ETFs, for example, like income ETFs, there's a lot of talk about buying things like, I think there's a JP Morgan one, which is called JEPI, or the ticker is JEPI, something like that. And that one sells, you know, covered calls and it collects a premium. It sells call options, it collects premium. And then it pays it out monthly. So that's really attractive.
1: Yeah.
2: But there's a lot of misleading marketing around it, not understanding that actually you're capping your upside for your actual share price when you take when you buy into a covered call ETF. And if you're buying US covered call ETFs, you are going to get taxed 30% on that dividend again monthly, right? So you're capping your upside and then you're getting taxed at the actual ETF distribution level for US. And then if you look at the actual long-term performance of the ETF, your capital is either not moving much or it's losing money. So I think there's this craze behind these really high yields. Oh, 8, 9, 10% of a covered call ETF. This is so great. I get to, there's no free lunch in investing. Yeah. People say, I've got this 9, 10% yield on this ETF. It's an illusion. It's an optical illusion. You're giving up gains in the market to have income today. So it might be a comfort blanket, but it doesn't change the reality of your actual maths, of the maths of your portfolio. So instead of taking capital appreciation, you're just taking income now, right? But you're also getting taxed on it. So net net, I actually think you're worse off than if you just had invested into a market ETF over the long term. I can understand the appeal for some retired, maybe they want to rely on it, but it's not going to grow your income. It's not going to grow alongside you. I would rather take something that is maybe a lower yielding ETF, which has got the capital appreciation component built in as well. That I think is much more realistic and it's going to allow you to at least hopefully grow your payouts over time, but also benefit from some capital appreciation.
1: Okay, so let's talk about that because I'm keen to find out from you about the sort of time frame we should give our existing portfolio. Hey, once again, Tim Phillips with us, founder of Tim Talks Money. You can call us or rather text us at 88550893 if you've got questions for Tim. For someone, like I said, reviewing their existing portfolio, how would you decide which ETFs to keep and which ones to sell? The time frame, what are we looking at here, Tim?
2: Yeah, it's so difficult because ETFs are building blocks. I talked about this previously, but everyone's very different in their risk appetite, their time horizon. But even if you are retiring in 5 years, you know, you need a decent amount of equities. You need a good allocation to equities over the next 20 to 30 years because you're, I assume, going to live off that portfolio, right? Unless you don't need that portfolio for some reason. But if you've been investing your whole life and accumulating wealth in a portfolio, you will need to live off that portfolio. You need to sell it. And equities are the best asset to grow your wealth over the long term. So to live off that portfolio for maybe 20, 30 years, you need to have a decent amount in equities, right? But you don't want to take so much risk that a drawdown is going to completely wipe you out, or it's going to reduce the amount of years that you can have the portfolio fund your lifestyle. So it really needs to be taken into account exactly how big your portfolio is. But first off, like, how much do you actually need to live per year, per month, right? And how much is going to come from your portfolio? How much is going to come from CPF life? How much is going to come from other sources of income? Maybe you have dividend income. Maybe you have rental income from a property you own. So all these things come together, I'd say, to build your asset allocation and what it really takes. But instead of looking at a big number, I've always said this, you really need to work out how much you need in retirement per month and per year. And realistically, how much are you going to spend? Because people think they might be spending the same amount every year for 30 years, but that's rarely how retirement works. When retirement, you might actually travel more in the first 5-10 years, and then maybe in your 80s, you become less mobile. You're probably not going to travel as much or not want to travel as much. So your spending might come down. You don't commute into work post-retirement. So, you know, costs like that come down. Maybe your kids are already off at university and you don't have to pay for them. So a lot of costs are dynamic and they actually can be cut or pulled back in certain phases of your life post-retirement. So this, the static, you know, the 4% rule where you hear about, oh, 4%, it's a good gauge of understanding like your portfolio size, but I don't think it really applies. It's a cookie cutter solution. It doesn't apply to everybody the same because you will retire different to me, how I will retire. And we might not spend the same in the first 5-10 years post retirement, right? Some people will prioritize travel. Some people might prioritize going to buy like a new car or going somewhere else or doing something different with their money. So everyone's very specific and it's very personal what you want to do in retirement. And some people might not want to travel, right? So I think it depends on what makes you happy. But I think in retirement, a lot of people don't talk about is finding a purpose and finding a routine, right? You need that routine and purpose post-retirement to be happy and use that money. And money is really a tool to help you to do that. So I'm going off on a tangent, but talking about going back to the ETF construction, I think it's important that we're not too conservative. I think the problem I see a lot in Singapore is that people are too conservative, I think, with their allocation. And that's not going to last them enough in retirement, post-retirement, to actually fund their lifestyle. And we know equities is obviously the best driver of long-term returns, but it's obviously the most volatile as well. So I think people are just, they find that a difficult thing to square, the volatility with the return side.
1: Right. So when it comes to ETFs as well and providing reliable income, tell us about the hidden costs. You know, there's fees, there's taxes, there's currency risk. People need to take that into consideration as well, yeah?
2: Yeah, definitely. I think that's why I'm always a big advocate of UCITS ETFs because it reduces the tax burden on you as a Singaporean, as anyone who's a non-US citizen, because all the content we see out there is all geared towards buy VOO, buy, you know, SPY, and they're all US ETFs. So they're applicable to Americans. They are not applicable to anyone who's not American. So if you can reduce the tax burden, you should be doing that. You know, so that's one thing. I think with the fees, again, lower fee is better. Generally, I think if you can find lower fee ETFs and if you find ones that do the same thing as another ETF, but it's lower fee, that's generally okay. But again, balance it out. Don't be saying, okay, this ETF is 5 basis points cheaper, so I'm going to sell all my ETF holdings in this ETF and move into this ETF because it's 5 basis points cheaper. Does it make sense from a time and effort perspective, as well as the commissions that you pay in on the way out and the way you pay it, and then what you have to pay when you buy in. So I think there's a whole slew of ETFs being listed in Singapore as well as globally. There's a lot more interest around ETFs and UCITS ETFs. But I think it's important to stay grounded and say, okay, I've maybe accumulated a position in this relatively low-cost ETF. Am I happy with it? Yes. Does it make sense for me to switch to this new ETF and sell out and move in? Probably not. But does it warrant me having new contributions go to it in the future? Maybe. Maybe that makes more sense, right? And you can have two ETFs that are doing the same job, and then you've just got one ETF that you're contributing again to every month, but you're not selling out the old one, right? Because I think nowadays it's a race to the bottom with ETFs. ETF fees are so low now. I mean, you're seeing some there are ones listing later this month on SGX that's 0.03%. I mean, literally 3 basis points in fees. It's incredibly low. So I think every time we say, oh, something's come out, maybe we're paying 12 basis points, and then there's one that comes out that's like 7 basis points. Oh, I've got to sell out. I've got to switch. And I think there's that mentality of like, it's almost like FOMO with all the new ETFs that are coming out. And I don't think we should feel that. I think we should focus on what's going to simplify our life and not get us so worked up about, I need to change this, I need to change that. It's more about understanding net-net, is it worth my effort? Am I doing too much? Am I spending a lot of money to sell and then buy in? And most of the time you are. And if you can say, okay, this new ETF's listed, I want to give it a bit of time to see how it does, how trading is, like the AUM, is it, again, AUM, assets under management, that's important. It needs to be big enough that it's not going to say in 5 years, oh, we don't have enough assets, we're going to close it. You know, obviously you'll get your money back, but then you've got to think about what to reinvest in. So I think big reputable providers, big AUM, don't get so hung up on 2 or 3 basis points. Everything nowadays in the broad market ETF universe is low cost. You can find good low cost options, but find something that fits you and that isn't something you need to monitor, you know, every other month.
1: Okay, so let's bring it all home right now.
2: Yeah.
1: How would you choose between a dividend ETF, a covered call, like you mentioned, ETF, and a broad market ETF for someone who needs income now, compared with someone maybe saving for retirement in 10 to 15 years' time?
2: I think for someone who needs income now, it's a bit more challenging because what you'd have generally, I think if you have someone who needs income now, you generally want to rely on CPF Life because that's like, that's no-brainer type of, I'm going to get that income every month, right? But if you're bridging it, I mean, these income funds can do that. It's just you're not going to be, I think you're going to be paying a lot in fees to get that feeling of I'm getting my money back. And almost in some of these multi-asset income funds I see, it's almost like you're getting 1-2% a year. It's almost like you should just put it into a Singapore savings bonds or in a savings account and draw down per month what you put in, right? You say you put in $100,000 or like $500,000 or whatever it is, and you need $50,000 or you need $10,000 a month for 50 months. Just put it in a savings account, get 2% or Singapore savings bonds, and just draw it down. And you're not paying fees.
1: Yeah.
2: But I think there's this aversion to thinking you're not getting a return on it. Whereas if you put it into a multi-asset income fund that pays, that charges 1%, 1.5%, and then pays you monthly, it's almost like you think you're getting, you know, quote unquote free money, but you're not. You're just paying fees and they're giving it back to you, but your capital appreciation component is basically flat, or it's maybe like marginally positive. So I think it's much more a psychological thing, sleight of hand, you know, moving around returns. So you kind of have to think, okay, do I want to do that? And am I okay paying those fees? If you are, that's fine. Go do that. If you're talking about growth ETFs and market ETFs, then, you know, an All World, like a Vanguard FTSE All World Index ETF, which is a UCITS ETF in London, that's perfectly fine because it has the US, it has developed markets, other developed markets, and then it has emerging markets as well. So that's like a whole world equity solution in one, and that's very easy. And that allows you to grow with the global economy in terms of it reflects the global economy, the global companies, global earnings. And so it kind of gives you exposure to the whole world, which I like. So I think for investors in that sense, I would say, it makes much more sense, as you said, 10, 15, 20 years to be in a growth sort of oriented broad market ETF. And these monthly ETFs, I'm not a huge fan, as I've said before. So I'm just like, I can't bring myself to say, yeah, you should go do that. I would just say, in essence, it's almost like putting it in SSBs or a high yield savings account would actually be the same.
1: Okay.
2: It, you know, similar. I would challenge anyone to show me how the total return from that would be different to a covered call ETF. You know, how different would it be? So I would say do the maths, understand the fees, understand what you're paying, and just go, you know, try and simplify. Just make it simple for yourself.
1: Tim Phillips, who is the founder of Tim Talks Money. Tim, if people want to follow you, what are the different platforms you're on, my friend?
2: Yes, give me a follow on Instagram. That's my biggest platform at Tim Talks Money SG. And I'm also doing a lot more on YouTube now at Tim Talks Money without the SG. So just Tim Talks Money. So you can find me on both those platforms.
1: Tim Phillips, founder Tim Talks Money. I'm Lance Alexander for Money FM 89.3.
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3: These are your news headlines. I'm Shahzad Haque. Demand for Elder Fund support has risen every year ever since the scheme was introduced in 2020. According to the Ministry of Health, the number of claimants grew from fewer than 800 in its first year to more than 5,000 last year. Annual payouts, meanwhile, have risen from $1.3 million to nearly $12 million. Altogether, nearly 8,000 people have received close to $50 million in Elder Fund payouts. The scheme supports lower-income Singaporeans with severe disabilities who have limited Medisave savings and may not be covered by other long-term care schemes. SPH says 9 in 10 Singaporeans now consume its content each week across more than 120 channels, including apps, social media, video and podcasts. SPH Media's new executive chairman, Chan Yeng Kit, says the aim is to remain relevant to all Singaporeans by reaching people on the platforms they already use. The group records more than 300 million page views a month on its own platforms and about 1.2 billion social media impressions and video views. Mr. Chan says trust and credibility remain central as people's news habits continue to change. Traffic lights in Punggol could soon be fitted with sensors to help autonomous robots cross the road. The Land Transport Authority is seeking vendors to install the equipment at a junction near Punggol Digital District. The sensors would allow robots to activate pedestrian crossings wirelessly instead of physically pressing the button. The move is part of trials involving robots for food delivery, cleaning and patrols, with larger-scale testing expected to begin by the end of the year. Singapore-based BDX Data Centres says it remains on track to bring the first phase of its largest Indonesian data centre campus online in early 2027. This is despite construction being halted over outstanding environmental and building approvals. The 640-megawatt artificial intelligence campus in West Java was ordered to stop work by the provincial governor until approvals were secured. The project has also raised concerns over its planned water use from the nearby Jatiluhur Reservoir. BDX says it's working with authorities to complete the remaining requirements. Sam Altman, the chief executive of OpenAI, says the benefits of artificial intelligence outweigh the risks of keeping the technology broadly accessible. He argues some misuse, scams, and security problems are inevitable, but says people will ultimately use AI for far more good than harm. Mr. Altman also says that OpenAI favours a lighter-touch approach to regulation, putting it at odds with rival Anthropic, which has called for a slower pace of development. His comments come amid growing debate over how tightly increasingly powerful AI systems should be controlled.
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4: It's Monday, the 5th of October.
0: Traffic.
4: There's an accident on the SLE towards the BKE after Mandai Road. Avoid lane 4. Another one on the PIE towards Tuas at Jalan Bahar exit, as well as on Marina Boulevard towards the ECP before the MCE. Lane 5 is affected.
0: If you see anything on the roads that we might have missed, send us a WhatsApp message at 8855-0893, but only when you're safely parked. 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
5: Thanks for joining us for the business report. I'm Ryan Huang. Wall Street rallied last Friday after a surprisingly weak US jobs report that sent rate hike odds tumbling. But under the hood, investors are juggling spiking bond yields, rising Middle East tensions, and a Federal Reserve trying to make policy decisions on pretty murky economic data. So joining us now to make sense of it all is Martin Haneke. He is the Head of Asia Investment Advisory at St. James's Place Wealth Management. Martin, thanks for joining us. How's your day going today?
6: All very well.
5: All right, Martin, let's get into it. As we get a week underway, how much optimism are you sensing in the markets right now?
6: You know, the biggest story, of course, recently has been this jump in yields, the strong rise in bond yields in the US, in Japan. You have also seen a big spike on credit default swaps in France, as yields have been rising there as well. And so people ask, what's all that about? You know, what's all this rise in yield about? Is it related to debt concerns, inflation concerns, you know, possibly a mix of it all? But here's one thing I think that people have really missed in all this. Donald Trump gave an interview to The Times, which was published on Thursday, okay? And he said something really interesting. I give you the short version. He said when he was asked about how can the U.S. manage the debt burden, given the tremendous pressure on the higher interest costs the U.S. government has got to pay now on, you know, because as yields rise, the debt servicing costs rises significantly as well. And budget deficit has been increasing. It's 7.8% now. You know, Eurozone Maastricht criteria, if you remember that as a gold standard, so to speak, was that no country could have a higher budget deficit than 3%. Anything above 3% is considered vulnerable, unsustainable, etc. The US is at 7.8 and getting substantially worse with this higher interest costs. And so he said, you know, which was published on Thursday, you know, inflation, certain levels of inflation will also pay off that debt very rapidly. Very rapidly. He said that twice. You know what he is referring to? Well, you know, the elephant in the room is if you have an unsustainable debt level, you know, having inflation outpacing deposit rates can help you to reduce your debt burden in real terms. You know, a few days earlier, Bessent, the Treasury Secretary, asked the Fed to keep an open mind. That's a quote as well, an open mind on US inflation outlook. He's basically telling the Fed, don't hike further because they can't afford the interest cost. Now, if that's not convincing, you know, putting it back into the wider context, because I think that is the perhaps the most crucial thing investors need to understand this game here, this elephant in the room. As yields, you know, go to unsustainable, to levels where debt servicing is unsustainable, the main thing of how they can address that is inflation. And so that's really crucial to understand as well for investors across the risk spectrum. You know, traditionally, you would have thought that, you know, well, if one doesn't want to take any risk, you just have everything in cash. But if the game is that they inflate their way out of debt, you could see potentially inflation risk on a global level rising significantly and inflation outpacing bank deposit rates. So it's quite important to be conscious of that. And if one can tolerate a degree of volatility to have some allocation to inflation-proof assets as well, not only cash.
5: Yeah, Martin, a couple of things to unpack there. So great points. We've got global bond yields near multi-decade highs. How long can they stay this high before they start pulling money out of stocks?
6: Let me give you another quote here, because it's really crucial to understand the situation could be quite different from, let's say, the 1980s. Let's say in the 1980s, you had inflation pressure rising. The government is addressing the higher inflation pressure by increasing interest rates and killing inflation. Now, the debt levels are so high, they may not be able to do it. Stocks are actually inflation-proof assets fundamentally. So, you know, the higher yields the higher the yields rise in the short term, yes, there could be pressure on equities, but ultimately it might force the government to relaunch quantitative easing, to relaunch or let inflation rise. Janet Yellen, the former head of the Treasury Secretary and the former Fed chair, she had both positions. She said in January, and I quote, the preconditions for fiscal dominance are clearly strengthening. So let me unpack briefly what's fiscal dominance. It's defined as the scenario in which the size of the debt prompts the central banks to keep rates low to minimize debt servicing costs rather than contain inflation.
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1: Jacqueline Tan is the Chief Executive Officer of the Singapore Cruise Center. They had the official opening of the Cruise Center earlier this week on Tuesday. And Jacqueline is going to talk to us about all of these major ferry and cruise passenger hubs in Singapore, including this harborfront terminal. Under her leadership, the organization successfully completed the transition to its brand new SCC facility, featuring highly automated passenger intuitive systems like facial biometrics, self-service baggage, etc. Jacqueline, it is a pleasure to have you with us today.
2: It is an absolute pleasure, Glenn, to be on the show this morning. Welcome. Thank you for the opportunity.
1: Let's all take a trip, shall we?
2: Yes, you're most welcome. Please, head on over. We have two terminals. We have Tanah Merah as well as Harbourfront, which has just opened, a brand new facility.
1: So take us through the new one that's just that you've just launched officially. I know it's actually been open for a while, but this was the grand opening, if you
2: that's
1: will.
2: That's right. So basically, Singapore Cruise Center, which is the company that I represent and I manage, has been operating cruise as well as ferry terminals since 1991. The company itself runs three terminals. So this is a little bit of a little known fact. We have Harbourfront, which is really the primary. It has both cruise as well as ferry services. We also have Tanah Merah, which also has ferry services, although it serves slightly different destinations, including Bintan, which is a destination you're headed to, I understand,
1: indeed,
2: tomorrow.
1: Yes, I
2: am. And then lastly, we also have Pasir Panjang, which has a little bit more of an industrial footprint. It really serves the offshore islands like Bukom, as well as some of the other offshore islands, mainly for industrial workers to get to destinations. So over at Harbourfront, we have been ensconced within Harbourfront Center for many, many years, for specifically 35 years. So it feels like after 35 years, we have now built our own building. Yeah. So we have just moved in. 15th of July, to be exact, was when we cut over operations from Harbourfront Center into this new facility. It's differently colored than the rest of the environment because all the buildings around us are either white or they are in various stages of beige and blue. Mm. But we are a terracotta colored building to be able to stand out. So this facility...
1: Is it next door?
2: It's 70 meters from the old Harbourfront Center.
1: Didn't have to move too far, did you?
2: No, we didn't move very far. We had just a little sliver of land right next door.
1: Yeah, sure.
2: The only challenge, though, is that Harbourfront Center was visible from the main road, whereas this one is tucked away right by the water. You have to drive a little way in just to be able to get to us. And we're directly opposite from the reef at Dockside, which is condominium. Mm. And we are really literally behind Harbourfront Tower 1 and 2 and Keppel Towers.
1: Because so they're going to be redeveloping Harbourfront Center, right?
2: Harbourfront Center will be torn down. And
1: the former World Trade Center.
2: That's right, from a long time ago.
1: Way back in the day.
2: You're showing your age.
1: Yeah, I know.
2: We're showing our ages.
1: I know. Okay, so you've got the new facility. For those of us that have, you know, taken ferries from the old facility, how is it different?
2: Well, it's actually fundamentally quite different. First of all, we're in a standalone facility, so we're not ensconced within a building. So the other thing that we have also been able to do, which has addressed some of the inconveniences in the past, is that in the past, the ferry operators were spread across level 2 and level 3. So people coming to the terminal had to go upstairs to get their ferry tickets, to get their boarding passes, and then come back down to go to only 4 baggage check-in lanes, which were manual. And then after that, they would have to basically line up to go to pre-immigration, which was very narrow, very squashed experience. And then they would have to walk through security, immigration, and all of that.
1: That
2: was not
1: flow
2: fun.
1: Was always really weird to me.
2: It was a lot of series of right angles, and basically it gave you no visibility. So what we've been able to do this time around is to put all the ferry operators on a single floor. Mm. We have been able to put in self-service kiosks. So if you have a fully paid ticket, which includes right now a $12 service charge by the ferry operators for the fuel surcharge, you can go up to the counter. You can go up to the self-service kiosk, of which we have 26, put your passports in, produce your boarding passes as well as your bag tags, and then after that, just drop it off. We now have 10 baggage lanes, 6 self-service kiosks, and 4 manual lanes,
1: wow.
2: which is a huge upgrade from what it was in the past.
1: And what was, so before the handling capacity was what, and now it, what's the handling capacity?
2: Well, the handling capacity...
1: Like, do you go by per hour or per day or whatever?
2: Well, pretty much we have been able to maintain the same handling capacities, but the difference now is more the speed.
1: Okay.
2: So it's more the speed that has improved as opposed to the capacity, because we have been able to be very efficient over the last 31 years. So it's very much a routine for us, but now obviously ported to a different space. So that's the only fundamental difference. But the other upgrades that passengers will get is the fact that pre-immigration is very fast now. Also going through the security screenings is a lot faster. And the most important upgrade is ICA now has the passportless lanes, which means that your face is your passport. You go through the ABCS gates. We have 46 between arrival and departure, and that would get you through the departure gate in no time. The departure gate itself has also been expanded by 50%.
1: Wow.
2: So that also means that it's a more comfortable holding capacity.
1: And what is that? So what does that translate into? Before it took X amount of time, now it takes Y amount of time to get through the process.
2: Yeah. So I would say the process easily has been reduced by about half the time that is taken.
1: Is that right?
2: Yeah. So because in the past, you would have to go up to the ferry counters, queue up. Now you still have the option to do that if you have an issue that needs to be resolved or you still haven't paid your fuel surcharge. Mm. But really, the conveniences are there for you to basically just do self-service all the way.
1: Talking with Jacqueline Tan, the Chief Executive Officer of the Singapore Cruise Center, talking about the new Singapore Cruise Center at Harbourfront, just opened, officially just opened earlier this week. Been chugging along now, though, for a few months, and there's a just an amazing statistic on the number of passengers. I'll let you share it since you've reopened this new facility.
2: Yeah, well, since the day we opened in July 15, till the day of the opening, quite literally, we had processed 720,000 passengers.
1: 720,000.
2: Yeah. So that number's since gone up because it's been 4 days since. But we've also had the amazing record of clearing 18,000 passengers in a single day. Not probably the best customer experience from the standpoint of just the tightness in the terminal, but we were able to clear everyone through. To give you a sense of numbers, that's the size of 3 Disney cruise ships, because Disney cruise ships are about 6,000.
1: Wow.
2: So that's in a single day departing. So that was the National Day weekend, and it was a record of records for us in a new terminal.
1: Now, it used to be that Harbourfront was, you know, ferries to the Riau Islands, and
2: that's
1: then
2: right.
1: The cruises to nowhere, the gambling cruises, the things like that. What is the nature of the ships going in and out?
2: So what we have is basically there are 2 cruise terminals in Singapore. So there's Marina Bay Cruise Center, which people know to have all the larger ships.
1: The Disney cruises.
2: Disney cruises, for example.
1: Yeah.
2: We, on the other hand, being a bit smaller, mainly because we are limited by the air draft of the cable car. So the cable car puts an air draft limit for us. Mm. So we can't have ships above 50 meters in height. Mm. So that puts us in the space of basically the ultra lux, the luxury, and also some contemporary ships. So the likes, for example, of Silver Seas comes to our terminals.
1: Oh, is that right?
2: Silver Seas, Regent, Oceania. Ritz-Carlton Yachts made its maiden voyage from our terminal last year.
1: Okay.
2: They will be returning very soon as we cross the calendar year. So basically, we have that whole gamut of vessels that come. And the spaces that we play in are also in the expedition spaces.
1: Yeah.
2: So the vessels that come to us include National Geographic Orion. They have basically vessels that go out. And because the vessels are smaller, they're able to get into the more intimate places in the world because they also have their own little zodiacs on board.
1: Yeah.
2: Allows them to basically get off and do shore excursions from the ship. So that's actually pretty interesting. Interesting. Ponant is another one that comes to us, and they have a series of beautiful ships that basically only have a small number of people, but they get to go off to the different corners of the world just because they can get into the smaller ports.
1: Mm.
2: Larger ships have a different set of challenges because they need the infrastructure to be able to support.
1: Yeah. And then out at Tanah Merah, you're going, I know you go to Bintan.
2: We go to Bintan, but we also go to the Batam destinations. Ironically, it's a little little known fact. Batam is actually a little bit closer in terms of sailing times from Tanah Merah than it is from Harbourfront.
1: Oh, is that right?
2: So it shaves off roughly about 10 minutes, depending on when and where you go.
1: And then I believe you're also, there are some ships that go up the east coast of Malaysia too, right?
2: We have. And that's also serviced out of Tanah Merah. So we have, this is going back about 4 years ago. We basically have destinations that are serviced by Batam Fast. They go up to Tanjung Pergeleh and direct into Desaru Coast Resort.
1: Yeah, I've done that one in the desert.
2: Yes.
1: Yeah.
2: And if you like golf, it takes you to Ernie Els course.
1: It's right there.
2: Right there.
1: It's right there.
2: Yes, that's right.
1: I remember when we did it, the time of year we did it, though, the waves were quite heavy.
2: That's right.
1: So sometimes it's no problem at all, but other times, I think it's when the northeast monsoon is blowing,
2: That is right. So it does get a little bit of that action.
1: In that winter time.
2: That's right. So for six to seven months of the year, it's a smooth sail.
1: Yeah.
2: Otherwise, you know, there is a little bit of trickiness with the weather, and that unfortunately is par for the course. If you go in the right time of the year, that should be a smooth sail, quite literally. And we've also heard, you know, I actually was going to Desaru the one time, and I ended up bumping into a friend on board, and he was going to play golf, and I was like, oh, why did you choose this versus choosing to drive? And he said the last time he tried to drive, he was stuck in a jam and it took him forever. He missed his tee off. So this was a lesson learned, and hence he took a ferry. Predictable.
1: I believe it. I totally believe it. You just never know what's going to happen at that border crossing.
2: That's right.
1: So, and I, you know, it's actually a nice cruise.
2: It is.
1: Up the side. Yeah. And there's nice stuff to look at. And, you know.
2: And that's an interesting one, because when I went there, I didn't realize that they actually went straight into the resort area.
1: Yeah.
2: Yeah. So it goes straight into the resort area. You couldn't be closer to the resort.
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1: These are your news headlines. I'm Shazad Haq. Air quality has worsened further in parts of Singapore, with PSI...

0: NEA has warned that smoke from southern Sumatra could continue to affect Singapore, with dry conditions and prevailing winds keeping the risk of haze elevated. SPH Media says it eventually wants to make Lianhe Tsapau, Barita Harian and Tamil Murasu available in English, using artificial intelligence to do much of the translation. New Executive Chairman Chan Yen Kit says AI can now handle about 98% of the work, with a copy editor checking the final version. He says this could help SPH Media reach more people without adding much cost. Mr. Chan says reporters and editors, however, will still be needed for original reporting, judgment and insight. Oil prices have edged lower as fears of a supply crunch from the Iran war ease. At noon today, Brent crude was down 0.9% at around $101.30, while US crude fell more than 1.2%. The drop follows a decision by G7 countries to release 100 million barrels of oil and diesel from emergency reserves, adding more supply to the market. Middle East crude exports have also risen above pre-war levels on several days, although attacks around the Strait of Hormuz are continuing. Indonesia's counter-terrorism police have arrested 11 suspected militants across six provinces, uncovering online recruitment and weapons training. The suspects are believed to have links to networks affiliated with the Islamic State. Raids began on Friday in West Java, Central Sulawesi, South Sulawesi, Riau and North Maluku. Investigators found that suspects held online meetings to connect supporters across regions. Some were suspected of involvement in conspiracies to commit terrorist offences. Authorities say the operation is part of early detection and prevention efforts amid rising concerns over online radicalization in the region. Brazil's presidential election is heading to a runoff after right-wing Senator Flavio Bolsonaro unexpectedly finished ahead of President Luiz Inácio Lula da Silva. Mr. Bolsonaro won about 47% of the vote, while the incumbent took 45%, despite opinion polls putting Mr. Lula in the lead. The two will face each other again on October 25th. Flavio Bolsonaro is the son of former President Jair Bolsonaro, who is serving a 27-year prison sentence over an attempted coup following his 2022 election defeat.
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2: According to the Met Service, we can expect fair weather conditions for the rest of the day with temperatures ranging between 35 degrees Celsius and 26 degrees Celsius.
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1: Traffic.
2: The roads are looking pretty clear at the moment, so do buckle up, stick to the speed limits and do drive safely.
1: If you see anything on the roads that we might have missed, send us a WhatsApp message at 8855-0893, but only when you're safely parked. Take a step back and reset with Lin Lee. A clear look at the stories shaping Singapore and the world, from current affairs to business and industry. 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
4: 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Welcome to Reset on Money FM 89.3. I'm Lin Lee with you till 4 o'clock. Hey, how was your weekend? I hope you had a good one and managed to get a little time to yourself. Well, we're back together for the next 3 hours with music and a couple of conversations that might come in handy if AI is becoming part of your day. Coming up shortly on Viewpoint, when you ask AI to help with work, how much are you telling it? What should you think twice about sharing? We'll chat with Nikki Chu from cybersecurity company Mimecast. And later, after 2 o'clock, Naz joins me for AI and Me. Do you know which AI model you're using? Do you care? as long as it gives you

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0: Welcome to Viewpoint. I'm Lin Lee. Well, AI is quickly becoming another tool many of us use during the working day. We ask it to improve an email, shorten a report, or turn a page of meeting notes into a list of things that need to be done. And because it feels like a tool, we may not stop to think about what we're giving it. That email could contain a client's details. The meeting notes could reveal an internal disagreement. The report may include figures that have not been made public. Yet employees are also being encouraged to use AI and work more efficiently. Where then should we draw the line, and how clearly should employers explain it? What should you never share with AI at work? Nikki Chu is Vice President and General Manager for Asia Pacific at Mimecast, a cybersecurity company specializing in workplace email and communications. Nikki, welcome to the show.
2: Well, very good afternoon. Thank you for having me, Lin Lee.
0: Now, Nikki, most of us know not to send a confidential document to a stranger. I think that's clear. Why doesn't pasting the same information into an AI tool feel like sharing it with someone outside the company?
2: Well, you actually are sharing it with someone outside the company. It's just our system outside the company, because the AI tool, I mean, if you're using it generically, like the free versions, you actually should be prepared that this information is used as part of the training. It's usually in part of the T's and C's, so you should be very cautious or very, cautious about what you actually share to the AI tool, especially when it's free.
0: I think it's because it's the blank chat box, you know, it feels private, even when, you know, it's clearly not. When someone pastes a work email into a public AI tool, what have they actually done from a security point of view?
2: It's very simple, right? I mean, whatever you have that is confidential in your work email, or rather even not confidential, all that information is subject to being used by the AI company that's providing the service to train the AI model so that it can be a lot more intelligent. So all this information is collated and collected and kept. You can assume that that's going to happen.
0: How much of this is happening in the real world?
2: A lot. there is a lot that's happening in the real world. It is a very clear, it is a very clear problem that a lot of organizations are struggling with the use of AI that's not authorized, or people are just conveniently sharing it with AI, AI services that are kind of not authorized to be used by the organizations. So organizations are starting to wake up and say, hey, there are AI tools that are sanctioned by the organization, and there are AI tools that are not. Right, please, use those that are sanctioned by the organization.
0: All right.
2: There is a term for it in the industry. We call it shadow AI.
0: Okay, can you give us an example without identifying the company involved?
2: Well, there are lots of examples. I mean, just a simple one. I mean, there's one where there was an organization where they had a support case. And one of the clients had an issue with, assessing their systems. So they called up a services organization, and they logged the ticket, and then they described the problem. So what one of the support engineers did was, to help me kind of troubleshoot where the problem is, he cut and pasted the entire description and everything related to that case into an AI tool that was not sanctioned by the organization to ask it to help analyze. It's very malign. I mean, it's not very benign, I guess. The way it's being done is just to help improve customer service and to get back the client to say, hey, how do I solve your problem? And, wanting to solve the problem really quickly. But what happened was, unknowingly, that information that was shared in the AI tool included things like login credentials.
0: Wow.
2: Right? And that actually created a leak in the system. They had login credentials of the clients all within all that chat, and that became a security incident that was leaked out to the AI tool, because the AI would then know how to log in into the client's system. So something as benign as that.
0: Wow. So companies are actually suffering real harm from this.
2: Yes, they are. I mean, a lot of them have not, I would say, realized it yet. Sometimes you don't know what you don't know, right? So how do you get, one of the challenges is how do you get visibility into this? I mean, everyone's using it. You can't exactly monitor or look over everyone's shoulder all the time as well. So that's one of the key challenges.
0: Okay. Let me give you another everyday situation just to make it clearer for our listeners. Now, a client sends me a long email. I remove the client's name and I paste the email into a public AI tool and I ask it to draft a reply. Have I crossed the line?
2: It depends, right? Whether there's sensitive information being shared in there, aside from just the company's name, but contractual details, special arrangements, it is a gray line, right? So more often than not, a lot of times we would encourage organizations who are using AI actively to, you know, ensure that they subscribe to something that's approved by the company, a tool that's approved by the company, so that you are able to at least manage, I would say the word is manage, what goes out and what is shared and what's not shared and what's used to train the model. If it's public and it's free, usually it's being used to train the model.
0: Okay. The project, the figures, or even the complaint itself may tell someone who is involved, right?
2: Absolutely.
0: Yeah. So would it be safer to forward that same email to another colleague than to paste it into AI?
2: Well, as long as that colleague has the rights to look at this information as well, right? Because it's not every colleague has, I would say, the authority or the permission to look at certain emails within the organization as well.
0: Okay.
2: So you can treat AI as perhaps another colleague, whether that colleague has a need to know. And that colleague, if it's free or if it's unsanctioned, you can be rest assured that that information might be shared with people that you don't know. Yeah.
0: So Nikki, what is the most innocent looking piece of work information that you tell people to keep out of a public AI tool?
2: Anything that is sensitive, right? I mean, anything that's sensitive to the organization, right? Whether it's usually people would say contractual information, your interactions with a client. Then, of course, the personal identifiable information, as they call PII, that should absolutely be kept out of AI tools. Public AI tools, I would say, the free to use kind.
0: Okay. Like you mentioned earlier, many companies now give staff access to an approved AI tool, a sanctioned AI tool. If my employer gives me that tool, is it reasonable for me to assume that anything I do there is safe?
2: It is generally reasonable, but usually what we would advise employers to do as well is to define what are the tools that are approved, what information should be entered, because depending on what tools they provide and the level or the type of subscription plans they have with the AI provider, right? The guidelines that the employer provide has to be pretty clear, right? As to, you know, what tools are available, approved, what information should be shared, what should not be shared, and so on, right? Writing emails, yep, that's okay. Doing a PowerPoint slide, that's okay. But there might be certain information that you might want to keep away from AI, depending on the subscription plans that you have, that whether that information will or will not be used for their training or be shared. So those guidelines are important for the employers to provide the employees, so that there is a clear distinction of what to do and what not to do.
0: Let's talk more about those subscriptions. What protection does a business AI account usually provide that a free one may not?
2: Well, usually, I think depending on the provider, there are providers that say, hey, you know, if you subscribe, you know, different tiers and different levels, the information that is being put into the system will not be shared or will not be used for their training. Usually it's like this, and that's why it's a little bit safer in that sense, or a lot safer in that sense, to be using sanctioned AI tools.
0: Okay. And a safer tool really cannot make every decision safe, I think. But people often hear that whatever they type may be used to train the AI. But you're saying that it's only true for a public account, a free public account. Is that right?
2: Yeah, you have to look at the T's and C's for each of the subscription services that you use, right? Because every different provider will have different policies.
0: Mm-hmm.
2: Yeah.
0: Okay. So it depends on the tool, the account, and the settings.
2: And a lot of times it's in the fine print that we usually is everyday people don't find the time to go look at the fine print.
0: Yeah, exactly. So I'm just wondering, is it realistic to expect every employee to understand all of that?
2: Yeah, that is why the employers have to take responsibility to define what's sanctioned and what's not, and what's safe to put up and what's not.
0: Mm.
2: So that the employees, you can take that, I would say, decision-making out of the equation for the employees.
0: Hmm. It sounds to me like if we need to study the terms and conditions every time we want to improve on our work, I think the company has already made this too difficult.
2: Well, the company can, I would say, for any organization who have people already using, which I would say most people, most companies, if not all, right?
0: Mm-hmm.
2: They should define what's their AI policy and what are the tools that should be used and should not be used, because they, you know, the company do have a responsibility to kind of define, go into the T's and C's on behalf of the employees, right? And say, hey, these are the ones that we've gone through, and it is, you know, it is okay to use it, or it is not okay to use it, right?
0: Okay. Currently, as far as you know, which message do you think people are hearing more clearly? Use AI and get more done, or be very careful what you share with it?
2: Well, both.
0: Okay.
2: It's a bit contradictory. It's like, use AI all you can and then be careful. I mean, some people, so that's why it is important. I mean, take our own company, for example.
0: Mm-hmm.
2: We encourage very heavily the use of AI across all parts of the businesses.
0: Mm-hmm.
2: But we do have an AI policy drafted and say, hey, this is what's sanctioned. This is what you're allowed to use.
0: Mm-hmm.
2: This is what you can and cannot do with information and with the AI. So it's very clear. We have a training program, an enablement program, and a certification program for every employee to go through, right? And so which every employee has to go through to be able to use the AI tools.
0: Okay.
2: So it sets, I would say, that the guidelines and the baseline and what you can do and what you should not be doing, right? So and after which, you know, you're free to use. Once it becomes part and parcel of your everyday, I would say, process, right?
0: Okay. It comes down to the AI policy again, right? So
2: 100%.
0: Are some companies pushing staff to use AI before they've decided what safe use actually looks like?
2: I would say most companies are still trying to define the AI policies.
0: Mm.
2: Some have already defined, some are fine-tuning along the way as they go, right? As you know, this technology is really new, but it is being adopted really, really quickly. So I would encourage any company who has not kind of defined their AI policy to start looking at it and start drafting at least a set of guidelines.
0: Yeah, because it does put employees in a difficult spot, I think. If a company encourages AI use, but gives staff no approved tool or no clear guidelines, who should carry the blame when information is exposed?
2: So that's a good question, right? So employees do have to, I mean, you can't entirely blame the employee. So the employer has to set safe use of AI guidelines, right? Because if you don't do that, you can't expect employees to, I would say, shoulder 100% of the blame.
0: Mm. Yes, right. And we really do have to use our judgment there. But how can the employer expect good judgment if it has never explained where the line is?
2: 100%. So totally agree with you. They do have to, all right. They do have to, you know, quickly come out with a set of guidelines and say this is what's approved, or this is what you should be doing, and this are where the red flags are, or the red lines are, right? So don't cross it. I think that's essential for any organization.
0: Okay. Have you seen employers that may have decided the safest answer is to block public AI tools completely?
2: I have not come across that. And I don't think that strategy will work either. I mean, human beings will find a way to use the tools that will help them become more productive. And AI certainly is one of those tools that can help us become more productive, right? So, you know, I've even seen organizations where a certain AI tool is approved, but they go, oh, this is not good enough. They prefer another AI tool. And they go out and you know, use the other AI tool, which, again, is not advisable, right? So those are the things that do happen, because they feel that, you know, some AI tools that are being given to the employees will find, hey, it's not good enough. It's not the best, right? People want like the top two, the top three that they want to work with. And therefore, employers should always look at the outcomes that the employees are trying to solve. And how do we then provide a framework to enable them to get to those outcomes?
0: Okay. And I'm sure companies may also want to monitor what staff put into AI. So should an employer be able to see an employee's prompts?
2: Yeah, I would say they should be able to see what prompts they enter into the AI, because if they're certainly sharing, I would say, sensitive company information. If they are just using personal use and building up a holiday itinerary, I think that's okay, right? But if they're using company information, the employer will have a right as to how that company information is used, whether with AI tools or with other tools that we use.
0: That's a tricky one, I think. How do you protect company information without making people feel that every AI conversation is being watched?
2: Well, there are, I mean, you don't really watch them. I mean, I think the most important thing is the guidelines again, and how it's been communicated to the employees, right? I mean, why it's being watched is primarily because to prevent the leakage of sensitive, confidential information to people who are unauthorized to access this information.
0: Okay, I'm going to put you on the spot here. Mimecast, of course, sells cybersecurity services. So you have an interest in companies taking these risks seriously. How do we avoid overstating the danger and making people afraid to use AI at all?
2: So I would take us as an example, right? We use a lot of AI. We encourage to use AI as employees within the organization. In fact, we do have a dashboard, right, for all the managers, and say, hey, who are the employees who are not using AI? You should encourage them. And who are the people who have not completed the certification? So we do have that, and people are all encouraged to use, and I mean, they get low scores if they don't use it, and it affects their performance review. So
0: I see.
2: So, yeah, it's the other extreme, right? So we do that, but of course we do set guidelines that govern the use of AI, what we call acceptable use of AI.
0: Right. So the aim should be safer use, not making everyone feel like the next, you know, data breach.
2: Oh yeah, 100%. I mean, like we do stuff, you know, presenting slides and all those, and we go into meetings, and we have managers will go in and say, have you asked AI what are the potential questions the client's going to ask? And they go, no. Then they go, you should, right? And that's when we have an authorized AI tool that we're using within the organization. Okay. And we trust that information is kept within the organization.
0: Okay. I want to know what happens when we make a mistake, because, you know, everyone makes mistakes, right? Let's say I've already uploaded a sensitive document, and immediately I realized I shouldn't have done it. Do I delete the chat, call someone, or panic first?
2: Well, whatever you enter into a chat will always be there. I mean, even if you delete it, it's still there, it's still locked somewhere, right? So the most important thing is if you accidentally, and that happens as you mentioned all the time, just stop sharing it, record what was happened, which tool you were using, what account did you use, report it to your IT security or privacy team, and then get their advice. They will say, hey, delete the content, or because sometimes deleting it doesn't mean that you delete it on your site, it might not be deleted on the back end. So, but if there are things like links that are being shared, passwords or I would say credentials that are being shared, try to revoke them or get them changed within internal systems as well. So most importantly is early reporting is always important. And on the company side, don't treat it like a blame game and blame and shame. It's like, mistakes do happen, but this is the process you should follow to ensure that, there is a way to kind of control what's being done and to limit the exposure or the limit any potential damages that could result in.
0: Because the delete button may remove what I can see. It does not necessarily undo what happened. So ultimately, a strong AI policy and clear guidelines would be key, yeah?
2: 100%. Especially if you have a sanctioned AI tool, it's a lot easier. If you use an unsanctioned AI tool, it'll be a lot, I would say, more difficult to get that undone or to contain that.
0: Nikki, one sentence for everyday employees. Before you paste anything from work into AI, what is the biggest question you should ask yourself?
2: I think the biggest question is if this was somebody who is this, when I'm sharing AI, is this information that I'm sharing with, if it was another person rather than AI, is it okay? Right? So if that's okay, go ahead. If you think, hey, that person is not authorized to view that, then not, you shouldn't do that.
0: And one
2: So, I
0: sentence.
2: mean, AI is just a virtual human again, right? It's artificial intelligence.
0: That's true. And one sentence for the employer, before you tell staff to use AI, what must you give them?
2: I would say set up the guidelines, make it very clear what's acceptable and what's not, so that it is a partnership between the employer and the employee. I mean, the employer wants the employee to use AI to be more productive. The employee wants to be more productive. I think the guidelines have to be set and say, hey, this is what this are what you can and cannot do and or should and should not do. And I think that is I would say a good baseline to start with.
0: All right. Thank you so much, Nikki. This has been very interesting and very helpful indeed.
2: Well, thank you. Thank you for having me. Really appreciate it.
0: Nikki Chu there, Vice President and General Manager for Asia Pacific at cybersecurity company Mimecast. 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
1: These are your news headlines. I'm Shahzad Haq. Air quality has worsened further in parts of Singapore, with PSI readings climbing deeper into the unhealthy range. At 12 p.m. today, the 24-hour PSI stood at 117 in the central region and 108 in the west. Conditions were moderate elsewhere, with readings ranging from 86 in the north to 94 in the east. NEA has warned that smoke from southern Sumatra could continue to affect Singapore, with dry conditions and prevailing winds keeping the risk of haze elevated. SPH Media says it eventually wants to make Lianhe Zapao, Barita Harian and Tamil Murasu available in English, using artificial intelligence to do much of the translation. New Executive Chairman Chan Yen-Kit says AI can now handle about 98% of the work, with a copy editor checking the final version. He says this could help SPH Media reach more people without adding much cost. Mr. Chan says reporters and editors, however, will still be needed for original reporting, judgment and insight. Oil prices have edged lower as fears of a supply crunch from the Iran war ease. At noon today, Brent crude was down 0.9% at around $101.30, while US crude fell more than 1.2%. The drop follows a decision by G7 countries to release 100 million barrels of oil and diesel from emergency reserves, adding more supply to the market. Middle East crude exports have also risen above pre-war levels on several days, although attacks around the Strait of Hormuz are continuing. Indonesia's counter-terrorism police have arrested 11 suspected militants across six provinces, uncovering online recruitment and weapons training. The suspects are believed to have links to networks affiliated with the Islamic State. Raids began on Friday in West Java, Central Sulawesi, South Sulawesi, Riau and North Maluku. Investigators found that suspects held online meetings to connect supporters across regions. Some were suspected of involvement in conspiracies to commit terrorist offences. Authorities say the operation is part of early detection and prevention efforts amid rising concerns over online radicalization in the region. Brazil's presidential election is heading to a runoff after right-wing Senator Flavio Bolsonaro unexpectedly finished ahead of President Luiz Inácio Lula da Silva. Mr. Bolsonaro won about 47% of the vote, while the incumbent took 45%, despite opinion polls putting Mr. Lula in the lead. The two will face each other again on October 25th. Flavio Bolsonaro is the son of former President Jair Bolsonaro, who is serving a 27-year prison sentence over an attempted coup following his 2022 election defeat.
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4: 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And joining me today is David Kuo, co-founder of The Smart Investor. Mr. Kuo, welcome back.
5: Thank you so much, Tien Tien. How are you?
4: Well, same old as usual. And let's.
5: Same old.
4: Let's have a look at how markets are faring, Mr. Kuo. Asian stocks rose early on after a softer U.S. jobs data report eased pressure on the U.S. Fed to keep raising interest rates. Now, that's while Brent crude rose as Yemen launched a bid to recapture Houthi-controlled areas. What do you make of the day's movements earlier in the Asian trading day? I understand some of the markets are closed.
5: Look, Tian, I think one thing that people are missing on is why are U.S. interest rates, particularly those yields on 2 years, 5 year, 10 year treasuries, higher? Part of the reason is because America has to borrow money, and the lenders, the people who are buying those treasuries, are saying, look, it's not so much about inflation. Yes, we are concerned about inflation. Yes, we are also watching the unemployment figures, but ultimately it is fiscal discipline. What they're saying is we can't keep on lending you money at cheap rates of interest because you have no fiscal discipline. You don't know how to actually control the money. We give you the money, we lend you the money rather, and then you go and take that money and you go and start a war somewhere in Iran. And they're saying enough is enough. If you want to borrow money, that's fine. Let's not forget that you've already borrowed $40 trillion and you want to borrow more money, interest rates are going to go up. So I think really what is going to happen is that, yes, the Federal Reserve will have a look at all of this data, but they also know that treasuries are going up. The yields on treasuries are going up. So those people who think that they're not going to increase interest rates are probably missing the point completely. It's not always about inflation and employment numbers. It's about those 10-year treasuries, Tian.
4: I see. Now, back home in Singapore, Mr. Kuo, eyes are on Faiz Orchard and Faiz Hospitality Trust. And that's because Faiz Orchard is acquiring an additional 42% stake and the managers of Faiz Hospitality Trust for $28.3 million. Now, notably, this transaction will propel the core assets under management for Far East Orchard past its $3 billion target to $3.9 billion. So with that, how significant of a piece of news is this for investors of the counters?
5: Well, I think, you know, at the moment, the counters aren't really sort of moving a great deal. But I think what we should be watching is the path that Far East Orchard is taking. Far East Orchard wants to be an asset-light company. I mean, it still has developments, it still has hotels, it still has all these purpose-built student accommodations over in the UK. But ultimately, Far East Orchard wants to be more or less an asset-light company that generates a stream of revenues, a stream of income that it can reward shareholders with. This will take a long period of time. It wants to be, believe it or not, the largest purpose-built student accommodation in the UK. So this is all part of the grand plan behind Far East Organization, Far East Hospitality Trust, Far East Orchard. I mean, they're all part of the Far East family. And what they want to do is to create this asset-light model that will be able to reward shareholders over the long term. It's a very interesting journey, a very exciting journey for shareholders in that company.
4: I see. And another counter to watch for today is UltraGreen.ai, Mr. Kuo, because the group announced a number of board changes on Friday as part of its next phase of development. So lead independent director Xie Fuhua stepped down the same day, and Nicky Tan, who's currently an independent director, was appointed lead independent director in his place. So any thoughts on the change?
5: Yeah, you know, this is an interesting one. It got me scratching my head a little. We mustn't forget that Ultra Green is actually a biotechnology company, and it is in that biotech space. And if you have a look at the share price, it's not very pretty. I mean, the share price since its IPO has fallen quite significantly. But I think if you are investing in this type of industry, you have to accept the fact that, yes, you have a product and it looks reasonably good, but then somebody else has a product that is similar to yours, and then they can actually sort of get it into, say, America quicker than you can. And I don't understand why there is this reshuffling going on. Are they going to be having some kind of change in strategy within the company? Maybe, you know, that is what they think. Or alternatively, they're blaming the independent directors for not being able to get these products into America and get it approved by the FDA faster than their competitors. But if you invest in biotech, it is kind of volatile. But when you have a look at the fundamentals for this company, revenues have been growing, profits have been growing. It doesn't have any debt. So I think shareholders, existing shareholders should really just sit on their hands and just accept the fact that this is part and parcel of investing in the pharmaceutical biotechnology sector.
4: I see. And finally, Mr. Kuo, let's wrap up looking at oil prices. Saudi Arabia unexpectedly cut crude oil prices for Asian buyers for November loadings, while raising official selling prices for Northwest Europe and the Mediterranean, and keeping prices unchanged for the US. I believe it set the November Arab Light crude oil official selling price to Asia at $5 a barrel below the average of Oman and Dubai prices, down $3 from the previous month, which per Reuters data is the widest since June 2020, widest discount. So what were the possible reasons behind the discount? What does this mean for global investors?
5: You know, as far as the oil exporter is concerned, it's taking money from one pocket and putting it in the other, because they're cutting prices here in Asia and they're raising prices to Northern Europe. So as far as they're concerned, I mean, there is no change. But I think what they really are fighting for is market share. And also what they do know is that, yeah, more oil appears to be coming out from the Straits of Hormuz at the moment. And so that will allow them to reduce the price if they want to. But what hasn't changed, Tian, is that the shipping costs are actually rising. Well, the shipping costs are still quite high. So what they're trying to do at the moment is to say, yeah, we're going to compensate you a little as far as the raw material prices are concerned, because we know that your freight costs are going up. So we're going to cut the raw material price, the oil price, by about sort of between $3 and $5 a barrel. Whether that will actually change the situation, I'm not entirely sure, because oil is still going to be quite expensive by the time it hits over here in Asia. But yeah, I think oil moving down in price is a good sign, and it means that oil maybe sort of coming out from the Straits of Hormuz a little bit more freely at the moment. But things can change. We just have to accept that. Yeah, at the moment, this is what it is. Maybe next week we'll be talking about why have they raised the price of oil again. So this is something we have to accept, Tian.
4: I see, a lot to monitor on this front. And thanks so much for joining us today, Mr. Kuo. Once again, that was David Kuo, co-founder of The Smart Investor. And that's your business report. This hour, I'm Chua Tian.
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7: The time is 11:05 on Money FM 89.3. You know, when someone we love develops dementia, families worry about losing that connection they once had. We'll ask, how do we spend time together, perhaps to reminisce, when conversations become harder, familiar activities just don't seem to work? Lions Home for the Elders has an approach that starts with understanding routines, interests, and relationships. It uses robotic companions even, alongside care provided by the staff. Lions Home for the Elders operates nursing homes in Bishan and Bedok. It cares for older people, including those living with dementia. To tell us how understanding someone's life can help us find ways to connect, even reconnect, as dementia worsens, we speak to Stephen Sia, who's chairman at Lions Home. Stephen, welcome to the show.
8: Good morning, Lance.
7: Good morning, sir.
8: Yes.
7: You know, when you say dementia care starts with getting to know the person you're looking after, what exactly are you talking about?
8: Lance, now dementia care is more than mere medical care.
7: Mm.
8: It goes beyond looking at the resident merely from the point of that medical condition. For example, what pain do you have? what can you do or what you cannot do. Mm. It's much more than that. We take a look at the resident and we say, who is this person? Mm. So we try to find out more about the resident, their history, what they do, what they like, you know, what makes them happy, what makes them move, and what would be familiar to them.
7: So it's so important that the people you're speaking to, because I can imagine that families having to leave their moms or dads at a nursing home, maybe even grandparents, it's not easy for them because they're putting a family member into someone else's care. So it's important that you collate as much information to also ensure that the individual that you're taking care of is comfortable too. So you can talk about some stories that have come from the parents or children. So in case there are certain milestones, you can talk about it, certain songs that they're familiar with, even items that they wear to make them feel comfortable. Because to them, this is a totally different environment that they're going into. So you want them to feel comfortable and at home straight away, yes?
8: What is important, I find that when the families bring the loved one to the home, we assume that they are doing it because there's a need.
7: Yes.
8: And not because they want to abandon them.
7: Yeah, because I guess sometimes the needs become too difficult. And sometimes some parents are caught up in a sandwich generation. They're looking after young kids and they're looking after aging parents who are now having dementia. So it may be difficult. I can imagine they are making some tough choices, but something that needs to be made because they need people to look after them in a better sense. Yes.
8: So what we would do is that first we tell them don't feel guilty about it.
7: Mm.
8: Because sometimes they say, oh, I'm a bad son, I'm a bad daughter because I'm not looking after my parents.
7: Right.
8: And after that, we encourage engagement with them. In a sense, please visit your loved one, visit your mom.
7: That's also very important.
8: Don't lose touch, don't feel bad, whatever the circumstances, whatever the response. But the other thing is that we also engage the families in the sense we find out, oh, when your mom was young, what did she like, what
7: right.
8: did she do, etc. What was her previous occupation, etc. So this information will help our caregivers to say, okay, maybe we try this program to help the residents.
7: So each resident that you take care of has got a more bespoke program as you garner and get more information. Maybe you can give us an example as to how you took care of someone with dementia and how that progressed and how the individual was able to feel certain sparks of remembering certain things that happened to his or her life.
8: Okay. Yeah, you are right to say that the care is not, in a sense, one size fits all.
7: Yes.
8: But it's custom-made. Like, tour is a bespoke kind of. So I'll give you one example. I recall one resident, we call her Madam L, all right?
7: Okay.
8: When she came in, she was not very, responsive, in a sense she would be by herself, etc.
7: Right.
8: Then we spoke to her family and we found out that previously, she was a classical dancer.
7: Wow.
8: So movement, music was important to her. So we got the caregivers and later the volunteers to have activities where we play music, we dance. But it was a slow process.
7: Oh, of course.
8: But eventually, she opened up. And she participated with the volunteers. She will do a bit of a dancing, etc. And later, I think she also engaged with the other residents.
7: Right.
8: And she would speak to them. And so long as we have activities related to movement, we would involve her.
7: Yeah, so you were able to take her out of a shell, bring her out of a shell to make her feel more comfortable as well. And also then she started to interact more with the other residents too?
8: Yes. Okay. And there's one more story.
7: Oh, okay.
8: This one is very good because she featured last year at our anniversary dinner. She was a former Singapore Airlines cabin crew.
7: Right.
8: So she's in her 80s now, but she loves to dress and she's impeccably dressed every day. But she sings. And she sings very well. So she engages other residents. We have karaoke sessions and all that. And she will be one of the main performers. Last year, she performed at our gala dinner at Ritz-Carlton.
7: Wow.
8: And she wore a sarong kebaya, the SIA one, and she sang. And of course, for residents of that vintage, you can never go wrong with Teng Li Ching songs, Teresa Teng song, and she sang.
7: Right. Is it important as well when they are in their room, whether it's a single room or shared premises, do you encourage it to have drawings and pictures and maybe send clothing just to make them feel more comfortable and at home? So when he or she wakes up, they see that they're in familiar territory. They feel more comfortable, and it also makes it easier for them to interact with others?
8: Familiarity is important. What we are now embarking is that for the rooms, we have all these old cabinets, you know?
7: Oh.
8: Like the Peranakan features that reminds them. And along the corridors in Bedok, we are implementing murals of old places, Joo-Chiat, Chinatown, etc., so that as they walk, they can
7: It rekindles certain memories. That's such a good idea.
8: And in Bishan, we have at the main foyer a mural of Kopitiam, the old styles. And the residents like to come down because they relive their memories when they go to the
7: with
8: hawker,
7: the nice tables, the marble tops and all that. Wow. Yes. For families who struggle to hold a conversation with their loved ones, what are some other ways to spend meaningful time together? Could you maybe give us an example?
8: We are so used to talk to our loved ones.
7: Yeah.
8: So when they stop talking to us, sometimes we feel very, even for myself, you feel very discouraged. Mm. And you are at a loss. Why? What is happening? Mm. So for these families, we tell them, do not be discouraged, but still persevere, spend time. Just being next to your mom or your dad is good enough. And then try to, like you said, rekindle their memories. Speak to them, maybe go through old photographs.
7: Oh, that's important.
8: Bring your,
7: as well, yes.
8: Children so that they have some recollection, or even play music. Mm. A lot of them can remember the old music, old times, and even radio fusion.
7: Yeah.
8: Do you mind if I give you a personal example?
7: Oh, please, right. Stephen.
8: So my mom, in her final days, she was unresponsive. And we wondered how to bring her out of this state. Mm. So I remember she loved to play the piano.
7: Right.
8: But self-taught. All right. And she also loved to hear me play, though I hit wrong notes. So I remember her favorite song was Some Enchanted Evening.
7: Wow.
8: So I would just play, and I could see sometimes there was a flicker of recognition.
7: Yes.
8: And she would smile to acknowledge my presence, but she doesn't say anything. But looking at her, holding her hand after I played the piano, I think that was good enough to give us the assurance we have reached out to her.
7: It's so important that it's not just parents or grandparents being left in a home and getting the staff there to look after your parents or grandparents. It's so important that you maintain that connection as children or as grandchildren. So there are two parties helping this individual that's struggling with dementia. Because if you just leave it to the nursing home staff and you do not partake in any of the activities or any of the visits, it means that that individual could only have the nursing staff to rely on, which isn't good, is it? So you would always encourage the people to come, spend time, and it's two parties helping this individual with dementia.
8: Yes, it's a combined effort.
7: It has to be. It's a collaborative effort, isn't it?
8: Yes, because the families would add that kind of intimacy, because deep down they know that this is my son, etc. The staff will pick it up, enhance it, and then through observation will know that, this particular resident prefers this, etc. Talk to them, and then sometimes the family says, usually when he wakes up, he likes to go for gardening, etc. Or he likes the smell of kopi o.
7: Right.
8: So we try to...
7: It's important that that information is shared with the family members and other nursing home staff members, because they've got a lot of people looking after the residents at the nursing home. How is that information passed on? Do you keep it on an iPad so people know straight away when they come and see someone that has dementia? Do you have like a written sheet or maybe something on an iPad to say, okay, today he or she made progress here? Keep asking her about this because she loves talking about this particular subject. Do you encourage that information to be shared with all parties?
8: There are individual files for each resident with what they'd like, what you should do. But it is not a stagnant file.
7: Yes.
8: It's always
7: updated. It's a living document.
8: Yes.
7: Yes.
8: Because when as condition progresses, sometimes certain things would change.
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6: Coming up after the news at 2 o'clock, producer Naz joins me for AI and Me. Now, you might use ChatGPT, but do you know which AI model is behind it? GPT 4.1, for example. Or maybe you use Claude, specifically a model like Claude Sonnet. 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As long as you get a useful answer. We'd love to hear what you think. So text us and join in the conversation. It's 8855-0893. 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
1: Good afternoon. I'm Joshua Wong, and these are your news headlines. More Singapore businesses are starting to use AI tools or systems in their operations, with nearly one in four enterprises now using the tech. New figures from the Infocom Media Development Authority show that adoption rose to 23.5% in 2025, up from 14.7% a year earlier. Singapore's digital economy also grew to more than $144 billion, which now makes up more than 19% of the country's GDP. Meanwhile, employment in the tech sector rose 3.8%, with AI, data and cybersecurity among the fastest-growing areas. Authorities in Singapore are continuing their crackdown on deregistered vehicles, with more than 90 impounded in an island-wide sweep last month, a year earlier. Singapore's digital economy also grew to more than

0: Authorities say deregistered vehicles pose a safety risk because they may not be roadworthy and do not have valid insurance. SPH Media says 9 in 10 Singaporeans now consume its content each week across more than 120 channels, including apps, social media, videos and podcasts. SPH Media's new executive chairman, Chan Yen Kit, says the aim is to remain relevant to all Singaporeans by reaching people on platforms they already use. The group records more than 300 million page views a month on its own platforms and about 1.2 billion social media impressions and video views. Mr. Chan says trust and credibility remain central as people's new habits continue to change. Moving to world news. The US military says 4 people have been killed in its latest strike on a vessel in the Caribbean Sea. According to US Southern Command, the boat was traveling along known drug trafficking routes and was involved in moving narcotics. However, no further evidence was provided. More than 220 people have now been killed in similar US strikes in the Caribbean and Eastern Pacific since the campaign began last year. Human rights groups and UN experts have questioned the legality of the attacks, describing them as extrajudicial killings. And finally, the United Nations is warning that extreme heat is putting pregnant women and newborns at growing risk. Simon Steel, who heads UN Climate Change, says higher temperatures are increasingly being linked to premature birth, stillbirth, low birth weight, and other complications during pregnancy. The warning comes as climate officials meet in Fiji ahead of the COP31 summit in Turkey next month. A survey of 1,000 doctors and midwives across 5 countries found more than 2/3 had seen cases they believed were linked to extreme heat.
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2: According to the Met Service, we can expect fair weather conditions for the rest of the day with temperatures ranging between 35 degrees Celsius and 26 degrees Celsius.
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1: Traffic.
2: Okay, looking at the roads, we have a vehicle breakdown on the SLE towards the BKE after TPE, followed by some roadworks on the PIE towards Tuas after Tampines, and more minute work on the BKE heading towards Woodlands after Woodlands Avenue 3. So please avoid lane 3 if you're driving over there.
1: If you see anything on the roads that we might have missed, send us a WhatsApp message at 8855-0893, but only when you're safely parked.
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4: Hey, great to have you join me on Reset. It's Lin Lee with you. It's just a few minutes past 2 o'clock, and earlier we had an interesting conversation on Viewpoint with Nikki Chu from Mimecast, which is a cybersecurity company, about what you should think twice about sharing with AI at work. If you missed it, do try to catch highlights of that conversation just after 3 p.m. Very useful conversation, I assure you. Or you can find it on the Reset with Lin Lee podcast later this evening. Up next, it's AI and Me. There are different AI models available across the tools we use. But do you know which one you're using? And does it matter to you? Producer Naz joins me to talk it through. So get your phones ready because we really want to hear from you.

0: It's not the future. It's already here. AI and Me, making sense of artificial intelligence in real life.
1: Welcome to AI and Me, where we talk about AI and why it matters to us. I'm Lin Lee, and producer Naz is here with me today. Hi, Naz.
2: Hello, hello. Happy Monday.
1: Yes, I know, right? It's so difficult to come back from the weekend.
2: Yeah, and I think a lot of things are happening this week. And in fact, I'm just going to quickly touch on this. Lin, you went over to the block party last weekend.
1: What block party are you talking about?
2: The Jew Chat party that we talked about on All Set last Thursday.
1: Yes, that's
2: Thursday.
1: Right. It's car-free Jew Chat weekend, right? Yep. Yes. It was quite fun, you know, but throngs of people were there. It was so scary when I saw the crowds. I was like, oh gosh, should I go back to my car, you know?
2: I would expect it so. And honestly, I'm glad that you had fun. What about our listeners? Text in 88550893. Say hi to us. In fact, in this conversation for AI and Me, we have lots of things to talk about. Now, I just want to also bring in the conversation earlier during Viewpoint. I think some insightful stuff was mentioned.
1: Yes, I know, right? It's so interesting.
2: Yeah, for people who use AI a lot at work, and we are all encouraged to do so. So I think I know what not to put and what to put right now.
1: Yes, incidentally, if you just joined us, the question is what you should never share with AI at work, right?
2: Mm.
1: Okay, but now we're talking about something a little different but still related. Naz, when you open an AI chatbot,
2: right,
1: do you know which model is answering you?
2: Okay, when you say which model, are you talking about what type of AI tool am I using?
1: No, I'm talking about the model of the AI tool.
2: Not really though, Lin. You know, the thing is, right, I've never given it that much thought. I always assume that when we talk about models, we're talking about which brand it's from.
1: No, those are just names of the tools. Model, I'm talking about, you know, like a Sonnet, like Astra, like, you know, different models of the tools that we use.
2: You're just pulling my leg right now, right?
1: I'm not! Because I asked this because the companies building these systems, they care about that, which model they're running.
2: Right.
1: They compete over which one is smarter, faster, more capable. But for the rest of us, does the name of the model really mean anything? As long as it gives us a useful answer, it helps us with what we want, right? That question became more interesting after OpenAI decided not to release its new GPT 6.1 Astra model. See? There it is again. A different model name. So tell us what happened.
2: Okay. So obviously we all know that OpenAI delayed their ChatGPT 6.1 Astra model. But they did it because researchers have raised security and safety concerns. Again, we're back to square one with this issue right here. And the safety team down at OpenAI said that Astra did not meet the company's safety and alignment standards, and that the challenge was balancing its ability to complete tasks with the possibility of it doing things users hadn't authorized. And in fact, they went even one step further and disclosed cases where its AI agents interacted with the US government websites in unexpected ways, while other AI systems have also demonstrated increasingly autonomous behavior. Now, I do find it very concerning, and even earlier in Viewpoint, they did mention that we have to be aware of what information we put in, because those information are used to train these models, right?
1: That's right.
2: And that's how they are gaining this back-end access into such websites, even to companies as well. And in the meantime, well, we have Patrick here, who texted in. Hi, Patrick. Okay. He says, good afternoon, Lindy and Naz. Hazy and hot weather. Do remember to hydrate yourself. Happy Monday. That is right. The haze is fluctuating. Unhealthy, moderate, unhealthy, moderate. And I hope you're hydrating yourselves as well.
1: But coming back to the AI models, Naz, I'm just thinking, if Astra had been released tomorrow, how many people, you know, people like us, would have understood what made it different from the model they were already using, right?
2: I think to everyday users, they wouldn't really find the difference, or they wouldn't be able to spot the difference. But I do am aware of the fact that there are certain connoisseurs or a niche community who help us, okay?
1: Yes.
2: Who help us you know, balance and find out what is actually the difference between the newer models and the older models.
1: AI nerds.
2: Well, that is one way to put it. But honestly, without them, right? Let's be real. Without them, we wouldn't be having this conversation right here.
1: Yeah, that's what we're asking today. Do you care which AI model you're using? Perhaps you always choose one particular model, perhaps you don't even know which one is running and don't particularly care. Yeah. I'm like that sometimes. So WhatsApp us and tell us, 8855-0893.
2: Okay. Now, as we wait for your messages, Lynn, I do have a question. Do you have a preferred AI tool?
1: Actually, I use ChatGPT and then Claude and then Gemini.
2: Okay.
1: Sometimes Copilot.
2: Okay, that's four.
1: So that's in the order of frequency, how frequent I use these.
2: Okay, but in terms of preference, if you had to choose, which one are you most comfortable with or which one do you prefer to use?
1: I suppose ChatGPT.
2: I mean, it is, right? It is the natural way. Yeah. In fact, everybody these days, when you say AI model, you don't say use Copilot, use Gemini, you say ChatGPT.
1: Yeah. Which brings me to my question. Okay. My fun fact trivia again.
2: Okay.
1: What does GPT stand for?
2: Oh, no. Okay.
1: Do you know? Listeners, text us at 8855-0893. I know Nas is racking his brains right now. He probably doesn't know it. So if you do know, please help us out here. What does GPT stand for?
2: Okay, where is Patrick? Patrick, if you're tuning in right now, please help me out right here. Or maybe we have Aloysius, Ian, I don't know. Anybody help me out. WhatsApp 8855-0893. In the meantime, I'm not going to cheat, okay? I'm just going to try it myself. Okay, G, I feel like it starts with generation or generative.
1: Oh, very good.
2: P, I give up on that. And T is, I also give up on that.
1: Anyway, what about yourself? Which one do you use more often or which one do you prefer?
2: I actually prefer ChatGPT. Mm-hmm. Now, the reason is because I feel like ChatGPT is the go-to preference tool for me, and I always feel like it's easy to use, easy to navigate. I did for a while try Grok, which is the
1: Elon Musk
2: version of it. Yes, but I feel like the ones at Grok is not necessarily tailored to what you. How do I explain it in a way? It's not personalized. Yes, and you have to continuously input the information that you want. Right, it doesn't carry over compared to ChatGPT, where if I'm not wrong, ChatGPT has a memory bank.
1: That's right.
2: Yeah,
1: that's
2: so every time you put in something, it would remember it, and if you try to reference it in a different, I suppose, a chat window, it would appear most of the time. So I feel like that's easy. Obviously, I've never tried Copilot because I rarely use Microsoft.
1: Yeah.
2: But Gemini, though, because we're at work right here, we do use a lot of Google.
1: Yes,
2: but Gemini tends to be to feel very robotic. I'm not sure if you realize it.
1: I know what you mean.
2: Yeah.
1: Yes.
2: It's like there's no personality, you know.
1: Yeah. But having said all of that, I do notice that, you know, an AI tool does behave differently after an update.
2: Oh,
1: so
2: is it?
1: Maybe that's why it should matter to us, you know, which model we're using, you know?
2: When you say it behaves differently, what do you mean by that, though? Because I've never realized it. And this is actually quite intriguing now that you brought it up.
1: Because sometimes it seems, I have certainly had moments when a tool seemed better at a task than before.
2: Mm.
1: Yeah, but then sometimes it, I don't know, slows down even, you know?
2: Oh.
1: Yeah, so not sure. It does behave differently after an update.
2: When you say slowing down, I do notice it. I'm not sure if you realize, though, ChatGPT these days, right? Last time when we use it, it's just grayish, right? So all the input that we put and then the response given all gray. But these days, they gave it some color.
1: Oh.
2: The prompts that we put in now turns blue while the response is gray.
1: I didn't know
2: it's
1: that.
2: Almost as if like it's a text message.
1: I hadn't realized that. Wow.
2: Okay. Patrick has texted in to help us out right here. He says, generatic pre-trained transformers. Is
1: That's
2: that correct?
1: Correct.
2: Ding, ding, ding, Patrick. You won this quiz. Or I guess it is a quiz of sense. But that is right. GPT stands for
1: generative pre-trained transformer. Generative,
2: yes.
1: Yep.
2: Okay. But honestly, I wouldn't be surprised that this is the response, lah. But going back to the conversation about how it has changed, right?
1: Mm.
2: Do you think personally that we have reached a point where there's just too many AI models that we can't keep up anymore?
1: Yes, I do think so.
2: Right. Because if you were to put out your ChatGPT, right, if you were to open it right now, and in fact, I'm trying to open it on my phone, I realize that the older models can't be accessed anymore. You can't exactly access
1: like GPT-4.
2: Yeah, it has been...
1: It's obsolete now. Yeah.
2: I wasn't going to use that, but I feel like there's a reason why they blocked it off. Mm-hmm. But I actually prefer the older models.
1: Oh, why so?
2: Because the older models... maybe, well, for the lack of a better word, slower, mm-hmm. but you do tend to get a more grounded response.
1: Grounded?
2: Yeah, a more grounded response. So it doesn't behave as if like it has life, right? It's an actual artificial mm-hmm. intelligence okay. life form. Okay. It just gives you the information that you need, albeit you do need much more, I would say, effort to put into your prompts, mm-hmm. but the newer ones tend to diverge if you don't guide it along, because it tends to have its own mind and it tends to read based on the memory banks and whatnot.
1: Mm, yeah. Okay. Do you think ChatGPT would be able to tell us whether people care about this or not?
2: Oh, I think they did. I did an experiment.
1: Okay, let's take a listen.
3: Honestly, I don't think most everyday users really care which AI model they're using. Most people probably aren't thinking, oh, I'm using this particular model. They just want the AI to give them a good answer, do the task quickly, and understand what they're asking. So whether it's ChatGPT, Gemini, or another AI, I think for a lot of people, it's less about the model itself and more about whether it actually works for them.
1: I love that your ChatGPT speaks in a British accent.
2: Is that really British, though? It sounds more like an Irish or a Scottish accent.
1: I don't think so. Anyway, let's make this practical. What would make you switch from one AI tool to another?
2: Before I respond to that question, we have Aloysius texting in. Hello, Aloysius. Mm-hmm. Aloysius says, good afternoon, Lindley and Naz.
1: Hello, Aloysius.
2: Well, he says, I think only the paid version allows you to select the AI model. For the free version, I guess it would just use the default model automatically or likely an older version.
1: Okay, guilty as charged.
2: Yeah.
1: I pay for my AI.
2: And AI also has different levels depending on how much you pay. Interesting. So, Aloysius, do you pay to use ChatGPT or any form of AI tool? Let us know. WhatsApp 8855-0893. I'm quite curious now. Lynn, you mentioned you paid, right? How much or how many tools do you pay for in this case? Because I can admit I only pay for ChatGPT.
1: Oh, I think I pay for, I don't know, 2 or 3. But I know my husband pays for a few as well. So I might be riding on what he's paying, so I'm not sure.
2: But honestly, now that we brought up the fact that we pay for it, right? If you were to use the free version, do you think you could go back to that?
1: I don't think so.
2: Really?
1: I don't think
2: so. Even just for a quick prompt, just for, you know, just to plan an itinerary.
1: I don't know. That's a good question. I'm not sure. I haven't really thought about it.
2: We should test that out because honestly, it is quite an interesting question right here. And Aloysius says mine is free lah. Well, Aloysius, don't worry. I mean, you're not missing out on a lot, I suppose. Because Lynn says that she paid for it a lot, and I think
1: not a lot, but I do pay for it.
2: Okay, paying for two is quite a lot, though. Okay. I only paid for one. That's one more than me.
1: Okay. So what would make you switch from one AI tool to another?
2: Okay, yes, I totally forgot that was the question you posed. Yeah. What would make me switch? If
1: cost aside.
2: Okay, cost aside. Well, I really cannot tell that because I feel like the image generator would also play a part right here. Do you remember when ChatGPT had all those AI chat, AI picture trends?
1: Yes.
2: And then all of it would become like, you know, from ChatGPT, right? So I think if they could increase the number of image generations, the one that has more of that, I would go for it. Because, to be honest, generating images is much harder than generating just texts.
1: Then if you notice this. Gemini.
2: Gemini uses pictures? You see, here's the thing.
1: Yeah, I know. You see, okay, sorry, I'm going with the models again.
2: Lynn, maybe I should have read up for more because clearly
1: I'm the AI nerd. Yeah.
2: What about you guys? What type of AI models would you use and would you switch for in this case? Now, Lynn, I'm going to do a would you rather right here, okay? Mm. So firstly, would you rather have the smartest AI model or the one that is easiest to use?
1: I think I would rather have the fastest model.
2: So the fastest model, not the smartest.
1: Fastest usually means smartest.
2: Not necessarily though.
1: Okay.
2: What do you call that?
1: So fastest or easiest?
2: The fastest the question was, sorry. Would you rather have the smartest AI model or the one that's easiest to use?
1: Smartest.
2: Smartest. Mm. Okay. Now, if you could choose one model, one AI model to use forever, which one would you choose?
1: Model or tool?
2: Okay, yes, tool.
1: Model doesn't last very long because you just have another model coming up in a few months' time.
2: So,
1: I don't know. Probably ChatGPT since it's the incumbent, and you know it was the first, right?
2: It was indeed the first. Mm. And finally, can you name as many AI tools as you can in 10 seconds?
1: ChatGPT, Gemini, Copilot, Claude, what else?
2: Grok.
1: What
2: else? DeepSeek.
1: Yeah, that's right.
2: I think that's six. Okay. You name all six in 10 seconds. Woo, ding, ding, ding. You got it. Okay, well, keep those WhatsApps coming in at 8855-0893. Let us know, do you actually care about which AI model you're using?
1: Yeah, does the name matter? You know, does it matter to you? Any other responses from listeners?
2: Well, they can continue WhatsApping in at 8855-0893. Lynn will be reading them out throughout the show.
1: Right. You know, the AI companies will definitely continue competing over which model is the most powerful. For most of us, like Naz and I think the more useful question may be whether we understand what the tool in front of us can and cannot do, or whether it's faster or slower, or whether it's smarter or not, right? That's AI and Me for today. Thank you so much for joining me, Naz, and thank you to our listeners for texting in. 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
1: Good afternoon. I'm Joshua Wong, and these are your news headlines. More Singapore businesses are starting to use AI tools or systems in their operations, with nearly one in four enterprises now using the tech. New figures from the Infocom Media Development Authority show that adoption rose to 23.5% in 2025, up from 14.7% a year earlier. Singapore's digital economy also grew to more than $144 billion, which now makes up more than 19% of the country's GDP. Meanwhile, employment in the tech sector rose 3.8%, with AI, data and cybersecurity among the fastest-growing areas. Authorities in Singapore are continuing their crackdown on deregistered vehicles, with more than 90 impounded in an island-wide sweep last month. It comes as reported cases on Singapore roads more than tripled from 75 in 2024 to 245 last year. Penalties were also toughened in February. First-time offenders can now be fined up to $20,000, jailed for up to 2 years or both. Authorities say deregistered vehicles pose a safety risk because they may not be roadworthy and do not have valid insurance. SPH Media says 9 in 10 Singaporeans now consume its content each week across more than 120 channels, including apps, social media, videos and podcasts. SPH Media's new executive chairman, Chan Yeng Kit, says the aim is to remain relevant to all Singaporeans by reaching people on platforms they already use. The group records more than 300 million page views a month on its own platforms and about 1.2 billion social media impressions and video views. Mr. Chan says trust and credibility remain central as people's new habits continue to change. Moving to world news. The US military says four people have been killed in its latest strike on a vessel in the Caribbean Sea. According to US Southern Command, the boat was traveling along known drug trafficking routes and was involved in moving narcotics. However, no further evidence was provided. More than 220 people have now been killed in similar US strikes in the Caribbean and Eastern Pacific since the campaign began last year. Human rights groups and UN experts have questioned the legality of the attacks, describing them as extrajudicial killings. And finally, the United Nations is warning that extreme heat is putting pregnant women and newborns at growing risk. Simon Steel, who heads UN Climate Change, says higher temperatures are increasingly being linked to premature birth, stillbirth, low birth weight, and other complications during pregnancy. The warning comes as climate officials meet in Fiji ahead of the COP31 summit in Turkey next month. A survey of 1,000 doctors and midwives across five countries found more than two-thirds had seen cases they believed were linked to extreme heat.
0: Those were your news headlines from The Straits Times. Read more at straitstimes.com. Date check.
2: Happy Monday. It's the 5th of October.
0: Traffic.
3: All right, looking at the roads, we have a vehicle breakdown on the SLE towards BKE after Upper Thomson Road, followed by some roadworks on the PIE towards Tuas after Tampines and Moorman at Work, on the AYE towards the MCE at Jurong Town Hall Road entrance. That's it for now. Do drive safely.
0: If you see anything on the roads that we might have missed, send us a WhatsApp message at 8855-0893, but only when you're safely parked. 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
4: Good afternoon, and you're tuning in to the business report with me, Chua Tian Tian, as we take you through key developments in business and finance for the day. Well, starting with regional market movements, Asian stocks rose after a softer U.S. jobs data report eased pressure on the U.S. Federal Reserve to keep raising interest rates. Brent crude rose as Yemen launched a bid to recapture Houthi-controlled areas. MSCI's Asia-Pacific Equities Index rose 0.4%, with Japanese shares rallying 2%. Among the main moves in markets, S&P 500 futures rose 0.1% as at 9.06 a.m. Tokyo time. Japan's TOPIX rose 0.9% and Australia's S&P ASX 200 rose 0.6%. Contracts for the Nasdaq 100 rose 0.3% after the underlying gauge closed at a record high on Friday and a U.S. index of semiconductor shares rallied. Brent for December delivery rose above $103 a barrel early on today before pairing gains after that contract gained almost 5% last week. Prices rallied even after major OPEC Plus nations agreed to keep oil production quotas unchanged in November. Friday's jobs report showed employers added fewer workers in September than economists had forecast and wage growth slowed. Bonds remained under pressure, even with money markets now pricing in less than a 25% chance of a Fed hike in October. U.S. non-farm payrolls increased 29,000 in September after a downwards revision to the prior 2 months that missed all estimates in a Bloomberg survey of economists. The unemployment rate rose to 4.2%, partly reflecting a growing workforce. And earlier, I spoke with David Kuo, co-founder of The Smart Investor, to get his take on regional market movements amid the softer U.S. jobs report.
5: Look, Tian, I think one thing that people are missing on is why are U.S. interest rates, particularly those yields on 2 years, 5 year, 10 year treasuries, higher? Part of the reason is because America has to borrow money, and the lenders, the people who are buying those treasuries, are saying, look, it's not so much about inflation. Yes, we are concerned about inflation. Yes, we are also watching the unemployment figures, but ultimately it is fiscal discipline. What they're saying is, we can't keep on lending you money at cheap rates of interest because you have no fiscal discipline. You don't know how to actually control the money. We lend you the money, and then you go and take that money and you go and start a war somewhere in Iran. And they're saying, enough is enough. If you want to borrow money, that's fine. Let's not forget that you've already borrowed $40 trillion and you want to borrow more money, interest rates are going to go up. So I think really what is going to happen is that, yes, the Federal Reserve will have a look at all of this data, but they also know that treasuries are going up. The yields on treasuries are going up. So those people who think that they're not going to increase interest rates are probably missing the point completely. It's not always about inflation and employment numbers. It's about those 10-year treasuries, Tian.
4: Looking ahead, this week's auctions of 10 and 30-year treasuries will test investors' demand for longer maturity debt. The Fed will also release minutes of its September meeting on Wednesday, which may review policymakers' concerns about underlying price trends and expectations. Investors are also on the alert for signs of contagion in Europe's government bond market after a sell-off last week triggered memories of the region's debt crisis 15 years ago. And back home in Singapore, investors continue to mount news out of SGX-listed counters Far East Orchard, Far East Hospitality Trust and UltraGreen.ai. Now, here are the developments relating to Far East Orchard and Far East Hospitality Trust. Now, Far East Orchard is acquiring an additional 42% stake in the managers of Far East Hospitality Trust for $28.3 million. Far East Orchard announced today that the transaction will propel its core assets under management past its $3 billion target to $3.9 billion. And over to UltraGreen.ai, the group announced a number of board changes on Friday as part of its next phase of development. Lead independent director Xie Fu Hua stepped down the same day, and Nikki Tan, who's currently an independent director, was appointed lead independent director in his place. And that's your business report this hour. I'm Chua Tian Tian.
0: Take a step back and reset with Lin Lee. 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
6: Well, time for Money and Me, and we want to talk about ETFs. Are your ETFs giving you the diversification and income you expect? You might own several exchange-traded funds or ETFs, but how much of your money is going into the same companies? Different funds can have overlapping holdings, and that may leave you more exposed to certain stocks than you realize. And then there's income. If an ETF offers regular payouts, how do you judge whether it's delivering a good overall return? An ETF or an exchange-traded fund is a single investment that holds many different stocks or bonds inside it. So let's talk about ETFs and what you need to check in the funds you own, and are the ETFs doing the job you bought them to do? With us is Tim Phillips, founder Tim Talks Money. Tim, welcome to the show. Welcome to Money and Me.
7: Hey, lads. Thanks for having me on. Good to be on the show today.
6: Beautiful. You've had a good weekend, my friend?
7: I have. Have you?
6: Yes, I have as well. I even went for a run, so I'm happy because the haze sort of went into the moderate
7: range. Yeah, receded, right?
6: And I hit it up to Mount Faber, ran there.
7: Nice.
6: It was good.
7: Nice.
6: Some nice fresh air. So, okay, that's another day to talk about fitness, but now let's talk about money.
7: Yeah.
6: How common is it for different ETFs to hold the same companies? It could be a good thing, but when should investors then be concerned?
7: Yeah, well, I mean, it is very common for ETFs to hold the same company. If you're talking about some of the largest ETFs in the world, it's ETFs everyone's familiar with. So an S&P 500 ETF, the NASDAQ 100 ETF, MSCI, All Countries World Index ETF. These kinds of ETFs have pretty much all the same companies, or a lot of the overlapping companies. Mm-hmm. There will be different ones, obviously, but you're going to see Apple, you're going to see Microsoft, you're going to see Google, Meta, Tesla, Netflix, all the big tech names, right? And so this is a common complaint, I think, or a common refrain from maybe going into ETFs is, okay, I'm going to be so concentrated in these big cap, large cap, mega cap, rather, tech companies from the US, that they're found all over in ETFs, all the common ETFs that you know. So for example, S&P 500, NASDAQ 100, there's a lot of overlap there because you've got basically 100 of the biggest tech companies in NASDAQ overlapping with S&P 500, which is 30-35% tech. And if you take into account, you know, communications and these other sectors, it can be close to 40% is actually really tech companies. So it is very common, but because these are market cap weighted, which means they give more attributional, there's more weight to how big the company is in terms of the value, you're always going to be a bit more exposed to those types of companies within an ETF, especially one that tracks a developed market, developed markets even globally. So obviously S&P 500, NASDAQ 100, that's 100% US. But if you do MSCI World or MSCI All Country World, which is just the whole world, including emerging markets, the US already makes up 63 to 70%, depending on, you know, developed markets or developed plus emerging. So I think for most ETFs, or a lot of the ones that most of us invest into, we're going to have a lot of exposure to these large cap tech names.
6: So speaking about exposure as well, if you've got top tech stocks in the S&P 500 as well as the NASDAQ 100, is that okay, or are you being overexposed?
7: I think this is something I've always said as well, is if you're investing S&P 500, there's really no point holding NASDAQ 100 as well, because you're pretty much overlapping and you're just overweighting all these tech names again, being concentrated. So, and same with an All Countries World Index, you're already quite exposed to tech. There's not a lot of portfolio, I'd say, logic to buying the S&P 500 as well, or buying the NASDAQ 100 as well. You can't overweight if that's it, you being intentional about it and you really want to go overweight tech, then that can work. But for most people, if you're thinking you're already exposed enough to these tech names, then you really need to look at your portfolio as a whole, understand what percent is actually exposed to these mega cap tech names in the US. And if you're comfortable with that level, that's fine. But I think a lot of times, a lot of people just construct their portfolio because this is a popular ETF, this is a popular ETF, I should have that. And, you know, they have three or four ETFs and you think you're diversified, but actually looking at the underlying, you're quite concentrated in tech, even with three or four ETFs in your portfolio.
6: What happens if you're too exposed in one country or currency? Is that risky?
7: I think for the US dollar at the moment, it's something that a lot of investors, at least in Singapore, are quite worried about because, the US dollar is weakening. The Singapore dollar is so strong. But I would say in the ETF universe, hedged ETFs or Singapore dollar hedged ETFs or currency hedge ETFs where you remove the currency risk, that's not common because, first of all, it costs money to hedge. It's actually quite expensive. It can be quite expensive. And because you're talking about equity markets where returns are maybe, they can be 15, 20% in 1 year. Obviously, it can be down as well. But over the long term, you're looking at 8, 10, 12% annualized, right? So the currency lag or the currency drag on that is not so large that you need to hedge it every time. So the majority of equity UCITS ETFs or ETFs out there in the universe, they're not hedged. So I think that's something you just have to accept if you want to buy into ETFs. If you want to hedge US dollars in some other way, then you can hold more Singapore dollar assets. Mm. You can hold gold, which is inversely correlated to the US dollar strength. So there are ways to mitigate it, but I wouldn't get so concerned, so worried about the underlying currency with equities anyway.
6: Okay, yeah. How about exposure to different economic cycles? We know South Korea is seeing growth in semiconductors, memory chips, and then you look at India and they're currently being hurt by higher energy prices. So what's your take there?
7: Yeah, well, India is an interesting one because India is actually almost an anti-AI narrative, anti-AI story. It's really not benefited from AI at all, and it doesn't have any of these big chip makers or tech names that Korea and Taiwan and even to a certain extent China have, right? It's more of a local consumer demand economy in India. And it's been hit, as you said, by higher energy because of higher oil. Mm. It's been hit by trade tariffs from President Trump. So there's a lot of headwinds at the moment. It's almost contrarian, I would say. But I think over the long term, India has done well. Actually, markets have actually done very well over the long, long term. But in the past sort of 3 to 5 years, it's not done particularly well. So that is an interesting emerging market, I would say, where right now everyone hates it pretty much. Mm. But I think people are starting to think, okay, this is becoming maybe a bit more interesting because of AI and how they're worried about valuations in the US and the run-up in how narrow the market rally has been, right? We're sitting not far off all-time highs in the US, but the rally in terms of markets, in terms of stocks at 52-week highs is very narrow at the moment. So it's a very narrow sort of breadth-wise, and a lot of stocks in the US are actually not doing very well. A lot of consumer stocks are down. A lot of industrials as well, they're not doing great. So there are sectors that are not doing great, but the whole index is being lifted by tech, by a very narrow range of tech names, basically.
6: And what about bond yields as well?
7: Bond yields, yeah.
6: Shooting through the roof, my friend.
7: Yes, well, the 5%, I saw a lot of people talking about how attractive it is a few weeks ago when it broke 5%, yeah. And then it actually reached another high last week, the 10-year, at 5.3 or just over 5.3. And I would say there are lots of worries because of higher rates because of the Fed raising rates is you're kind of seeing that play out in the 10-year. But also structurally, you're talking about government debt as well. So there are lots of longer-term headwinds that are still buffeting the treasuries, right? So for an investor, you have global bond exposure and yields are attractive at this point because the forward returns you would expect with yields at this high, they're going to be more attractive than when yields are, 2%, 3%, 10-year yields are 2%, 3%. Now at 5%, it's more attractive. It's not to say that you should go all in on right. bonds. But I would say if you want to be more safe and more conservative, you obviously want to take less duration risk. You don't want to be further up the yield curve, right? So you're going to be in ultra short bond ETFs, a lot of ultra short bonds, yeah, below a year even some corporate. Okay. So, I mean, it's almost like cash management in a way. I mean, if you want to take a little bit more risk in 1 to 3 years, you can.
6: Right.
7: But I would say the popularity of these ultra short bond ETFs is skyrocketing. Whereas the 10-year, no one's really that interested.
6: We're speaking to Tim Phillips, founder Tim Talks Money. 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Should I check how stable the ETF's distribution is over the last 5 to 10 years before I commit?
7: Well, I think this is, again, an interesting point you raised. I mean, in terms of distributions, actually, a lot of ETFs in the US, for example, they pay distributions. But if you're a Singapore-based investor or you're not a US resident, you don't want to be buying US ETFs. You actually want to be buying what's called UCITS ETFs. And this is ETFs listed in London or elsewhere in Europe. And typically, these ETFs are accumulating. So there's accumulating where they will reinvest the dividends in back into the ETF itself. So you actually never see anything. You never see any cash. And then there's distributing where they pay it out. So typically in the US, the ETFs are distributing in nature. They pay out a dividend. Whereas the ones in Europe, which are much more tax efficient for investors in Singapore, they actually accumulate. Most of them, they actually reinvest it back into the fund. And that actually compounds your wealth at a much faster rate. Because unless you're relying on the 1% yield of the S&P 500 or whatever it is, like, you know, what are you going to do with that? You got to figure out what to do with the dividend when it lands. And then it's taxed at a higher rate. If it's a US dividend, it's taxed at 30% because Singapore and the US don't have a tax treaty, a double taxation treaty. Whereas the ones listed in Europe, they're domiciled in Ireland, they have a tax treaty with the US. So that's a 15% tax at the fund level, at the ETF level. So it's half the dividend tax and it gets reinvested back into the ETF. So you actually compound your wealth a lot faster. So I think for investors looking at distributions, if you're trying to grow your asset base or your wealth, accumulating ETFs are the best way to do that rather than saying, I want to distribute it. I think people like the comfort of getting a distribution. But if you're actually in the wealth accumulation phase before your 60s, before you start needing the money, it's actually better just to continue to invest it, right? You're not relying on it, hopefully. If you're still working, you're not relying on it to live. So you don't actually need a distribution. I would rather put that distribution back into the ETF itself and let that compound further and further. Because as we know, if we put things back into it, reinvest it, you're going to compound faster. So if you take a look at a five-year price chart of a low-cost ETF for the S&P 500 in the US versus a low-cost UCITS ETF for S&P 500.
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8: Good afternoon. How are you doing today? Hope your Monday's been kind to you and you've chased the Monday blues away by now. But whatever it is, we're here with you, keeping you company and hopefully bringing a smile to your face with our conversations and music. Just after 3 o'clock on Viewpoint, we'll be talking about what you should think twice about when it comes to sharing information with AI at work. So keep it right here on Money FM 89.3. I'm Lynn Lee.

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1: Good afternoon. I'm Joshua Vong, and these are your news headlines. The Singapore Exchange has cut minimum trading sizes for 11 of its pricier stocks, lowering the amount investors need to enter the market. From today, stocks priced between $10 and $100 can be bought in lots of 10, down from 100. For stocks above $100, the minimum is now one share. The initial list includes DBS, OCBC, UOB, Keppel and SGX, and accounted for 35% of trading activity in the first half of this year. SGX says the move is aimed at lowering barriers for retail investors. The next review is scheduled for January next year. Three Sentosa Cove bungalows linked to Singapore's $3 billion money laundering case have been put up for sale. They include homes owned by convicted money launderers Zhang Ruijin, Lin Baoying, as well as a waterfront plot owned by Su Haijin. The properties are being marketed with guide prices ranging from about $15.7 million to $23.7 million. They are among more than 80 seized properties being progressively sold, with the proceeds going to the government's consolidated fund. A 54-year-old woman convicted of running a prostitution ring in the US has become the third Singaporean to be named on the Department of Homeland Security's Worst of Worst Criminal Aliens list. Jing Emtij was sentenced to more than 2 years in prison last year after she and her husband operated a network of massage parlors. US authorities say 23 women were trafficked and forced to provide sexual services. Emtij is now being held at an immigration detention center in Washington state and is awaiting deportation proceeding. Ring in the US has become the third Singaporean to be named on the Department of Homeland Security.

0: despite opinion polls putting Mr. Lula in the lead. The two will face each other again on October 25th. Flavio Bolsonaro is the son of former President Jair Bolsonaro, who is serving a 27-year prison sentence over an attempted coup following his 2022 election defeat. And finally, about 37,000 squishy toys have been recalled in the US because they could be dangerous if swallowed. The recall covers squishy dumpling toys and crazy squib ball toys. US safety officials say water beads inside the toys can expand if swallowed, causing choking or blocking a child's intestines. Consumers have been told to stop using the toys and seek a full refund. No injuries have been reported. In Singapore, authorities advise people to buy squishy toys from reputable sellers and stop using any that are damaged, leaking, or have an unusual smell.
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1: Weather.
2: According to the Met Service, we can expect fair weather conditions for the rest of the day with temperatures ranging between 35 degrees Celsius and 26 degrees Celsius.
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1: Traffic.
2: Alright, I do see a vehicle breakdown happening on Bedok North Avenue 1 heading towards the PIE before PIE, so please avoid lane 4 over there. There's also roadworks on the ECP towards Changi just after Marine Parade, so please avoid lane 3. And finally, I see heavy traffic building on the PIE heading towards Tuas at the CTE SLE exit. That's it for now, do drive safely.
1: If you see anything on the roads that we might have missed, send us a WhatsApp message at 8855-0893. But only when you're safely parked. From the economy to the everyday, hear it first on Money FM 89.3.

0: 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A clear look at the stories shaping Singapore and the world, from current affairs to business and industry. 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
1: Hey, welcome back to Reset. We're into the third and final hour of the show. You're with me, Lin Lee. Now, in the last hour on AI and Me, producer Naz and I talked about the different AI models available, not just the tools, but the models like GPT-5 or GPT-6 now, or Claude Sonnet or something like that, and whether it matters which one you use. Thanks to everyone who texted in, and a special thanks to Aloysius, who texted just after we wrapped up the segment, telling us that Dola, D-O-L-A, that is, a smart AI assistant, is free too. I hadn't heard of that one, Aloysius, so thank you so much for sharing that with us. We really appreciate it. Coming up on Viewpoint, what should you think twice about when it comes to sharing information with AI at work? I'll be speaking with Nikki Chu from cybersecurity firm Mimecast.
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1: Welcome to Viewpoint. I'm Lin Lee. Well, AI is quickly becoming another tool many of us use during the working day. We ask it to improve an email, shorten a report, or turn a page of meeting notes into a list of things that need to be done. And because it feels like a tool, we may not stop to think about what we're giving it. That email could contain a client's details. The meeting notes could reveal an internal disagreement. The report may include figures that have not been made public. Yet employees are also being encouraged to use AI and work more efficiently. Where then should we draw the line, and how clearly should employers explain it? What should you never share with AI at work? Nikki Chu is Vice President and General Manager for Asia Pacific at Mimecast, a cybersecurity company specializing in workplace email and communications. Nikki, welcome to the show.
2: Well, very good afternoon. Thank you for having me.
1: Now, Nikki, most of us know not to send a confidential document to a stranger. I think that's clear. Why doesn't pasting the same information into an AI tool feel like sharing it with someone outside the company?
2: Well, you actually are sharing it with someone outside the company. It's just our system outside the company, because the AI tool, I mean, if you're using it generically, like free versions, you actually should be prepared that this information is used as part of the training. It's usually in part of the T's and C's, so you should be very cautious, or very, you know, cautious about what you actually share to the AI tool, especially when it's free.
1: I think it's because it's the blank chat box, you know, it feels private, even when, you know, it's clearly not. When someone pastes a work email into a public AI tool, what have they actually done from a security point of view?
2: It's just very simple, right? I mean, whatever you have that is confidential in your work email, or rather even not confidential, all that information is subject to being used by the AI company that's providing the service to train the AI model so that it can be a lot more intelligent. So all this information is collated and collected and kept. You can assume that that's going to happen.
1: How much of this is happening in the real world?
2: A lot. there is a lot that's happening in the real world. It is a very clear, I would say, problem that a lot of organizations are struggling with the use of AI that's not authorized, or people are just conveniently sharing it with AI, AI services that are kind of not authorized to be used by the organizations. So organizations are starting to wake up and say, hey, there are AI tools that are sanctioned by the organization, and there are AI tools that are not, right? Please, you know, use those that are sanctioned by the organization.
1: All right.
2: There is a term for it in the industry. We call it shadow AI.
1: Okay. Can you give us an example without identifying the company involved?
2: Well, there are lots of examples. I mean, just a simple one. I mean, there's one where there was an organization where they had a support case, and one of the clients had an issue with you know, assessing their systems. So they called up a services organization and they logged the ticket and then they described the problem. So one of the support engineers did was, oh, okay, to help me kind of troubleshoot where the problem is, he cut and pasted the entire description and everything related to that case into an AI tool that was not sanctioned by the organization to ask it to help analyze. It's very malign. I mean, it's not very benign. I guess the way it's being done is just to help improve customer service and to get back a client to say, hey, how do I solve your problem? And, you know, wanting to solve the problem really quickly. But what happened was unknowingly, that information that was shared in the AI tool included things like login credentials.
1: Wow.
2: Right. And that actually created a leak in the system. They had login credentials of the clients all within that chat. And that became a security incident that was leaked out to the AI tool because AI would then know how to log in into the client's system. So something as benign as that.
1: Wow. So companies are actually suffering real harm from this.
2: Yes, they are. A lot of them have not, I would say, realized it yet. Sometimes you don't know what you don't know. Right. So one of the challenges is how do you get visibility into this? I mean, everyone's using it. You can't exactly monitor or look over everyone's shoulder all the time as well. So that's one of the key challenges.
1: Okay. Let me give you another everyday situation just to make it clearer for our listeners. Now, a client sends me a long email. I remove the client's name and I paste the email into a public AI tool and I ask it to draft a reply. Have I crossed the line?
2: It depends, right? Whether there's sensitive information being shared in there, aside from just the company's name, but contractual details, special arrangements, it is a gray line, right? So more often than not, a lot of times we would encourage organizations who are using AI actively to, you know, ensure that they subscribe to something that's approved by the company, a tool that's approved by the company, so that you are able to at least manage what goes out and what is shared and what's not shared and what's used to train the model. If it's public and it's free, usually it's being used to train the model.
1: Okay. The project, the figures, or even the complaint itself may tell someone who is involved, right?
2: Absolutely.
1: Yeah. So would it be safer to forward that same email to another colleague than to paste it into AI?
2: Well, as long as that colleague has the rights to look at this information as well, right? Because it's not every colleague has, I would say, the authority or the permission to look at certain emails within the organization as well.
1: Okay.
2: So you can treat AI as perhaps another colleague, whether that colleague has a need to know. And that colleague, if it's free, if it's unsanctioned, you can be rest assured that that information might be shared.
1: So Nikki, what is the most innocent looking piece of work information that you tell people to keep out of a public AI tool?
2: Anything that is sensitive, right? I mean, anything that's sensitive to the organization. Usually people would say contractual information, your interactions with a client, then of course the personal identifiable information, as they call PII, that should absolutely be kept out of AI tools, or public AI tools, I would say, the free to use kind.
1: Okay. Like you mentioned earlier, many companies now give staff access to an approved AI tool, a sanctioned AI tool. If my employer gives me that tool, is it reasonable for me to assume that anything I do there is safe?
2: It is generally reasonable, but usually what we would advise employers to do as well is to define what are the tools that are approved, what information should be entered, because depending on what tools they provide and the level or the type of subscription plans they have with the AI provider, right? The guidelines that the employer provide has to be pretty clear, right? As to, you know, what tools are available, approved, what information should be shared, what should not be shared, and so on, right? So writing emails, yep, that's okay. Doing a PowerPoint slide, that's okay. But there might be certain information that you might want to keep away from AI, depending on the subscription plans that you have, whether that information will or will not be used for their training or be shared. So those guidelines are important for the employers to provide the employees so that there is a clear distinction of what to do and what not to do.
1: Let's talk more about those subscriptions. What protection does a business AI account usually provide that a free one may not?
2: Well, usually, I think depending on the provider, there are providers that say, hey, you know, if you subscribe, you know, different tiers and different levels, the information that is being put into the system will not be shared or will not be used for their training. Usually it's like this. And that's why it's a lot safer in a sense to be using sanctioned AI tools.
1: Okay. And a safer tool really cannot make every decision safe, I think. But people often hear whatever they type may be used to train the AI, but you are saying that it's only true for a public account, a free public account. Is that right?
2: Yeah, you have to look at the T's and C's for each of the subscription services that you use, right? Because every different provider will have different policies.
1: Mm-hmm.
2: Yeah.
1: Okay. So it depends on the tool, the account, and the settings.
2: Mm. And a lot of times it's in fine print that we usually, as everyday people, don't find the time to go look at the fine print.
1: Yeah, exactly. So I'm just wondering, is it realistic to expect every employee to understand all of that?
2: Yeah, that is why the employers have to take responsibility to define what's sanctioned and what's not, and what's safe to put up and what's not.
1: Mm.
2: So that you have to take, I would say, decision-making out of the equation for the employees.
1: Mm. It sounds to me like if we need to study the terms and conditions every time we want to improve on our work, I think the company has already made this too difficult.
2: Well, the company can, I would say, for any organization who have people already using, which I would say most people, most companies, if not all, right?
1: Mm-hmm.
2: They should define what's their AI policy and what are the tools that should be used and should not be used, because they, you know, their company do have a responsibility to kind of go into the T's and C's on behalf of the employees, right? And say, hey, these are the ones that we've gone through and, you know, it is okay to use it or it is not okay to use it, right?
1: Mm. Okay. Currently, as far as you know, which message do you think people are hearing more clearly? Use AI and get more done, or be very careful what you share with it?
2: Oh, both.
1: Okay.
2: It's a bit contradictory. It's like, use AI all you can and then be careful. I mean, some people, so that's why it is important. I mean, take our own company, for example, encourage very heavily the use of AI across all parts of the businesses.
1: Mm-hmm.
2: But we do have an AI policy drafted and say, hey, this is what's sanctioned. This is what you're allowed to use. This is what you can and cannot do with information and with the AI. So it's very clear. We have a training program, an enablement program, and a certification program for every employee to go through, right? And so which all every employee has to go through to be able to use the AI tools.
1: Okay.
2: So it sets, I would say, the guidelines and the baseline and what you can do and what you should not be doing.
1: Mm.
2: Right. So and after which, you know, you're free to use. Once it becomes part and parcel of your everyday, I would say, process, right?
1: Okay. It comes down to the AI policy again, right? So
2: 100%.
1: Are some companies pushing staff to use AI before they've decided what safe use actually looks like?
2: I would say most companies are still trying to define the AI policies.
1: Mm.
2: Some have already defined, some are fine-tuning along the way as they go. Right. As you know, this technology is really new, but it is being adopted really, really quickly. So I would encourage any company who has not kind of defined their AI policy to start looking at it and start drafting at least a set of guidelines.
1: Yeah, because it does put employees in a difficult spot, I think. If a company encourages AI use, but gives staff no approved tool or no clear guidelines, who should carry the blame when information is exposed?
0: For the full conversation and more podcasts, visit moneyfm893.sg. 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
1: Good afternoon, I'm Joshua Vong, and these are your news headlines. The Singapore Exchange has cut minimum trading sizes for 11 of its pricier stocks, lowering the amount investors need to enter the market. From today, stocks priced between $10 and $100 can be bought in lots of 10, down from 100. For stocks above $100, the minimum is now one share. The initial list includes DBS, OCBC, UOB, Keppel and SGX, and accounted for 35% of trading activity in the first half of this year. SGX says the move is aimed at lowering barriers for retail investors. The next review is scheduled for January next year. Three Sentosa Cove bungalows linked to Singapore's $3 billion money laundering case have been put up for sale. They include homes owned by convicted money launderers Zhang Ruijin, Lin Baoying, as well as a waterfront plot owned by Su Haijin. The properties are being marketed with guide prices ranging from about $15.7 million to $23.7 million. They are among more than 80 seized properties being progressively sold, with the proceeds going to the government's consolidated fund. A 54-year-old woman convicted of running a prostitution ring in the US has become the third Singaporean to be named on the Department of Homeland Security's Worst of Worst Criminal Aliens list. Jing Emtij was sentenced to more than 2 years in prison last year after she and her husband operated a network of massage parlors. US authorities say 23 women were trafficked and forced to provide sexual services. Emtij is now being held at an immigration detention center in Washington state and is awaiting deportation proceedings. Moving to world news, Brazil's presidential election is heading to a runoff after right-wing Senator Flavio Bolsonaro unexpectedly finished ahead of President Luiz Inácio Lula da Silva. Mr. Bolsonaro won about 47% of the vote, while the incumbent took 45%, despite opinion polls putting Mr. Lula in the lead. The two will face each other again on October 25th. Flavio Bolsonaro is the son of former President Jair Bolsonaro, who is serving a 27-year prison sentence over an attempted coup following his 2022 election defeat. And finally, about 37,000 squishy toys have been recalled in the US because they could be dangerous if swallowed. The recall covers squishy dumpling toys and crazy squib ball toys. U.S. safety officials say water beads inside the toys can expand if swallowed, causing choking or blocking a child's intestines. Consumers have been told to stop using the toys and seek a full refund. No injuries have been reported. In Singapore, authorities advise people to buy squishy toys from reputable sellers and stop using any that are damaged, leaking, or have an unusual smell.
0: Those were your news headlines from The Straits Times. 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
2: Happy Monday. It's the 5th of October.
0: Traffic.
3: Okay, we have a couple of vehicle breakdowns, starting with one on the SLE towards CTE after Lento Avenue, followed by another breakdown, this time on the AYE towards MCE after Jurong Town Hall Road, so please avoid Lane 4. And finally, one more vehicle breakdown on the PIE towards Changi, just after Thompson Road. That's it for now. Do drive safely.
0: If you see anything on the roads that we might have missed, send us a WhatsApp message at 8855-0893, but only when you're safely parked. 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
4: Good afternoon, and you're tuning in to the business report with me, Chua Tian Tian, as we take you through key developments in business and finance for the day. Well, starting with regional market movements, Asian stocks rose after a softer U.S. jobs data report eased pressure on the U.S. Federal Reserve to keep raising interest rates. Brent crude rose as Yemen launched a bid to recapture Houthi-controlled areas. MSCI's Asia-Pacific Equities Index rose 0.4%, with Japanese shares rallying 2%. Among the main moves in markets, S&P 500 futures rose 0.1% as at 9.06 a.m. Tokyo time. Japan's TOPIX rose 0.9% and Australia's S&P ASX 200 rose 0.6%. Contracts for the Nasdaq 100 rose 0.3% after the underlying gauge closed at a record high on Friday and a U.S. index of semiconductor shares rallied. Brent for December delivery rose above $103 a barrel early on today before pairing gains after that contract gained almost 5% last week. Prices rallied even after major OPEC Plus nations agreed to keep oil production quotas unchanged in November. Friday's jobs report showed employers added fewer workers in September than economists had forecast and wage growth slowed. Bonds remained under pressure, even with money markets now pricing in less than a 25% chance of a Fed hike in October. U.S. non-farm payrolls increased 29,000 in September after a downwards revision to the prior 2 months that missed all estimates in a Bloomberg survey of economists. The unemployment rate rose to 4.2%, partly reflecting a growing workforce. And earlier, I spoke with David Kuo, co-founder of The Smart Investor, to get his take on regional market movements amid the softer U.S. jobs report.
5: Look, Tian, I think one thing that people are missing on is why are U.S. interest rates, particularly those yields on 2 years, 5 year, 10 year treasuries, higher? Part of the reason is because America has to borrow money, and the lenders, the people who are buying those treasuries, are saying, look, it's not so much about inflation. Yes, we are concerned about inflation. Yes, we are also watching the unemployment figures, but ultimately it is fiscal discipline. What they're saying is, we can't keep on lending you money at cheap rates of interest because you have no fiscal discipline. You don't know how to actually control the money. We lend you the money, and then you go and take that money and you go and start a war somewhere in Iran. And they're saying, enough is enough. If you want to borrow money, that's fine. Let's not forget that you've already borrowed $40 trillion and you want to borrow more money, interest rates are going to go up. So I think really what is going to happen is that, yes, the Federal Reserve will have a look at all of this data, but they also know that treasuries are going up. The yields on treasuries are going up. So those people who think that they're not going to increase interest rates are probably missing the point completely. It's not always about inflation and employment numbers. It's about those 10-year treasuries, Tian.
4: Looking ahead, this week's auctions of 10 and 30-year treasuries will test investors' demand for longer maturity debt. The Fed will also release minutes of its September meeting on Wednesday, which may review policymakers' concerns about underlying price trends and expectations. Investors are also on the alert for signs of contagion in Europe's government bond market after a sell-off last week triggered memories of the region's debt crisis 15 years ago. And back home in Singapore, investors continue to mount news out of SGX-listed counters Far East Orchard, Far East Hospitality Trust and UltraGreen.ai. Now, here are the developments relating to Far East Orchard and Far East Hospitality Trust. Now, Far East Orchard is acquiring an additional 42% stake in the managers of Far East Hospitality Trust for $28.3 million. Far East Orchard announced today that the transaction will propel its core assets under management past its $3 billion target to $3.9 billion. And over to UltraGreen.ai, the group announced a number of board changes on Friday as part of its next phase of development. Lead independent director Xie Fu Hua stepped down the same day, and Nikki Tan, who is currently an independent director, was appointed lead independent director in his place. And that's your business report this hour. I'm Chua Tian Tian.
0: Take a step back and reset with Lin Lee. 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
4: 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Now, shipping is often seen as a business that runs on scale. After all, the world's biggest shipping lines operate hundreds of vessels across sprawling global networks, moving everyday goods from the clothes we wear to even the electronics we use. But what happens when you're not the biggest player in the high seas? That's what we want to find out today as we speak to our guest, Samudera Shipping Line. Now, incorporated in 1993 and subsequently listed on the Singapore Stock Exchange in 1997, Samudera Shipping Line is a shipping company primarily engaged in transporting containerized and non-containerized cargo through its container shipping, bulk and tanker, as well as agency and logistics business segments. Instead of competing with the world's largest shipping companies by size, Samudera Shipping builds its strategy around finding niches. The maritime logistics player focuses on offering feeder services between its hub port in Singapore and other spoke ports in Asia, with its vessels plying trade routes between ports in Southeast Asia, the Indian subcontinent, the Far East, and the Middle East. But beyond building its own niche, Samudera Shipping also values flexibility for its vessels, with the company owning only about a third of its fleet. The rest are split between short-term and long-term charters. That flexibility is proving to be important in today's ever-uncertain world, with the Middle East conflict disrupting major shipping routes and pushing freight and insurance costs higher. For one thing, the firm moved all of its vessels out of the Gulf region when the war in the Middle East broke out in February 2026. The firm is also big on diversification, having recently expanded its footprint to Europe and South America. It had also, in May 2026, launched a new weekly container service that directly connects Japan and South Korea. So, how effective has it been for Samudera Shipping to build its niche in providing feeder services? How far can Samudera Shipping continue to expand globally without sacrificing the flexibility that has defined its strategy? Well, a lot of questions, and joining me right here in the studio is Bani Mulia, Executive Director and Group CEO at Samudera Shipping. Well, Bani, thank you so much for joining us in the studio today.
6: Thank you. Thanks for having me.
4: Great to have you. And we've briefly talked about Samudera Shipping as this Singapore-listed shipping and logistics player. But let's hear from you, because as an operator in a shipping industry dominated by the larger global players, you have acknowledged that a relatively smaller player like Samudera needs to find its own niche. So how would you define the value proposition and the business model of the company? What are some of the niche areas you play in?
6: Well, because of our particular size, which is relatively small, we operate as vessels that the sizes are, in a way, more specific to smaller ports not only in our region in Asia, but in many parts of the world, there are needs for relatively smaller vessels. And as the global players are getting bigger and bigger, where scale is helping them to grow, they will still need to work with companies like us who operate smaller ones and can help them connect the hub ports to the spoke ports. So that's where we come in, and that's where we can, in a way, focus and specialize our services.
4: You talked about there being a need for, you know, smaller vessels. Mm. Why is that the case? Is it because of the depth of the ports in Asia? Could you share a little bit more?
6: Yeah, because there are so many ports that are spread around Asia, and there are places like, for instance, in Southeast Asian countries, ports are within the land, meaning accessible through rivers, right? Going in depth and not in the open sea. Mm-hmm. So those will require certain sizes of vessels that can go inside those rivers. Yeah.
4: Now let's talk about where things are at for the firm right now, Bani. Mm. Samudera Shipping in June reported net profit of $33.2 million for the first half of FY 2026. Now that is a 20.5% drop on the year. But that being said, if we look at the revenue numbers, they were quite positive. It rose 12.2% on the year to $320 million. Mm. So the lower profit figure largely due to higher bunker and charter hire costs. How would you assess the firm's performance as a whole this time around, and how concerned are you about the rising costs that's weighing on your bottom line?
6: Yeah, compared to last year, yes, it has been more challenging for us to maintain a lower cost, especially in the first quarter of 2026. Mm-hmm. But then I think the second quarter, as we can see from the first half result, is we are able to manage the cost better. And I think this is due to, obviously, what was going on in some reallocation of the assets, reallocation due to the wars and to the disruption to the services. But in coming to the third and fourth quarter, I think these costs have been managed better, and hopefully we can have a better performance in the second half. Yeah, I see.
4: Well, let's talk about the ongoing situation in the Middle East. We must talk about that, Barney. I understand when the war first broke out in February 2026, you moved vessels out of the Gulf region very quickly. Freight rates are high. You've even turned that down. Offers are very high freight rates. And you said that you still do so even if everything is insured just because of the risks. How do you balance that commercial opportunity against safety or geopolitical risks? Is it safe to say that disruptions are a net negative for Samudera Shipping on the whole?
6: No. I think there will always come an opportunity after the disruption, as it was proven very clearly during COVID times. As we were being very careful, I think everybody were being very careful, and everybody tried to decrease their capacity when COVID started to happen. But then almost immediately when situation improved, at least for the volume of cargo, the demand for cargo, everybody was buying ships like crazy and trying to get ships like crazy. So I think this is the same thing. Like the crisis in the Hormuz Strait, some vessels got stuck inside, not Samudras, but there are vessels that are stuck inside on the western part of Hormuz in the Gulf. In the beginning, they thought that that's a problem. But right now, actually, it's also an opportunity for them to surf the inside the Gulf. There's demand for that because they have to move also, and in combination to connect the cargo through land, and then also they need smaller vessels to connect. So in a way, there's always opportunity in crisis, in the disruption. And for us as well, the fact that we moved it out of the Gulf before, now we need to get them back at least to those ports that are not blocked by the Hormuz Strait. But we will need to get the supply chain out of Middle East to connect them to Asia.
4: But you've said that you will not put your ships back in the right where the conflict is because of some learnings.
6: For now, for instance, there are services that being offered to shipping companies to go through the Hormuz Strait. And they have like security services that will give you, in a way, give you more
4: protection.
6: You can get that. You can get, and it's being offered. And in a way, I think it's also related to protection from the U.S. forces as well. But still, that's too big of a risk for me. I think it's you never know if a vessel got hit, and then casualties can happen there, and we just don't want to have to answer to the families of our seamen.
4: Let's talk about risk mitigation and flexibility, Barney. Samudera owns only about a third of its fleet. The remaining is split between short-term and long-term charters to maintain flexibility. How far has that flexibility helped you in today's ever-uncertain world with the Middle East conflict? And how far has that flexibility also led to more uncertainty with regards to chartering costs?
6: Yeah, it's always, I guess it's a mix, of course. Like if we were to own more ships, more of our ships at the moment, then I think definitely it's easier for us to add on our capacity, which is the case now that we need more and there's more demands for it. But the fact, as you mentioned before, charter rates are higher than last year, and therefore it's more expensive for us to get our capacity up this year. But that's also where a combination where we can let go of them if things turns the other direction. So it is more expensive at the moment, but with the freight situation, the opportunities that shows that the trades are creating healthy results, so it's okay.
4: Now, setting our sights on the longer term, the future, Bunny, Samudera Shipping has been associated with intra-Asia shipping, but you have recently expanded to Europe and South America. What opportunities do you see in Europe and South America that you cannot capture within the traditional Asian network, and how do you diversify meaningfully without losing the flexibility and without losing your niche in intra-Asia transportation, so to speak?
6: As I said, we want to push ourselves to have the flexibility to operate anywhere. And we know that, for instance, in the European market, the regulation there are more strict, and they have higher requirements for ships to be operated in Europe. And we want to first learn and test how our operations can handle those higher regulatory environment. And by doing so, then we can also say to our customers and clients that and partners that Samudra is someone that who can operate globally, and of course, more importantly, in a better regulated market. And I think it's farther from home, but definitely outside, further from our comfort zone. But it's also pushing ourselves that we have the capacity to operate anywhere that is needed, and also to diversify a single reliance in the Asian market only. So we want to show that we can work also outside Asia and push ourselves that we can capture opportunities that will definitely be coming up in other places. Yeah.
4: Thank you so much for joining me today, Bunny. Really appreciate it.
6: Thank you for having me.
4: Once again, that was Bunny Mulia, Executive Director and Group CEO at Samudera Shipping. And you can tune in to the full version of this conversation on Apple Podcast and Spotify.
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1: And guess what? 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Thanks for spending part of your Monday with me, Lynn Lee. Join me again tomorrow, won't you? From 1 o'clock on Industry Insight, we'll be taking a look at how digital sovereignty is reshaping Asia's cloud industry and what businesses need to weigh as they decide where their data sits and which rules apply. I'll be speaking with Eric Wong, Experio's APEC president. Until then, you take care. I'm Lynn Lee. 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
1: Good afternoon. I'm Joshua Vong, and these are your news headlines. Singapore's consumer watchdog is calling for mandatory safeguards after reported losses from prepaid packages more than doubled this year. CASE says consumers reported losses of $6.69 million in the first 9 months of 2026, up 147% from $2.71 million for all of last year. More than $3.8 million of this year's losses followed the closures of True Fitness, True Yoga, and Yoga Inc. CASE wants mandatory cooling-off periods for high-value prepaid packages and CASE Trust accreditation for businesses in sectors such as fitness and beauty. It's also calling for potential cases of wrongful trading to be investigated where legal requirements are met. Singapore's retail sales growth slowed in August, while food and beverage sales fell for a second straight month. Retail sales rose 0.7% from a year earlier, down from 1.3% growth in July. Total sales were estimated at $4.5 billion, with online purchases making up 15.7%. Cosmetics, toiletries, and medical goods recorded the strongest growth, up 11.2%, while computer and telecommunications equipment rose 10.7%. Meanwhile, F&B sales fell 1.6%, following a 1.9% decline in July. Cafes recorded the biggest drop, down 5.3%, while fast food sales rose 7.8%. SPH Media says it eventually wants to make Lianhe Zaobao, Barita Harian, and Tamil Murasu available in English, using AI to do much of the translation. Its new executive chairman, Chan Yeng Kit, says AI can now handle about 98% of the work, with a copy editor checking the final version. He says this could help SPH Media reach more people without adding much cost. Mr. Chan says reporters and editors, however, will still be needed for original reporting, judgment, and insight. The United Nations is warning that extreme heat is putting pregnant women and newborns at growing risk. Simon Steele, who heads UN Climate Change, says higher temperatures are increasingly being linked to premature birth, stillbirth, low birth weight, and other complications during pregnancy. The warning comes as climate officials meet in Fiji ahead of AUST. Mr. Chan says reporters and editors, however, will still be needed for original reporting,

0: the late sex offender Jeffrey Epstein. The Telegraph reports King Charles's younger brother has asked a judge to decide whether police acted lawfully. The disgraced prince was arrested in February on suspicion of leaking government documents to Epstein while serving as a UK trade representative. He is also challenging search warrants used to raid two of his former homes. The former prince has denied wrongdoing linked to Epstein and says he regrets their friendship. Reuters has not independently verified the report.
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1: Weather.
2: The Met Service says it'll be fair and warm for the rest of the day with temperatures reaching a high of 35 degrees Celsius and lows of 26 degrees Celsius.
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1: Traffic.
2: And here's a quick traffic update. I'm seeing roadworks on AYE towards Tuas after Clementi Avenue 6. Do avoid Lane 3 over there. Also, a vehicle breakdown on TPE towards PIE before Sengkang West Road. If you're on the roads right now, buckle up and drive safely.
1: If you see anything on the roads that we might have missed, send us a WhatsApp message at 8855-0893. But only when you're safely parked.
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5: How was your weekend? Hopefully you managed to get some rest, eat something good, see some friends, or maybe just do absolutely nothing. Which, honestly, is also a pretty good weekend if you ask me. But now Monday is here, so wherever you're heading, whether you're leaving work, waiting for the MRT, stuck in traffic, or already comfortably on your way home, welcome to Your Way Home. I'm Hung Bin Jung, and I'll be keeping you company from 4 p.m. all the way till 8 p.m. Because it's a brand new week, I want to hear from you. How was your weekend? What did you get up to? Send me a WhatsApp at 8855-0893. That's 8855-0893. And keep the conversation going here with me throughout the evening. We've got a pretty interesting Monday lineup for you. We're starting with what's trending. And we're going to imagine something that most of us probably don't mind doing. Spending $1 million on a holiday. If you suddenly had $1 million just for travel, where would you go? WhatsApp me, 8855-0893. I want to hear your thoughts. Would you book out a private island, fly first class everywhere, stay in some ridiculous hotel suite, maybe take 6 months off and travel around the world? I want to know what your ultimate luxury holiday would look like. WhatsApp 8855-0893. If you had $1 million to spend on one holiday, where are you going? Because there's actually a luxury trip out there that could cost you nearly $1 million. Well, where does that kind of money get you? And more importantly, would you actually think it's worth it? We'll find out more on What's Trending. Then at 5 p.m., we're turning our attention to something a little closer to home and something that affects more and more families here in Singapore. Singapore is getting older and more seniors are living alone. And when you live alone, sometimes the hardest thing isn't necessarily having someone around to help you with something. It's simply having someone to talk to. That's where younger Singaporeans

0: funds are stepping in. Programs such as Kampong Kakis under Empower Aging connect seniors with younger volunteers in their neighborhoods, not just for one-off activities, but to build longer-term relationships. So what happens when younger and older Singaporeans spend more time together? Can these intergenerational friendships help seniors feel less isolated? And what can younger people gain from those relationships too? Well, that's the agenda at 5 p.m., so stay tuned for that conversation. And then at 6 p.m., we're looking at a set of recommendations aimed at improving support for people with disabilities and their families. The Task Force on Assurance for Families with Persons with Disabilities has laid out recommendations covering everything from employment and healthcare to future care planning and community support. There are proposals for more workplace exposure for students, greater support for employers, and better training for frontline healthcare workers. But recommendations are one thing. What will actually change for people with disabilities and their families in their everyday lives? And what will it take to turn these proposals into meaningful, long-term support, not just for individuals, but for the families supporting them? That's the big story at 6 p.m. So we've got million-dollar holidays, younger Singaporeans spending time with seniors, and a bigger conversation about disability support and inclusion. A pretty good way to start the week. What's up? 8855-0893. Tell me how your weekend was. Tell me what you think about today's stories. Or just drop me a message and say hello. Keep the conversation going here with me. I'll keep you company all the way till 8 p.m. Welcome to a brand new week. This is Your Way Home.
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0: Traffic. Do take note of a couple of vehicle breakdowns on the roads right now. I'm seeing a vehicle breakdown on TPE towards PIE before Sengkang West Road. Also, a vehicle breakdown on PIE towards Tuas after KPE ECP. Do avoid lane 5 over there.
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2: All right, it's time now for What's Trending. I'm Hong Bin Jung, and joining me here in the studio are our show producers, Nadia Ko and Alexander Parada. Hello. Happy Monday.
3: Happy Monday. It's finally October.
4: First Monday of the month.
3: That's what I meant.
2: It is the first Monday of the month, and it looks like our listeners are already joining us. We've got Aloysius saying hello. Aloysius says, good afternoon, Hongbin, Nadia, and Alex. Sadly, it's a hazy Monday again. Their quality is pretty bad today. Hopefully, things improve soon. Take care, everyone, and stay safe. Well, Aloysius, I hope you take care and stay safe as well. Hopefully, you didn't go out for that run in the morning. We've got Patrick joining us as well. Patrick says, good day, Hongbin, Nadia, and Alexander Parada. The weather is still hot and hazy. Do remember to hydrate yourself, please. Happy Monday to all. And Patrick says, a very good afternoon to you, Aloysius. Aloysius, looks like Patrick already knows that you're tuning in. I think you guys should meet up and tune in to Money FM together. And it looks like over the weekend, Patrick was at the zoo. He sent us a couple of photos of a very, very handsome tiger.
3: Oh, wow.
5: That's so cute.
3: Okay, yeah.
2: All right, but what were you up to? Were you up to going to the zoo like Patrick? Let us know. WhatsApp 8855-0893. Aloysius says, good afternoon to Patrick too. Ha ha. Who else is joining us? WhatsApp us 8855-0893. Join in on the conversation. WhatsApp us 8855-0893. We would love to hear your thoughts. Well, speaking of going to the zoo, anyone wondering where your next holiday is going to be, or in the midst of planning for a holiday? WhatsApp us 8855-0893. Nadia, I know you love going on holidays and, you know, traveling the world. What's your next holiday plan?
3: I knew you were going to ask me where I'm going.
2: Yes.
3: Well, I already have somewhere planned for later in October. The tail end of October, I'm going to the land of banh mi and pho.
2: Ooh,
3: and then
2: Vietnam.
3: In December, yes, the land of smiles. And 2027, probably back to Japan and, I don't know, somewhere else in the world. But I'll let you know when 2027 finally arrives.
2: All right. Well, we can always count on Nadia to tell us where she's headed next. Alex, where are you headed?
4: Wow.
2: In the midst of planning or thinking about it or still wondering?
4: Still in the midst of planning, actually. But for now, I think I want to go back to the land of mango sticky rice. Bangkok. I really miss the food in Bangkok. And I think the food, the shopping, it's been so long since I've visited. So that's where I'm planning to head over. Not sure when. We have 3 months remaining. 2 months remaining. So we'll see.
2: Okay. Well, listeners, what's up us? 8855-0893. Give us some clues on where your next holiday is going to be. The land of what? Because it seems like both of our producers here are twisting it up a bit. I'm going to be headed to the land of... I'm not sure.
4: I think the pressure caught up to her.
2: Yes, I didn't think that far. Where am I headed at the end of the year? I'm going somewhere at the end of the year, but keep your WhatsApps going in. WhatsApp us 8855-0893 because we're getting very close to, ooh, we've got Jason. Jason says, Manila trip is over. I'm back home. Welcome back, Jason. I believe he was on a business trip, right? Mm-hmm. But Jason, what about the next holiday? Where are you going to go for holiday? Let us know. WhatsApp 8855-0893. Patrick is responding to the both of y'all because you guys are both headed to Thailand, right? Or are planning to go to Thailand. Mm-hmm. It's flooding there. Have you seen the latest on hailstorms?
3: I have. But you know what? The weather is not going to stop my end of your holiday trip, okay? Guys, pray for me.
2: Okay, we will. Anyways, we're getting closer to the end of the year. So maybe some of you are already planning that year-end getaway. And we've actually talked about this before on the show. Whether you're the type to splurge on a holiday or whether you're the type to budget. And which areas you'd rather budget on, right? And we had a couple of listeners telling us that they always end up paying for everyone because a lot of them are the family man, right? Or the one organizing the whole family trip. Patrick says, Hongbin is going to Dreamland.
3: Yes. That's a good one.
2: That's a very, very good one. I think I'm going to be going to Dreamland very, very soon. But let me ask you this. What's your cap when it comes to holiday? How expensive is too expensive? Is there a number where you go, nope, I don't care how luxurious this trip is, I'm not paying that much? WhatsApp us 8855-0893. Do you have a cap?
4: Does it include flight tickets?
2: Everything.
4: Or just this? Wow. I think 2.5K is my cap.
2: Okay. Well, you're not going to travel far.
3: Yeah. I was just going to say the same thing. Because the expenditure and the budget depends on where you're going. Mm-hmm. If it's a long, long haul flight to somewhere very far away, obviously you have to spend more. If it's close by, neighboring countries, your budget can be smaller, right? But I usually don't have a cap of what I'm going to spend as long as I enjoy myself. You know, life is so short. A holiday is hard to come by. Just spend, just splurge.
2: Okay. Well, Jason says, I'm thinking of heading back to the Bear Museum in Jeju. Actually, never been there. And Jason says, I just discovered this awesome lane where you can roll your marble down. It's a total blast. Your marble? Down where? Roll it where?
3: In Jeju?
2: I think so. Let us into more details here, Jason. I'm not sure what exactly you're talking about there. It seems like I'm not a true Korean. But anyways, okay. So, Alex, you said 2,500.
4: Yeah, 2.5.
2: Nadia, you said?
3: It depends on the location or the destination. 2.5K is not even going to pay for your flight if you're going to Europe.
2: Exactly. Yeah. So, I guess Nadia says she has an unlimited budget. Mm-hmm. But what if I told you there's now a holiday package that costs nearly $1 million? Would you go?
3: Well, I didn't think that far that something would cost $1 million.
2: Mm-hmm. Well, you had an unlimited budget. Let us know. WhatsApp us 8855-0893. A holiday package that costs nearly $1 million. Would you go or is it too expensive? Okay, anyways, since you guys are still thinking about it, for most of us, right, we don't have exactly $1 million to spare on a trip, right? Mm-hmm. So let me ask this instead. If you had $1 million to spend on one holiday, we talked about, you know, how employers should give good bonuses and incentives, right? So maybe for doing hard work, your company gives you $1 million, but you can only spend it on one single holiday. Where would you go? Let me know. WhatsApp 8855-0893. If you had $1 million to spend on one holiday, where would you go? Would you book the most ridiculous luxury resort you could find? Fly first class around the world? Rent your own private island? Let me know.
3: I think this is a very easy one for me. If I had $1 million, right, I'm going to bring my entire family. That includes my extended family members, people that I have not traveled with since I was a kid. I'll bring my parents, my grandparents, my cousins, my auntie, my uncles, everyone. And I'll let my mom and dad or my grandparents choose a destination of their choice. Okay. Very easy.
4: For me, I'd also bring my closer family with me. And then I want to go on a Europe trip with them. They've always wanted to visit Europe, so this is a great opportunity for all of us to go to Europe all together.
2: Especially when your budget is 2,500.
3: And guess what? Maybe have a destination wedding at the same time.
2: What is going on? We've got Joseph chiming in here. Hello, Joseph. Welcome in to Your Way Home. Joseph says he has a cap of $25,000 a year for a family of four. Oh, pretty reasonable.
4: Yeah.
2: A lot, though. But so where would you go with $25,000? Let us know, Joseph. We've got Aloysia saying, well, $1 million for a holiday. If I spend that much, I think I'll have to sell my house first. And after the holiday, I'll probably be staying at Hong Bin's house. You're welcome anytime, Aloysius. He said, $1 million for the holiday, $0 left for accommodation. We've got Jason saying, I will go for world cruise with parents. Okay, okay. Looks like you guys are very family orientated. Mm-hmm. You know, I thought you would be selfish and be like, I'm going to go to Paris. I'm going to buy all the luxurious bags. And I don't know. I'm just
3: I can't even buy a property somewhere outside of Singapore. With that $1 million.
2: Home.
3: Yeah, a holiday home.
2: Right. But what about a trip to outer space?
4: I think
3: so. Like literally an out of this world holiday.
2: Yes.
4: Unlimited budget.
2: Because if you were thinking of outer space, that's roughly what you're going to need. A Chinese travel company, Trip.com, has listed a 5.1 million yuan holiday package. That's about $973,000 for a trip to space.
4: Wow. I didn't know that going to space would cost that much.
3: Yeah. I need to know the details first of what this $1 million itinerary in space looks like.
2: Okay, so we're talking about spending 1 million Singapore dollars on a holiday, right? And leaving Earth.
4: Mm-hmm.
2: So the package has been listed by Trip.com through its high-end customized travel subsidiary, HH Travel, in partnership with U.S. space flight company Virgin Galactic. Now, this isn't just a quick flight up into space and then back. It's actually a six-day luxury itinerary.
4: Ooh, okay.
2: So travelers first spend 3 days undergoing pre-flight training at Spaceport America near Las Cruces, New Mexico. Then on the fifth day, they get on Virgin Galactic's Air Launch spacecraft for a 90-minute suborbital flight. Now, during that flight, passengers can get several minutes of weightlessness and, of course, the big one, views of the curvature of the Earth.
4: Wow.
2: Yeah. So it's like a trip that Katy Perry had done. Right? Something like that. And because you're paying almost $1 million, there are some luxury touches thrown in. The package includes the pre-flight training, ground transportation, luxury accommodation in the U.S., a custom spacesuit, and commemorative footage of your flight.
4: Oh, okay. I think that's not bad for $1 million.
2: Okay.
4: I'm acting as if I have $1 million.
2: But here's the catch.
4: Oh.
2: There are still some things you have to pay for separately. That includes your flights to and from the U.S. Specialized space flight insurance. I have no idea how much that's going to cost. And your visa. So technically, you're spending almost $1 million before you've even added all the extras, right? So the listing has sparked plenty of discussion on Chinese social media, not just about whether anyone should be spending that much on a holiday, but also about how safe space tourism actually is. Because industry analysts, they say this is an extremely niche market. You need to be in exceptional physical health, which all of our listeners have, have a high tolerance for risk, and obviously have a very substantial amount of money sitting around. One Chinese extreme sports enthusiast basically summed it up. He said if he were rich enough, he'd sign up, but it's far too expensive for him. Interestingly, this could, you know, become more accessible in the future, right? I think earlier this year, we've had Beijing-based technology startup Interstellar. They said it plans to launch a suborbital space around 2028. We've got more companies coming in, so maybe it could be cheaper down the line. But so far, as for now, it's almost $1 million for that specific trip or a holiday. Would you do it if you had $1 million?
3: All I'm hearing is that the first thing I heard was a six-day luxury trip to space. But after hearing all that, it sounds like most of the time you're going to be back here on Earth and you're only launching yourself into space for a couple of minutes or a couple of hours. So $1 million for that opportunity, maybe if I had expendable amounts of money, yes, but mm-hmm. I don't think I'll take that risk. Or I wouldn't be able to find someone to take that risk with me.
2: Just for some comparison, Patrick actually said me this. He asked Google Gemini about the cost of a SpaceX trip. Wow, so SpaceX actually starts the mission, or private mission, generally starts at $55 million per seat. So this is comparably very, very cheap.
3: Wow, so cheap. Only $1 million
4: compared to my $2,500 budget. That sounds affordable to me.
2: Okay, so it looks like both of you are not really fond of this $1 million trip to outer space. So let me know, where or how much would you, or where would you go? I mean, what kind of ultimate luxury holiday would look like for you? Don't mind your parents at this moment. I want to know, specifically catered to you, if you could take that ultimate luxury experience. Because for you guys, it seems like that $1 million is wasted. It's not worth it for a space trip. So mm-hmm. where would you go?
3: You're going to look at me funny because I've always wanted to go to the Grand Prix in Monaco mm-hmm. since I was young. But again, no one wants to go to Monaco with me to experience F1. So maybe I might take that $1 million to go to Alaska or something like that.
2: Okay, well, let us know. WhatsApp us 8855-0893. Would you be willing to go with Nadia to Monaco to watch F1? Because it looks like people around her don't want to go with her to go to Monaco. So any of our listeners want to go? She is looking for a companion to go with her, a big F1 fan, because F1 is just around the corner, mm-hmm. right? But what an experience it would be to view it in Monaco, right? I think Alex would go with you. Alex is a big F1 fan.
4: I would love to go with you, but are you okay with my 2.5K budget?
3: Look, we're friends. I'll give you a little bit more spending power. I'll double that amount.
4: Wow. Okay.
2: Well, earlier Joseph said, I asked Joseph how he splits the 25K a year mm-hmm. for a family of four. He says Thailand 5 nights, New Zealand 17 nights, Australia 11 nights. Flights courtesy of Chris Flyer Miles.
4: Wow.
2: Well, Joseph, if you suddenly had $1 million and you could only spend that $1 million on a holiday, where would you go? What would that ultimate luxury holiday look like? WhatsApp us 8855-0893. We've got Sultan joining us as well. Sultan says, hello, Hung Din and team. A very good afternoon on a very hot, hazy afternoon. Well, Sultan, hope you're taking care out there. But let us know, if you had $1 million, but you could only spend it on one holiday, what would your ultimate luxury holiday look like? WhatsApp us 8855-0893. We've got Aloysius saying, going to outer space also comes with a lot of risk. Mm-hmm. It could be a one-way trip to outer space or even a one-way trip to heaven. I think I'll just stay on Earth and enjoy my holidays here. All right. Well, Aloysius, then where would you go? What would your ultimate luxury holiday look like? WhatsApp us 8855-0893. And that's what's trending today.
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1: Good afternoon, I'm Joshua Vong, and these are your news headlines. Singapore's consumer watchdog is calling for mandatory safeguards after reported losses from prepaid packages more than doubled this year. Case says consumers reported losses of $6.69 million in the first 9 months of 2026, up 147% from $2.71 million for all of last year. More than $3.8 million of this year's losses followed the closures of True Fitness, True Yoga and Yoga Inc. Case wants mandatory cooling-off periods for high-value prepaid packages and Case Trust accreditation for businesses in sectors such as fitness and beauty. It's also calling for potential cases of wrongful trading to be investigated where legal requirements are met. Singapore's retail sales growth slowed in August, while food and beverage sales fell for a second straight month. Retail sales rose 0.7% from a year earlier, down from 1.3% growth in July. Total sales were estimated at $4.5 billion, with online purchases making up 15.7%. Cosmetics, toiletries and medical goods recorded the strongest growth, up 11.2%, while computer and telecommunications equipment rose 10.7%. Meanwhile, F&B sales fell 1.6%, following a 1.9% decline in July. Cafes recorded the biggest drop, down 5.3%, while fast food sales rose 7.8%. SBH Media says it eventually wants to make Lianhe Zaobao, Barita Harian and Tamil Murasu available in English, using AI to do much of the translation. Its new executive chairman, Chan Yen Kit, says AI can now handle about 98% of the work, with a copy editor checking the final version. He says this could help SBH Media reach more people without adding much cost. Mr. Chan says reporters and editors, however, will still be needed for original reporting, judgment and insight. The United Nations is warning that extreme heat is putting pregnant women and newborns at growing risk. Simon Steele, who heads UN Climate Change, says higher temperatures are increasingly being linked to premature birth, stillbirth, low birth weight and other complications during pregnancy. The warning comes as climate officials meet in Fiji ahead of the COP31 summit in Turkey next month. A survey of 1,000 doctors and midwives across 5 countries found more than 2/3 had seen cases they believed were linked to extreme heat. And finally, Andrew Mountbatten Windsor has launched legal action against police over his arrest linked to the late sex offender Jeffrey Epstein. The Telegraph reports King Charles's younger brother has asked a judge to decide whether the police acted lawfully. The disgraced prince was arrested in February on suspicion of leaking government documents to Epstein while serving as a UK trade representative. He is also challenging search warrants used to raid 2 of his former homes. The former prince has denied wrongdoing linked to Epstein and says he regrets their friendship. Reuters has not independently verified the report.
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2: Happy Monday, it's the 5th of October.
0: Traffic.
2: There's an accident on PIE towards Tuas after Thompson Road. Do avoid lanes 1 and 2 over there. If you're on the roads right now, buckle up and drive safely.
0: If you see anything on the roads that we might have missed, send us a WhatsApp message at 8855-0893, but only when you're safely parked. 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
2: Good afternoon, and you're tuning into the Business Report with me, Chua Tian Tian, as we take you through key developments in business and finance for the day. Well, starting with some commodity news, Saudi Arabia unexpectedly cut its crude oil prices for Asian buyers for November loadings to 6-year lows, while raising official selling prices, or OSPs, for Northwest Europe and the Mediterranean, and keeping prices unchanged for the US. The world's largest Middle Eastern crude exporter, set the November Arab Light crude oil OSP to Asia at $5 a barrel below the average of Oman and Dubai benchmark prices, representing a $3 drop from the previous month. The discount for November marks the widest price differential for Arab Light to Asia since June 2020, per Reuters data. The decision came as a surprise to market participants, who had expected a price hike of up to $5 a barrel for the November OSP in a Reuters survey following recent gains in Middle Eastern benchmarks. State-owned oil giant Saudi Aramco made even steeper cuts of $5 a barrel for the November OSPs of its heavier grades, the Arab Medium and Arab Heavy, sold to Asia. According to three Asian refining sources, the sharp cuts appear aimed at compensating Asian buyers for elevated freight costs and protecting Saudi market share following disruptions caused by the US-Israeli war against Iran. Aramco has also been exploring discounts for crude loaded off Oman to offset record freight rates. The cost of booking a very large crude carrier capable of hauling 2 million barrels of crude from the Persian Gulf to China on a time charter basis touched $1.2 million a day on Friday, up from approximately $80,000 a day a year ago. Earlier, I spoke with David Kuo, co-founder of The Smart Investor, to get his take on the news and what the discount for Asian buyers means for global investors.
3: You know, as far as the oil exporter is concerned, it's taking money from one pocket and putting it in the other, because they're cutting prices here in Asia and they're raising prices to Northern Europe. So as far as they're concerned, I mean, there is no change. But I think what they really are fighting for is market share. And also what they do know is that, yeah, more oil appears to be coming out from the Straits of Hormuz at the moment. And so that will allow them to reduce the price if they want to. But what hasn't changed, Tian, is that the shipping costs are actually rising. Well, the shipping costs are still quite high. So what they're trying to do at the moment is to say, yeah, we're going to compensate you a little as far as the raw material prices are concerned, because we know that your freight costs are going up. So we're going to cut the raw material price, the oil price, by about sort of between $3 and $5 a barrel. Whether that will actually change the situation, I'm not entirely sure, because oil is still going to be quite expensive by the time it hits over here in Asia. But yeah, I think oil moving down in price is a good sign, and it means that oil may be sort of coming out from the Straits of Hormuz a little bit more freely at the moment. But things can change. We just have to accept that. Yeah, at the moment, this is what it is. Maybe next week we'll be talking about why have they raised the price of oil again. So this is something we have to accept, Tian.
2: And back home, Singapore's retail sales rose 0.7% in August, down from July's 1.3% growth and well below private sector economists' expectations. That's per data from the Singapore Department of Statistics out today. According to a Bloomberg poll, the economists had forecast a median 2% growth. Still, most retail sectors recorded year-on-year growth in sales in August. The increase was led by cosmetics, toiletries and medical goods, and computer and telecommunications equipment. Excluding motor vehicles, parts and accessories, retail sales increased 1.6%, up marginally from July's 1.3% growth. On a seasonally adjusted month-on-month basis, retail sales fell 1% in August, reversing the previous month's 0.6% expansion. Excluding motor vehicles, parts and accessories, retail sales inched up 0.6% on the month compared to July's 0.4% expansion. And on the corporate news front, investors continue to mount news out of SGX-listed counters Far East Orchard and Far East Hospitality Trust. And that's because Far East Orchard is acquiring an additional 42% stake in the managers of Far East Hospitality Trust for $28.3 million. Far East Orchard announced today that the transaction will propel its core assets under management past its $3 billion target to $3.9 billion. And that's your business report. This hour, I'm Tian Tian.
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0: catch up on the day's biggest stories and what they mean for you on Your Way Home with Hongbin Jeong. Stay informed, stay connected.
1: You're on your way home with me, Hongbin Jeong. Now, AI companies are constantly rolling out new models, upgrades, and features. But does the average person actually care which AI model they're using? With OpenAI delaying the release of its latest model over safety concerns, earlier on Reset with Linley, they ask whether everyday users are really keeping track of the AI race, or if they simply want a tool that gets the job done. Linley Fu and Azero Azra discuss how much those model names and upgrades actually matter to us. Let's have a listen to the highlights of that conversation.
0: Best of Reset with Linley. It's not the future. It's already here. AI and Me, making sense of artificial intelligence in real life.
2: Welcome to AI and Me, where we talk about AI and why it matters to us. I'm Linley, and producer Naz is here with me today. Hi, Naz.
3: Hello, hello. Happy Monday.
2: Yes, I know, right? It's so difficult to come back from the weekend.
3: Yeah, and I think a lot of things are happening this week. And in fact, I'm just going to quickly touch on this. Lin, you went over to the block party last weekend.
2: What block party are you talking about?
3: The Jew Chat party that we talked about on All Set last Thursday.
2: Yes, that's right. It's car-free Jew Chat weekend, right? Yep. Yes, it was quite fun, you know. Throngs of people were there. It was so scary when I saw the crowds. I was like, oh gosh, should I go back to my car, you know?
3: I would expect it so. And honestly, I'm glad that you had fun. What about our listeners? Text in 88550893. Say hi to us. In fact, in this conversation for AI and Me, we have lots of things to talk about. Now, I just want to also bring in the conversation earlier during Viewpoint. I think some insightful stuff was mentioned.
2: Yes, I know, right? It was so interesting.
3: Yeah, for people who use AI a lot at work, and we are all encouraged to do so, I think I know what not to put and what to put right now.
2: Yes, incidentally, if you just joined us, the question is what you should never share with AI at work, right?
3: Mm.
2: Okay, but now we're talking about something a little different but still related. Naz, when you open an AI chatbot,
3: right,
2: do you know which model is answering you?
3: Okay, when you say which model, are you talking about what type of AI tool am I using?
2: No, I'm talking about the model of the AI tool.
3: Huh. Not really though, Lin. You know, the thing is, right, I've never given it that much thought. I always assume that when we talk about models, we're talking about which brand it's from.
2: No, those are just names of the tools. Model, I'm talking about, you know, like Sonnet, like Astra, like, you know, different models of the tools that we use.
3: You're just pulling my leg right now, right?
2: I'm not, because I asked this because the companies building these systems, they care about that, which model they're running.
3: Right.
2: They compete over which one is smarter,
3: ooh,
2: faster, more capable. But for the rest of us, does the name of the model really mean anything? As long as it gives us a useful answer, it helps us with what we want, right? That question became more interesting after OpenAI decided not to release its new GPT 6.1 Astra model. See?
3: Oh.
2: There it is again.
3: A different model name.
2: So, tell us what happened.
3: Okay. Obviously, we all know that OpenAI delayed their ChatGPT 6.1 Astra model. But they did it because researchers have raised security and safety concerns. Again, we're back to square one with this issue right here. And the safety team down at OpenAI said that Astra did not meet the company's safety and alignment standards. Mm-hmm. And that the challenge was balancing its ability to complete tasks with the possibility of it doing things users hadn't authorized. And in fact, they went one step further and disclosed cases where its AI agents interacted with the US government websites in unexpected ways, while other AI systems have also demonstrated increasingly autonomous behavior. Now, I do find it very concerning, and even earlier in Viewpoint, they did mention that we have to be aware of what information we put in, because those information are used to train these models, right?
2: That's right.
3: And that's how they are gaining this back-end access into such websites, even to companies as well. And in the meantime, well, we have Patrick here who texted in. Hi, Patrick.
2: Okay.
3: He says, good afternoon, Lindy and Naz. Hazy and hot weather. Do remember to hydrate yourself. Happy Monday. That is right. The haze is fluctuating. Unhealthy, moderate, unhealthy, moderate. And I hope you're hydrating yourselves as well.
2: But coming back to the AI models, Naz, I'm just thinking, if Astra had been released tomorrow, how many people, you know, people like us, would have understood what made it different from the model they were already using, right?
3: I think to everyday users, they wouldn't really find the difference, or they wouldn't be able to spot the difference. But I do am aware of the fact that there are certain connoisseurs or niche community who help us, okay?
2: Yes.
3: Who help us, you know, balance and find out what is actually the difference between the newer models and the older models.
2: AI nerds.
3: Well, that is one way to put it. But honestly, without them, right? Let's be real. Without them, we wouldn't be having this conversation right here.
2: Yeah. That's what we're asking today. Do you care which AI model you're using? Perhaps you always choose one particular model. Perhaps you don't even know which one is running and don't particularly care. Yeah. I'm like that sometimes. So WhatsApp us and tell us 8855-0893.
3: Okay. Now, as we wait for your messages, Lynn, I do have a question. Do you have a preferred AI tool?
2: Actually, I use ChatGPT and then Claude.
3: Okay.
2: And then Gemini. And sometimes Copilot. That's in the order of frequency, how frequent I use these.
3: Okay, but in terms of preference, if you had to choose, which one are you most comfortable with or which one do you prefer to use?
2: I suppose ChatGPT.
3: I mean, it is, right? It is the natural way. Yeah. In fact, everybody these days, when you say AI model, you don't say use Copilot, use Gemini, you say ChatGPT.
2: Yeah. Which brings me to my question. Okay, my fun fact trivia again.
3: Okay.
2: What does GPT stand for?
3: Oh, no. Okay.
2: Do you know? Listeners, text us at 8550893. I know Nas is racking his brains right now. He probably doesn't know it. So if you do know, please help us out here. What does GPT stand for?
3: Okay, where is Patrick? Patrick, if you're tuning in right now, please help me out right here. Or maybe we have Aloysius, Ian, I don't know. Anybody help me out. WhatsApp 8855-0893. In the meantime, I'm not going to cheat, okay? I'm just going to try it myself. Okay, G, I feel like it starts with generation or generative.
2: Oh, very good.
3: P, I give up on that. And T is, I also give up on that.
2: Anyway, what about yourself? Which one do you use more often, or which one do you prefer?
3: I actually prefer ChatGPT. Mm-hmm. Now, the reason is because I feel like ChatGPT is the go-to preference tool for me, and I always feel like it's easy to use, easy to navigate. I did for a while try Grok, which is the
2: Elon Musk
3: version of it. Yes. But I feel like the ones at Grok is not necessarily personalized. Yes, and you have to continuously input the information that you want.
2: Right,
3: it doesn't carry over compared to ChatGPT, where if I'm not wrong, ChatGPT has a memory bank.
2: That's right.
3: Yeah,
2: that's
3: so
2: right.
3: Every time you put in something, it would remember it, and if you try to reference it in a different, I suppose, a chat window, it would appear most of the time. So I feel like that's easy. Obviously, I've never tried Copilot because I rarely use Microsoft.
2: Yeah.
3: But Gemini, though, because we're at work right here, we do use a lot of Google.
2: Yes,
3: but Gemini tends to feel very robotic. I'm not sure if you realize it.
2: I know what you mean.
3: Yeah.
2: Yes.
3: It's like there's no personality, you know.
2: Yeah. But having said all of that, I do notice that, you know, an AI tool does behave differently after an update.
3: Oh,
2: so
3: is it?
2: Maybe that's why it should matter to us, you know, which model we're using, you know?
3: When you say it behaves differently, what do you mean by that, though? Because I've never realized it. And this is actually quite intriguing now that you brought it up.
2: Because sometimes I have suddenly at moments when a tool seemed better at a task than before. Yeah, but then sometimes it, I don't know, slows down even, you know?
3: Oh.
2: Yeah, so not sure. It does behave differently after an update.
3: When you say slowing down, I do notice it. I'm not sure if you realize, though, ChatGPT these days, right? Last time when we use it, it's just grayish, right? So all the input that we put and then the response given all gray. But these days, they gave it some color.
2: Oh.
3: The prompts that we put in now turns blue while the response is gray.
2: I didn't know that. It's almost as if it's a text message. I didn't realize that. Wow.
3: Okay, Patrick has texted in to help us out right here. He says, generative pre-trained transformers. Is
2: that correct? That's
3: correct. Ding, ding, ding, Patrick. You won this quiz. Okay. But honestly, I wouldn't be surprised that this is the response. But going back to the conversation about how it has changed, right? Do you think personally that we have reached a point where there's just too many AI models that we can't keep up anymore?
2: Yes, I do think so.
3: Right. Because if you were to put out your ChatGPT, right, if you were to open it right now, and in fact, I'm trying to open it on my phone, I realize that the older models can't be accessed anymore. You can't exactly access
2: like GPT-4.
3: Yeah, it has been. I don't think it's obsolete now.
2: Yeah.
3: I wasn't going to use that, but I feel like there's a reason why they blocked it off. Mm-hmm. But I actually prefer the older models.
2: Oh, why so?
3: Because the older models may be, for the lack of a better word, slower, mm-hmm. but you do tend to get a more grounded response.
2: Grounded?
3: Yeah, a more grounded response. So it doesn't behave as if like it's it has life, right? It's an actual artificial intelligence life form.
2: Okay.
3: It just gives you the information that you need, albeit you do need much more, I would say, effort to put into your prompts.
2: Mm-hmm.
3: But the newer ones tend to diverge if you don't guide it along, because it tends to have its own mind and it tends to read based on the memory banks and whatnot.
2: Mm, yeah. Okay. Do you think ChatGPT would be able to tell us whether people care about this or not?
3: Oh, I think they did.
2: Okay, let's take a listen.
4: Honestly, I don't think most everyday users really care which AI model they're using. Most people probably aren't thinking, oh, I'm using this particular model. They just want the AI to give them a good answer, do the task quickly, and understand what they're asking. So whether it's ChatGPT, Gemini, or another AI, I think for a lot of people, it's less about the model itself and more about whether it actually works for them.
2: I love that your ChatGPT speaks in a British accent.
3: Is that really British, though? It sounds more like an Irish or a Scottish accent.
2: I don't think so. Anyway, let's make this practical. What would make you switch from one AI tool to another?
3: Before I respond to that question, we have Aloysius texting in. Hello, Aloysius.
2: Mm-hmm.
3: Aloysius says, good afternoon, Lindley and Naz.
2: Hello, Aloysius.
3: Well, he says, I think only the paid version allows you to select the AI model. For the free version, I guess it would just use the default model automatically, or likely an older version.
2: Okay. Guilty as charged.
3: Yeah.
2: I pay for my AI.
3: And AI also has different levels depending on how much you pay. Interesting. So, Aloysius, do you pay to use ChatGPT or any form of AI tool? Let us know. WhatsApp 8855-0893. I'm quite curious now. Lynn, you mentioned you paid, right? How much or how many tools do you pay for in this case? Because I can admit I only pay for ChatGPT.
2: Oh, I think I pay for, I don't know, two or three. But I know my husband pays for a few as well. So I might be riding on what he's paying. So I'm not sure.
0: 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Traffic.
1: And here's a quick traffic update. There's roadworks on AYE towards Tuas after Clementi Avenue 6, with congestion till Clementi Avenue 6. If you're on the roads right now, buckle up and drive safely.
0: If you see anything on the roads that we might have missed, send us a WhatsApp message at 8855-0893. 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
1: If you're just joining us here on Your Way Home, welcome in. Now, we started the show earlier with what's trending with a pretty simple question. How much is too much to spend on a holiday? We've talked about this before, whether, you know, you're the type to splurge on a trip or whether you're counting every dollar and trying to stick to a budget. But what if your holiday cost almost $1 million? Is that worth it? WhatsApp me 8855-0893, because a Chinese travel company has listed a $973,000 space holiday in partnership with Virgin Galactic. It's a 6-day luxury experience, including 3 days of pre-flight training, luxury accommodation, a custom spacesuit, and then a 90-minute suborbital flight where you can get a few minutes of weightlessness and a view of the Earth from space. Of course, $1 million doesn't cover everything. Your flights to and from the U.S., visa, and specialized space flight insurance are extra. So the question we put to you was this: if you had $1 million to spend on one holiday, where would you go? Let me know. WhatsApp 8855-0893. Would you actually spend it on space? Or would you rather have the most ridiculous luxury holiday you could imagine? A private island, first-class flights around the world, or 6 months of traveling in style? Thanks for all of your messages at 8855-0893. If you have any more thoughts, keep them coming through. WhatsApp me, 8855-0893. If you had $1 million to spend on one holiday, where would you go? That was What's Trending, and coming up at 5 p.m., we're turning our attention to something a little closer to home: aging, loneliness, and the relationships between generations. We're looking at a program connecting younger volunteers with seniors and the community and asking what happens when different generations actually spend more time together. That's the agenda at 5 p.m. right here on

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1: Good afternoon. I'm Joshua Vong, and these are your news headlines. The government will face questions in Parliament tomorrow over claims that civil servants bought homes near planned but unannounced MRT stations. Nine MPs have filed questions after a research paper claimed civil servants were more likely to buy properties near future station sites. The government is already reviewing purchases made between 2007 and 2011 by officers involved in rail planning. The Public Service Division says any evidence that non-public information was used for personal benefit will be referred to the police. MPs will also raise questions about rising retrenchments and delays to the North-South Corridor. Authorities in Singapore are continuing their crackdown on deregistered vehicles, with more than 90 impounded in an island-wide sweep last month. It comes as reported cases on Singapore roads more than tripled, from 75 in 2024 to 245 last year. Penalties were also toughened in February. First-time offenders can now be fined up to $20,000, jailed for up to 2 years or both. Authorities say deregistered vehicles pose a safety risk because they may not be roadworthy and do not have valid insurance. The driver who caused a crash that killed two people in Tampines has been jailed for 12 years and 9 months and banned from driving for life. Mohammad Shafi Ismail pleaded guilty to 3 dangerous driving charges. The April 2024 crash killed a 17-year-old student and a 57-year-old woman and injured 8 others. Shafi was driving at up to 134 kilometers an hour along a road with a 50 kilometer per hour speed limit. He then ran a red light that had been red for at least 26 seconds, hitting 3 vehicles and causing a chain collision. Moving to world news, fresh claims have emerged about the alleged plot behind the attack on a Fly Dubai flight bound for Tel Aviv. Israeli media are reporting that co-pilot Hammam al-Hammami had allegedly planned to kill the captain, take control of the aircraft and crash it into a building or another plane at Ben Gurion Airport. If that failed, they claim he considered crashing into a skyscraper in Tel Aviv or a US military installation in Jordan. The supposed plot failed on September 30th after he attacked the captain with an emergency axe. He was restrained and 2 off-duty pilots landed the aircraft safely in Saudi Arabia. And finally, in South Korea, hackers have exposed the personal data of thousands of customers at 7 financial firms, with authorities investigating whether AI was used in the attacks. Yegaram Savings Bank reported about 40,000 affected customers, while Shinhan Bank reported about 25,000. Authorities found the same attacker's IP address across all 7 firms, raising suspicions of a coordinated attack. Traces indicate an AI penetration testing platform called Artex may have been used. Leaked information included names, phone numbers, annual income, and borrowing limits. Investigating whether AI was used in the attacks. Yegaram Savings Bank

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1: The Met Service says it'll be fair and warm for the rest of the day with temperatures reaching a high of 35 degrees Celsius and lows of 26 degrees Celsius.
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0: Traffic.
1: There's an accident on SLE towards CTE after Woodlands Avenue 12. Do avoid lane 4 over there. Traffic is also building up on AYE towards Tuas between West Coast Road and Buona Vista. If you're on the roads right now, do drive safely.
0: If you see anything on the roads that we might have missed, send us a WhatsApp message at 8855-0893. But only when you're safely parked.
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1: Hopefully you're well on your way home by now, whether you're stuck in traffic, on the MRT, or just finally getting a chance to breathe after a long day. You're listening to Your Way Home with me, Hung Bin Jung. And we've just been talking about spending almost $1 million on a holiday and whether you'd actually pay that much to go to space. But now we're coming back down to Earth and looking at something a little closer to home. What happens when different generations start looking out for each other? Singapore is getting older and more seniors are living alone. But there is a growing push to connect older residents with younger people in their own communities, not just through one-off activities, but by building genuine, longer-term relationships. And that's what we're looking at on the agenda today. What can younger volunteers bring to the lives of seniors? And perhaps just as importantly, what can younger people learn from older generations? Well, that's coming up on the agenda next on Your Way Home. Stay with me.
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0: Traffic.
1: I'm seeing a vehicle breakdown on Queensway, Lawnie at Queensway Underpass. Do avoid Lane 2. Also heavy traffic on BKE towards Woodlands at Woodlands Road exit.
0: If you see anything on the roads that we might have missed, send us a WhatsApp message at 8855-0893. 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
2: Welcome to The Agenda. I'm Hong Bin Jung. Singapore is getting older and more seniors are also living alone. For some, that can mean having fewer people around to talk to, spend time with, or turn to for help. But support doesn't always have to come from family or fellow neighborhood seniors. More younger Singaporeans are also stepping in to spend time with older people in their communities. One example is Kampong Kakis, a program under Empower Aging, which connects seniors with younger volunteers in their neighborhood to build longer-term relationships. So today, we're looking at what happens when younger and older generations come together and why having more young people look out for seniors can make a difference. Joining us here in the studio are Narasimhan Tivasiha Mani, CEO of Empower Aging, as well as Hayden Ong, who's a young volunteer who has spent time with seniors through Kampong Kakis. Hi, Naresh and Hayden. Welcome to the studio.
3: Thank you for having us.
2: Thank you so much for joining us. All right, Naresh, I'm going to start off with you. Tell us, how apparent is social isolation among seniors? Is this something you're seeing very often?
3: We do see a lot of seniors on the ground. Mm-hmm. They are not just living alone. Many of them are also disconnected from the neighborhoods. They don't have friends around them. Mm-hmm. And we do see a lot of seniors who are not connected with their neighborhood. And so mm-hmm. therefore, we do a small little initiative called Kopitiam Initiative, where we get the seniors to come together. Mm-hmm. We get to see many seniors connecting with other seniors through that initiative. So we know that they are living in the same neighborhood, but they don't have friends.
2: I see. I mean, we often think about support for seniors coming from their families, right, or other older people. How important are younger people in that network of support? I mean, what difference can having younger people around make to seniors?
3: So I think having family is one aspect of support, and having same peers, mm-hmm. Same aged peers, right? But their same aged peers may be shrinking due to age. Some of them don't make it, and some of them are ill. I think having young people in their lives is very important, because young people bring energy, mm-hmm. vitality, mm-hmm. and they also remind them of themselves when they were young. Mm. And I think these are some of the things that I've heard from seniors themselves. They enjoy having young people because they also listen to them about their stories.
2: Okay, well, speaking of young people, Hayden, I want to bring you in on the conversation because you're one of the young people that spend time with seniors at Kampong Kakis. Hayden, what made you decide to volunteer and spend your time with a senior, and what was that first interaction like for you?
4: Yep, I've been volunteering with Kampong Kakis since 2025. Mm-hmm. So through this journey, I've had opportunities to interact with seniors at different coffee shop engagements, mm-hmm. support programs like senior boxing, and even taking them to go on trips to Edinburgh Garden mm-hmm. City. So this is actually something really meaningful and a good way to spend your time to contribute back to the community. Mm. Sometimes we do forget that seniors also need companionship, someone to talk to and someone willing to listen, especially those who live alone or have fewer opportunities to socialize. Mm. So actually through these engagements, we do realize that even the simple conversations can make a big difference. We don't always need to do something big. Mm-hmm. Sometimes just being present and sharing a laugh can make an interaction meaningful.
2: Okay. So Naresh, I mean, you mentioned about how young people can bring all this energy, right, to these seniors. I mean, what have seniors told you about what they like about having younger people around? Why is having a younger person in their lives, that can make these relationships actually meaningful for seniors?
3: So I feel like when younger people come in, they're not like a professional.
2: Mm-hmm.
3: They're not there to just give a transactional care. Mm. You know, I do this for you, so therefore you do something mm-hmm. back to me. But I think there is mutual value.
2: Okay.
3: Young people are able to share with them like how to use a phone,
2: mm-hmm.
3: sometimes read some messages for them.
2: Mm-hmm.
3: And in turn, some of the seniors are able to talk to them and spend time with them. So it's about that mutual value that they bring to each other. And I think that is very powerful, especially when seniors have non-transactional dynamics, mm. right? Which is actually very healing for a senior, because that is what it means to have a genuine, authentic relationship with another person, and they stay connected mm-hmm. in the community with other young people.
2: That's a very good way to put it, a non-transactional kind of relationship, right? Well, Hayden, from the seniors you've interacted with so far, what difference can it make when a younger person regularly checks in, talks to them, or simply spends time with them? I mean, as you spent more time with the senior you were paired with, did you notice any changes in their mood or the way they interacted with you?
4: Yep, I think it does help the seniors feel more remembered,
2: okay.
4: included, and also valued. So through our regular coffee shop engagements, we become more familiar with one another. When you see their faces light up as you greet them by the name, or sometimes even give you a hug, right? It shows that the presence really means a lot to them.
2: Mm-hmm.
4: So over time, the community starts to feel like one big family. We do see the seniors as grandparents, and some of them do treat us like grandchildren. So every gathering feels like a family reunion,
2: mm-hmm.
4: and the feeling does feel wonderful. Mm-hmm. So actually, one of the moments that touched me was during the Mid-Autumn Festival.
2: Okay.
4: I think right before that, one of the seniors actually treated me to some baby yam.
2: Okay.
4: Yeah, so it does remind me of my grandmother
2: mm-hmm.
4: that used to give me before she passed away.
2: Mm.
4: So it was a simple gesture, but it does bring back the precious memories. And also like a good sense of warmth and belong.
2: Is that one of the reasons why you keep doing and volunteering with them?
4: Yeah. To me, this is what makes volunteering feel more meaningful.
2: Okay.
4: We may start out wanting to help the seniors, but mm-hmm. along the way, we also become part of one of their lives.
2: Amazing. Well, as Singapore continues to age, right, more of us will eventually have older parents, relatives, or neighbors who may need more support. So, Naresh, if we want to build a community where seniors don't become isolated, what do you think needs to change in the way younger people engage with older people?
3: I feel like a lot of the younger people just need to have like low-level engagement mm-hmm. with seniors, like hi, hello,
2: mm-hmm.
3: Going to eat a meal with them.
2: Mm.
3: Something that is simple, which we often forget. I think that is in the essence of what a community can look like,
2: mm.
3: where seniors are able to say hi to anyone yeah. in the community, especially young people. And nowadays, everything feels very walled off.
2: Mm-hmm.
3: You know, people are not able to talk to each other so freely, say mm-hmm. hi, wave hands. We don't see that. So when we normalize these things, when we can help to put a face, you know, that they can say hi to, that continues.
2: Mm-hmm.
3: And that is the kind of like communication that builds the community. So as you can hear from Hayden's story, he naturally shifted from being a volunteer to actually a companion for these seniors. And I think that's where the beauty lies, where people just don't take on a role as a volunteer, but they become a part of the community for the seniors.
2: I mean, a sense of belonging is very, very important. And that face of familiarity, once you start with a hi and then you move on to maybe having coffee or maybe even having a lunch or a dinner, and then the seniors kind of feel like they have a sense of belonging to a community. Is that what you're trying to say, Naresh?
3: That's right. That's exactly what I'm trying to say, that it becomes a community for them,
2: mm-hmm.
3: Not just because they are being taken care of,
2: right.
3: but they can also take care of others.
2: And I would presume that it also encourages more of the seniors to come out of their homes and not be stuck in isolation, right?
3: Yeah, many of them are stuck in isolation because there's no one
2: mm-hmm.
3: To go out with. Some of them are also scared to go out because they are scared to fall down.
2: Mm.
3: But if there's someone accompanying them, that makes it all the more easier. So we want to be able to facilitate that kind of relationships. And sometimes it just starts off being a volunteer. But at the end of the day, we are looking at the young people mm-hmm. to be a part of their community.
2: Right, from a volunteer to a companionship.
3: That's
2: well,
3: right.
2: Hayden, from your perspective as a young person, what would make more people your age, you know, want to take that first step and build these kind of relationships?
4: I think young people need more opportunities to interact with seniors mm-hmm. in a relaxed and natural environment. Some may feel awkward because they don't know how to start a conversation or think volunteering actually requires a skill.
2: Mm-hmm.
4: But the first step actually can be simple, just by joining a community activity or saying hello. Ask someone how is his or her day and just take the time to listen. Actually, during COVID, I can resonate with this really closely, as it is different opportunities to interact with others. That experience actually helped me to understand as well.
2: Mm.
4: So with Singapore's aging population, I believe more opportunities for intergen interaction can help build a more inclusive society. We should see seniors not only as people who need support, but also as friends and teachers whom we can learn from.
2: Mm.
4: Young people can start small, get involved in their communities, and discover the value of the connections from there.
2: Okay, you mentioned there that you learned things from, you know, the seniors. Are there anything particular that you learned from them?
4: For me, volunteering has taught me that meaningful connections can cross generations and that even the simplest gestures can leave a lasting impact.
2: Mm-hmm.
4: The seniors will actually be able to share with you stories as well when you mm-hmm. sit down and just have a chat with them. Just take the time to do so.
2: Okay. And Naresh, one final question for this interview here. Ultimately, do you think getting more younger people involved can help create a stronger sense of community where looking out for seniors becomes something we all take part in?
3: Absolutely. I feel that this is the sustainable way of moving forward as Singapore ages. We cannot solely rely on formal institutions or social workers or healthcare workers, right? It's great that they are there to help solve the social isolation, but what we need is a citizen-led movement where communities can be strengthened by communities and young people being part of this community. What can they contribute? And it's not just about contributing to the seniors, but also getting out of that whole contribution, they can walk away with the wisdom that the seniors have, right?
2: Mm-hmm.
3: And I think they can also walk away with the patience seniors have, because they have seen it all.
2: Mm-hmm.
3: They have experienced a lot of things and they have a lot to give also. And we must not underestimate that. We must not look at them as a charity case,
2: yes.
3: But rather, I think it's about how do we be a stronger, resilient community together by having an intergeneration sort of muscle that is being built together.
2: Very well said. And for any listeners who want to take part as well and who wants to join Kampong Kaki's through Empower Aging, where can they sign up?
3: They can come up to our website,
2: okay.
3: www.empower.org.sg.
2: Okay.
3: Yeah.
2: And then we'll be able to find more information there.
3: That's right.
2: Thank you so much. Thank you so much both for joining me here.
3: Thank you so much.
4: Thank you.
2: Thank you. That was Narasimha Antivasia Mani, who is a CEO of Empower Aging, as well as Hayden Ong, who is a young volunteer. And that's all on the agenda with me, Hung Bin Jung, on your way home.
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1: Good afternoon. I'm Joshua Vong, and these are your news headlines. The government will face questions in Parliament tomorrow over claims that civil servants bought homes near planned but unannounced MRT stations. Nine MPs have filed questions after a research paper claimed civil servants were more likely to buy properties near future station sites. The government is already reviewing purchases made between 2007 and 2011 by officers involved in rail planning. The Public Service Division says any evidence that non-public information was used for personal benefit will be referred to the police. MPs will also raise questions about rising retrenchments and delays to the North-South Corridor. Authorities in Singapore are continuing their crackdown on deregistered vehicles, with more than 90 impounded in an island-wide sweep last month. It comes as reported cases on Singapore roads more than tripled from 75 in 2024 to 245 last year. Penalties were also toughened in February. First-time offenders can now be fined up to $20,000, jailed for up to 2 years or both. Authorities say deregistered vehicles pose a safety risk because they may not be roadworthy and do not have valid insurance. The driver who caused a crash that killed two people in Tampines has been jailed for 12 years and 9 months and banned from driving for life. Mohammad Shafi Ismail pleaded guilty to 3 dangerous driving charges. The April 2024 crash killed a 17-year-old student and a 57-year-old woman and injured 8 others. Shafi was driving at up to 134 kilometers an hour along a road with a 50 kilometer per hour speed limit. He then ran a red light that had been red for at least 26 seconds, hitting 3 vehicles and causing a chain collision. Moving to world news, fresh claims have emerged about the alleged plot behind the attack on a Fly Dubai flight bound for Tel Aviv. Israeli media are reporting that co-pilot Hammam al-Hammami had allegedly planned to kill the captain, take control of the aircraft and crash it into a building or another plane at Ben Gurion Airport. If that failed, they claim he considered crashing into a skyscraper in Tel Aviv or a US military installation in Jordan. The supposed plot failed on September 30th after he attacked the captain with an emergency axe. He was restrained and 2 off-duty pilots landed the aircraft safely in Saudi Arabia. And finally, in South Korea, hackers have exposed the personal data of thousands of customers at 7 financial firms, with authorities investigating whether AI was used in the attacks. Yegaram Savings Bank reported about 40,000 affected customers, while Shinhan Bank reported about 25,000. Authorities found the same attacker's IP address across all 7 firms, raising suspicions of a coordinated attack. Traces indicate an AI penetration testing platform called Artex may have been used. Leaked information included names, phone numbers, annual income, and borrowing limits. Financial firms have now been ordered to complete emergency security checks by October 8th.
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2: Happy Monday, it's the 5th of October.
0: Traffic.
2: Taking a look out on the roads for you, there's a vehicle breakdown on SLE towards CTE after Mandai Avenue. Also, a vehicle breakdown on Queensway Lorne at Queensway Underpass. Do avoid lane 2 over there. If you're on the roads right now, buckle up and drive safely.
0: If you see anything on the roads that we might have missed, send us a WhatsApp message at 8855-0893, but only when you're safely parked. 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
2: Good afternoon, and you're tuning into the Business Report with me, Chua Tian Tian, as we take you through key developments in business and finance for the day. Well, starting with some commodity news, Saudi Arabia unexpectedly cut its crude oil prices for Asian buyers for November loadings to six-year lows, while raising official selling prices, or OSPs, for Northwest Europe and the Mediterranean, and keeping prices unchanged for the US. The world's largest Middle Eastern crude exporter said the November Arab Light crude oil OSP to Asia at $5 a barrel below the average of Oman and Dubai benchmark prices, representing a $3 drop from the previous month. The discount for November marks the widest price differential for Arab Light to Asia since June 2020, per Reuters data. The decision came as a surprise to market participants, who had expected a price hike of up to $5 a barrel for the November OSP in a Reuters survey, following recent gains in Middle Eastern benchmarks. State-owned oil giant Saudi Aramco made even steeper cuts of $5 a barrel for the November OSPs of its heavier grades, the Arab Medium and Arab Heavy, sold to Asia. According to three Asian refining sources, the sharp cuts appear aimed at compensating Asian buyers for elevated freight costs and protecting Saudi market share following disruptions caused by the US-Israeli war against Iran. Aramco has also been exploring discounts for crude loaded off Oman to offset record freight rates. The cost of booking a very large crude carrier capable of hauling 2 million barrels of crude from the Persian Gulf to China on a time charter basis touched $1.2 million a day on Friday, up from approximately $80,000 a day a year ago. Earlier, I spoke with David Kuo, co-founder of The Smart Investor, to get his take on the news and what the discount for Asian buyers means for global investors.
3: You know, as far as the oil exporter is concerned, it's taking money from one pocket and putting it in the other, because they're cutting prices here in Asia and they're raising prices to Northern Europe. So as far as they're concerned, I mean, there is no change. But I think what they really are fighting for is market share. And also what they do know is that, yeah, more oil appears to be coming out from the Straits of Hormuz at the moment. And so that will allow them to reduce the price if they want to. But what hasn't changed, Tian, is that the shipping costs are actually rising. Well, the shipping costs are still quite high. So what they're trying to do at the moment is to say, yeah, we're going to compensate you a little as far as the raw material prices are concerned, because we know that your freight costs are going up. So we're going to cut the raw material price, the oil price, by about sort of between $3 and $5 a barrel. Whether that will actually change the situation, I'm not entirely sure, because oil is still going to be quite expensive by the time it hits over here in Asia. But yeah, I think oil moving down in price is a good sign, and it means that oil may be sort of coming out from the Straits of Hormuz a little bit more freely at the moment. But things can change. We just have to accept that, yeah, at the moment this is what it is. Maybe next week we'll be talking about why have they raised the price of oil again. So this is something we have to accept, Tian Tian.
2: And back home, Singapore's retail sales rose 0.7% in August, down from July's 1.3% growth and well below private sector economists' expectations. That's per data from the Singapore Department of Statistics out today. According to a Bloomberg poll, the economists had forecast a median 2% growth. Still, most retail sectors recorded year-on-year growth in sales in August. The increase was led by cosmetics, toiletries and medical goods, and computer and telecommunications equipment. Excluding motor vehicles, parts and accessories, retail sales increased 1.6%, up marginally from July's 1.3% growth. On a seasonally adjusted month-on-month basis, retail sales fell 1% in August, reversing the previous month's 0.6% expansion. Excluding motor vehicles, parts and accessories, retail sales inched up 0.6% on the month, compared to July's 0.4% expansion. And on the corporate news front, investors continue to mull news out of SGX-listed counters Far East Orchard and Far East Hospitality Trust. And that's because Far East Orchard is acquiring an additional 42% stake in the managers of Far East Hospitality Trust for $28.3 million. Far East Orchard announced today that the transaction will propel its core assets under management past its $3 billion target to $3.9 billion. And that's your business report this hour. I'm Chua Tian Tian.
0: markets and business made clear. The Business Report with Ryan Wong and Chua Tian Tian. Get what matters fast every hour at 9:30 from 9:30 a.m. to 7:30 p.m. The Business Report, getting you to the bottom line.

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1: 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Lance spoke with Tim Phillips, founder of Tim Talks Money, about ETF overlap and whether owning several funds really spreads your investment risk. 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
2: Well, time for Money and Me, and we want to talk about ETFs. Are your ETFs giving you the diversification and income you expect? You might own several exchange-traded funds or ETFs, but how much of your money is going into the same companies? Different funds can have overlapping holdings, and that may leave you more exposed to certain stocks than you realize. And then there's income. If an ETF offers regular payouts, how do you judge whether it's delivering a good overall return? An ETF or an exchange-traded fund is a single investment that holds many different stocks or bonds inside it. So let's talk about ETFs and what you need to check in the funds you own, and are the ETFs doing the job you bought them to do? With us is Tim Phillips, founder Tim Talks Money. Tim, welcome to the show. Welcome to Money and Me.
3: Hey, Lance. Thanks for having me on. Good to be on the show today.
2: Beautiful. You've had a good weekend, my friend?
3: I have. Have you?
2: Yes, I have as well. I even went for a run, so I'm happy because the haze sort of went into the moderate
3: range. Yeah, receded, right?
2: And I hit it up to Mount Faber, ran there.
3: Nice.
2: It was good.
3: Nice.
2: Some nice fresh air. So, okay, that's another day to talk about fitness, but now let's talk about money.
3: Yeah.
2: How common is it for different ETFs to hold the same companies? It could be a good thing, but when should investors then be concerned?
3: Yeah, well, I mean, it is very common for ETFs to hold the same company. If you're talking about some of the largest ETFs in the world, it's ETFs everyone's familiar with. So an S&P 500 ETF, the NASDAQ 100 ETF, MSCI, All Countries World Index ETF. These kinds of ETFs have pretty much all the same companies, or a lot of the overlapping companies. Mm-hmm. There will be different ones, obviously, but you're going to see Apple, you're going to see Microsoft, you're going to see Google, Meta, Tesla, Netflix, all the big tech names, right? And so this is a common complaint, I think, or a common refrain from maybe going into ETFs is, okay, I'm going to be so concentrated in these big cap, large cap, mega cap, rather, tech companies from the US, that they're found all over in ETFs, all the common ETFs that you know. So for example, S&P 500, NASDAQ 100, there's a lot of overlap there because you've got basically 100 of the biggest tech companies in NASDAQ overlapping with S&P 500, which is 30-35% tech. And if you take into account, you know, communications and these other sectors, it can be close to 40% is actually really tech companies. So it is very common, but because these are market cap weighted, which means they give more attributional, there's more weight to how big the company is in terms of the value, you're always going to be a bit more exposed to those types of companies within an ETF, especially one that tracks a developed market, developed markets even globally. So obviously S&P 500, NASDAQ 100, that's 100% US. But if you do MSCI World or MSCI All Country World, which is just the whole world, including emerging markets, the US already makes up 63 to 70%, depending on, you know, developed markets or developed plus emerging. So I think for most ETFs, or a lot of the ones that most of us invest into, we're going to have a lot of exposure to these large cap tech names.
2: So speaking about exposure as well, if you've got top tech stocks in the S&P 500 as well as the NASDAQ 100, is that okay, or are you being overexposed?
3: I think if you, this is something I've always said as well, is if you're investing S&P 500, there's really no point holding NASDAQ 100 as well, because you're pretty much overlapping and you're just overweighting all these tech names again, being concentrated. So, and same with an All Countries World Index, you're already quite exposed to tech. There's not a lot of portfolio, I'd say, logic to buying the S&P 500 as well, or buying the NASDAQ 100 as well. You can't overweight if that's it, you being intentional about it and you really want to go overweight tech, then that can work. But for most people, if you're thinking you're already exposed enough to these tech names, then you really need to look at your portfolio as a whole, understand what percent is actually exposed to these mega cap tech names in the US. And if you're comfortable with that level, that's fine. But I think a lot of times, a lot of people just construct their portfolio because this is a popular ETF. This is a popular ETF. I should have that. And, you know, they have three or four ETFs and you think you're diversified, but actually looking at the underlying, you're quite concentrated in tech, even with three or four ETFs in your portfolio.
2: What happens if you're too exposed in one country or currency? Is that risky?
3: I think for the US dollar at the moment, it's something that a lot of investors, at least in Singapore, are quite worried about because, oh, the US dollar is weakening. The Singapore dollar is so strong. But I would say in the ETF universe, hedged ETFs or Singapore dollar hedged ETFs or currency hedged ETFs where you remove the currency risk, that's not common because, first of all, it costs money to hedge. It's actually quite expensive. It can be quite expensive. And because you're talking about equity markets where returns are maybe, you know, they can be 15, 20% in 1 year, obviously it can be down as well. But over the long term, you're looking at 8, 10, 12% annualized, right? So the currency lag or the currency drag on that is not so large that you need to hedge it every time. So the majority of equity UCITS ETFs or ETFs out there in the universe, they're not hedged. So I think that's something you just have to accept if you want to buy into ETFs. If you want to hedge US dollars in some other way, then you can hold more Singapore dollar assets. Mm. You can hold gold, which is, you know, inversely correlated to the US dollar strength. So there are ways to mitigate it, but I wouldn't get so concerned, so worried about the underlying currency with equities anyway.
2: Okay, yeah. How about exposure to different economic cycles? We know South Korea is seeing growth in semiconductors, memory chips, and then you look at India and they're currently being hurt by higher energy prices. So,
3: yeah.
2: So what's your take there?
3: Yeah, well, India is an interesting one because India is actually almost an anti-AI narrative, anti-AI story. It's really not benefited from AI at all, and it doesn't have any of these big chip makers or tech names that Korea and Taiwan and even to a certain extent China have, right? It's more of a local consumer demand economy in India. And it's been hit, as you said, by higher energy because of higher oil. Mm. It's been hit by trade tariffs from President Trump. So there's a lot of headwinds at the moment. It's almost contrarian, I would say. But I think over the long term, India has done well. Actually, markets have actually done very well over the long, long term. But in the past sort of 3 to 5 years, it's not done particularly well. So that is an interesting emerging market, I would say, where right now, everyone hates it pretty much. Mm. But I think people are starting to think, okay, this is becoming maybe a bit more interesting because of AI and how they're worried about valuations in the US and the run-up in how narrow the market rally has been, right? We're sitting not far off all-time highs in the US, but the rally in terms of markets, I mean, in terms of stocks at 52-week highs is very narrow at the moment. So it's a very narrow sort of breadth-wise, and a lot of stocks in the US are actually not doing very well. A lot of consumer stocks are down. A lot of you know, sort of industrials as well, they're not doing great. So there are sectors that are not doing great, but the whole index is being lifted by tech, by a very narrow range of tech names, basically.
2: And what about bond yields as well?
3: Bond yields, yeah.
2: Shooting through the roof, my friend.
3: Yes. Well, the 5%, I saw a lot of people talking about how attractive it is a few weeks ago when it broke 5%, yeah. And then it actually reached another high last week, the 10-year, at 5.3 or just over 5.3. And I would say there are lots of worries because of higher rates because of the Fed raising rates is you're kind of seeing that play out in the 10-year, but also structurally you're talking about government debt as well. So there are lots of longer term headwinds that are still buffeting the treasuries, right? So for an investor, you have global bond exposure and yields are attractive at this point because the forward returns you would expect with yields at this high, they're going to be more attractive than when yields are, you know, 2%, 3%, 10-year yields are 2%, 3%. Now at 5%, it's more attractive. It's not to say that you should go all in on right. bonds. But I would say if you want to be more safe and more conservative, you obviously want to take less duration risk. You don't want to be further up the yield curve, right? So you're going to be in ultra short bond ETFs. A lot of ultra short bonds, yeah, below a year even some for some corporates. So, I mean, it's almost like cash management in a way. I mean, if you want to take a little bit more risk in 1 to 3 years, you can.
2: Right.
3: But I would say the popularity of these ultra short bond ETFs is skyrocketing. Whereas the 10-year, no one's really that interested.
2: We're speaking to Tim Phillips, founder Tim Talks Money. 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Should I check how stable the ETF's distribution is over the last 5 to 10 years before I commit?
3: Well, I think this is, again, an interesting point you raised. I mean, in terms of distributions, actually, a lot of ETFs in the US, for example, they pay distributions. But if you're a Singapore-based investor or you're not a US resident, you don't want to be buying US ETFs. You actually want to be buying what's called UCITS ETFs. And this is ETFs listed in London or elsewhere in Europe. And typically, these ETFs are accumulating. So there's accumulating where they will reinvest the dividends in back into the ETF itself. So you actually never see anything. You never see any cash. And then there's distributing where they pay it out. So typically in the US, the ETFs are distributing in nature. They pay out a dividend. Whereas the ones in Europe, which are much more tax efficient for investors in Singapore, they actually accumulate. Most of them, they actually reinvest it back into the fund. And that actually compounds your wealth at a much faster rate. Because unless you're relying on the 1% yield of the S&P 500 or whatever it is, like, you know, what are you going to do with that? You got to figure out what to do with the dividend when it lands. And then it's taxed at a higher rate. If it's a US dividend, it's taxed at 30% because Singapore and the US don't have a tax treaty, a double taxation treaty. Whereas the ones listed in Europe, they're domiciled in Ireland, they have a tax treaty with the US. So that's a 15% tax at the fund level, at the ETF level. So it's half the dividend tax and it gets reinvested back into the ETF. So you actually compound your wealth a lot faster. So I think for investors looking at distributions, if you're trying to grow your asset base or your wealth, accumulating ETFs are the best way to do that rather than saying, I want to distribute it. I think people like the comfort of getting a distribution, but if you're actually in the wealth accumulation phase before your 60s, before you start needing the money, it's actually better just to continue to invest it, right? You're not relying on it, hopefully. If you're still working, you're not relying on it to live. So you don't actually need a distribution. I would rather put that distribution back into the ETF itself and let that compound further and further. Because as we know, if we put things back into it, reinvest it, you're going to compound faster. So if you take a look at a 5-year price chart of a low-cost ETF for the S&P 500 in the US versus a low-cost UCITS ETF for S&P 500,
0: 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Traffic.
1: And here's a quick traffic update. There's an obstacle on CTE towards AYE before Ang Mo Kio Avenue 5. Do avoid lane 2 over there. Also, heavy traffic on CTE towards SLE between Ang Mo Kio Avenue 5 and Bridal Road.
0: If you see anything on the roads that we might have missed, send us a WhatsApp message at 8855-0893, but only when you're safely parked. Catch up on the day's biggest stories and what they mean for you on Your Way Home with Hung Bin Jong. 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
1: If you've just joined me, we just wrapped up the agenda and we've been talking about something that's becoming increasingly important as Singapore gets older. What happens when different generations start looking out for each other? We looked at Kampong Kaki's Empower Aging program, which connects younger volunteers with seniors and the community, not just for one-off activities, but to build genuine relationships and provide a bit of companionship and support. And it got us thinking about aging in Singapore, especially for seniors who may be living alone. Because sometimes what someone needs isn't necessarily another service or program. It could simply be someone to check in, have a conversation with, or share a meal with. And perhaps these relationships work both ways. Younger people can support older generations, but they can also learn a lot from them. So the bigger question we asked was, how can we build a community where different generations actually look out for one another? Well, that was the agenda. If you missed that conversation earlier, you can catch up on our replays on our website SoundCloud or search Your Way Home with Hong Bin-jung on Spotify. And coming up at 6 p.m., we're turning to support for families of people with disabilities. A new task force has made a series of recommendations covering areas including employment, healthcare, education, and future care planning. So what could these recommendations actually mean for families, and what needs to happen to turn them into meaningful long-term support? Well, that's the big story at 6 p.m. right here on Your Way Home.

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1: Good evening, I'm Joshua Vong, and these are your news headlines. Singapore's consumer watchdog is calling for mandatory safeguards after reported losses from prepaid packages more than doubled this year. CASE says consumers reported losses of $6.69 million in the first 9 months of 2026, up 147% from $2.71 million for all of last year. More than $3.8 million of this year's losses followed the closures of True Fitness, True Yoga and Yoga Inc. CASE wants mandatory cooling-off period for high-value prepaid packages and CASE Trust accreditation for businesses in sectors such as fitness and beauty. It is also calling for potential cases of wrongful trading to be investigated where legal requirements are met. The Singapore Exchange has cut minimum trading sizes for 11 of its pricier stocks, lowering the amount investors need to enter the market. From today, stocks priced between $10 and $100 can be bought in lots of 10, down from 100. For stocks above $100, the minimum is now one share. The initial list includes DBS, OCBC, UOB, Keppel and SGX, and accounted for 35% of trading activity in the first half of this year. SGX says the move is aimed at lowering barriers for retail investors. The next review is scheduled for January next year. AI use among Singapore businesses is rising, with nearly one in four enterprises now using the tech. Figures from the Infocom Media Development Authority show adoption reached 23.5% last year, up from 14.7% in 2024. Singapore's digital economy also grew to more than $144 billion, accounting for over 19% of the country's GDP. At the same time, employment in the tech sector increased 3.8%. AI, data and cybersecurity were among the fastest-growing areas. Moving to world news, thousands of supporters of Pakistan's jailed former Prime Minister Imran Khan have begun a march towards Islamabad, demanding his release. The protest started in Khyber Pakhtunkhwa, with several stops planned before reaching the capital. Thousands of police and paramilitary personnel have been deployed around Islamabad, with shipping containers blocking the government district. The government says protesters will not be allowed to enter the capital. The march follows failed negotiations between Khan's party and the government. The former Prime Minister has been in jail since 2023. And finally, Spain's Prime Minister Pedro Sanchez has called a snap election for November 29th. The decision follows another setback in Parliament, where right-wing MPs rejected proposals aimed at tackling Spain's housing crisis. Mr. Sanchez's Socialist Party has also faced corruption allegations involving senior members, while his government has failed to pass a budget since 2023. He has led Spain for 8 years through a series of coalition governments. Mr. Sanchez secured his latest term 3 years ago with support from several parties, including Catalan separatists. The November election will determine whether he remains in power.
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2: The Met Service says it'll be fair and warm for the rest of the day, with temperatures reaching a high of 35 degrees Celsius and lows of 26 degrees Celsius.
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0: And now as we head into the evening, let's turn to a story that could have a real impact on families across Singapore. Coming up on the big story here on Your Way Home, a new task force has put forward a series of recommendations aimed at strengthening support for people with disabilities, covering everything from education and employment to healthcare, future care planning, and community support. Because for families, the questions don't stop when a child finishes school. What happens when they enter the workforce? What happens when their parents get older and can no longer provide the same level of care? And how do we make sure people with disabilities can live with greater independence, dignity, and support throughout their lives? The recommendations are now on the table, but the bigger question is, what will they actually mean for families and their day-to-day lives? Well, that's what we're looking at on The Big Story, coming up next, right after this one.
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2: Welcome to The Big Story. I'm Hong Bin Jung. The Task Force on Assurance for Families with Persons with Disabilities has announced a set of recommendations aimed at strengthening support for people with disabilities across different stages of life. From more workplace exposure for students to greater support for employers and better training for frontline healthcare workers, the recommendations cover areas ranging from employment and healthcare to future care planning and community support. But how much will these measures change the day-to-day experiences of people with disabilities and their families? And what will it take to turn these recommendations into meaningful long-term support and inclusion? Well, joining us today to break this down is Victor Zhuang, who's an assistant professor in disability communication at Wee Kim Wee School of Communication and Information at NTU. Hi, Victor. Welcome to the show.
3: Hi.
2: Thank you so much for joining us. Well, Victor, off the bat here, what would you say are the biggest changes coming out of this report? What gaps are these measures trying to address?
3: So I think what's really interesting for me is, I mean, there's lots in the headlines that you see in the media today and yesterday, right? Increased affordability, increased capacity for disability support, as well as today you see lots on employment. So as part of this interview, I actually went out to look at the report again, and it's very interesting to see the three sort of key buckets that the report is focused on: planning for the future, finding and growing in a job, living in the community. And I think what we might miss amongst this sort of focus on the headlines in the media is really the focus on living in the community, right? That disabled people do want to live in the community, and the kinds of support that's needed to ensure that we are supporting disabled people in Singapore, in the community. That means being able to work, learn, participate, build relationships, make choices, live alongside everyone else, just like any one of us, right? And that's so fundamental. It's important here, I think, to highlight several key trends that have been ongoing. And this recommendation, this report that we're seeing today, actually belongs, and we can situate that between a long-standing commitment towards disability inclusion. I mean, I like to think of it as something that's happening now. But since 1989 onwards, at least, there have been key master plans that look at how we can build for disability and inclusion in Singapore. So in 1989, there's the Advisory Council on the Disabled, which is chaired by then Deputy Prime Minister Tony Tan. Then you have the Enabling Master Plans from 2007 onwards that have laid out very concretely the steps that Singapore must take towards disability inclusion. More importantly, Singapore is a signatory of the UN Convention on the Rights of Persons with Disability, which we signed and ratified in 2012-2013. So the recommendations of the task force that we are seeing today must be seen within this broader trajectory. How can we do better in response to the changing needs of the population? So in other words, what I'm saying here and what I'm seeing with this recommendations that's released today is that we need to recognize that disability inclusion is not static. It is something that changes, and we need to constantly think about what we can do to achieve it.
2: Well, in fact, Singapore will spend up to 60% more on average on a person with a disability over the next 5 years, with the measures progressively rolled out by 2030. Now, why is the government taking this more comprehensive approach now, Victor? And where do you think that additional spending will make the biggest difference?
3: I think it's very important here to see that people with disabilities and their families are really facing issues with regards to affordability, right? So I think very key within the recommendations is the increase in subsidies there's a cap now on services, whether it's adult disability homes or day activity centers, cap at a certain level, meaning that people with disabilities and their families do not need to pay more than a certain amount. There's increased subsidies, points, rates that's being offered to families and their care recipients. So I think that's very important here, and I think that's where it's important to see that happening now. And as I mentioned, right, inclusion is not static. It's something that we need to think about how we can do to achieve. And I think this is a response to what has been done previously as well and what we can do more. So in that way, I think that's where the additional spending will make the biggest difference, because I think a lot of families are out there saying that, look, we need more support. So what can we do as a government, as a society, to provide support for people with disabilities and their families?
2: I mean, one of the clearest gaps identified as the post-18 cliff, what families experience after a young person leaves school. Now, Victor, what does the post-18 cliff actually look like? And why does this transition become such a difficult point for persons with disabilities and their families, even when support exists at either end?
3: So when we talk about the post-18 cliff, we are actually talking about movements between two different quote-unquote support systems, right? From MOE SPED schools or mainstream schools, where you're talking about systems and routines that are very regimented. 7 a.m., wake up, wash up, go to school, learn, play, get home, do your stuff, eat, sleep, repeat, right? So school provides a very coordinated ecosystem where teachers, peers, routines, therapies, structured activities, right, are really part and parcel of your everyday life. And I'm sure many of us listening to this now will definitely relate to this. These are things that we have gone through, especially those with children, but also in our own childhood and studenthood. And things change really drastically after graduation. We relate to this, right? After we graduate from school, it's a whole different system altogether. You're talking about going to work, navigating systems. It gets more complicated for disabled people and their families. Families have to navigate the systems for either employment, training, care, community participation. And these are not the same as non-disabled people. Many of these families and disabled people are left to try to navigate this on their own. And it's less structured, there's less support. So families can suddenly take on much more care and coordination work. So in that sense, we need to be aware of this kind of what we call the post-18 cliff, right? And what it does to disabled people and their families, right? Before the recommendations of the task force, you know, people have highlighted consistently the long wait lists for day services, care services, right? So I think the recommendations of the task force in addressing this post-18 cliff is crucial. They're not just simply talking about expansion of capacity of these services, but also the affordability of these services, as well as broader movements towards community living. And I think that's really crucial here.
2: Well, the new measures include more workplace exposure in SPED schools, transition support for students moving into IT and polytechnics, and a new employment support office. But how much difference could starting this support earlier make to a young person's, you know, eventual transition into work? And is there still a risk that young people leave school with support but then struggle to find a pathway into the workforce?
3: Yep. So starting earlier can make a crucial and major difference, because a lot of these transition skills take time to build and need to be repeated time and over and again, right? You're talking about things like very soft skills like confidence, communication, routines, also self-advocacy and understanding for each disabled person what kind of work, interests, aspirations they have. So starting earlier is very, very important here. And you're absolutely right to say that there's still a risk that young disabled people leave school with support, but then also struggle to find a pathway into the workforce. But I think it's very important to recognize that this question not being able to find a job, that the risk of not being able to find a job also applies to non-disabled people too, right? We may all think, you know, there's issues of, you know, whether or not the preparation in schools that we have will allow us to face the kind of different challenges that a workforce faces. So I think the same risk that we are talking about will apply to non-disabled people as well. One. The other thing that I want to point out is that when it comes to employment, we are also talking about an entire ecosystem. Right? It's not just about the pipeline of talent / the supply of persons with disabilities. There's demand side issues where we are talking about employers who want to hire disabled people. We are also talking about issues of fit where both employees and employers alike need to find satisfaction or value in the work or higher. So I think it's important to recognize that though with work, it's very complex. It's not just about transitions. Transitions matter, support matters, but then you're talking about all the other things that come in within the ecosystem as well. And I think more important, why we need to do this, right, is really the basic premise of meritocracy, right? Singapore, you know, is built and meritocracy is ingrained in our society. So yes, disabled people may not find a job, but these are the same things that happens to non-disabled people too. But what matters is that all of us are supported to fulfill our potential, which really is the basic premise of meritocracy.
2: Well, speaking of workforce as well, currently 34.7% of residents with disabilities are employed, with Singapore aiming to raise this to 40% by 2030. Is the 40% target by 2030 achievable?
3: On its own, so there are two parts of this question that you're asking, right? One is 34.7% a concerning figure, and what happens to the remaining 60%? So on its own, yes, but very important is we need to take this in context. So the 34.7% figure that you're looking at is has been increased from 28.2% in 2019. So there's actually real progress being made here over 6 years, and you're talking also about 3 years being COVID years here. More important is also how we understand the remainder of the number, that 60%, right, that remainder 60% does not equate to unemployment. These are people who are perhaps outside of the labor force because of, you know, individual choices, because of health or support needs, be it for education, caregiving, or other circumstances. As the Enabling Master Plan points out, which is the Singapore State-led National Master Plan for Disability Inclusion, with regards to this number, not every person with a disability will be able to or want to engage in conventional paid employment, aka 9-to-5 jobs, 5 days a week, and so on. So yes, I think the number matters. It means that we are moving towards progress. And at the same time, I think it's important to realize that because of this trajectory, that 40% is within reach. I think it's also important here that we should not remain too fixated on just hitting the headline number. I think the bigger question is who remains outside employment, aka the 60%, why they are there, and whether or not those who are within that 60% who want to work have meaningful, sustainable opportunities to do so. And I think that's happening here with the recommendations that's being issued today.
2: Definitely. Well, I mean, on top of that, only about 1 in 4 employed residents with disabilities had stayed with the same employer for at least a year in 2025, and just 2.2% had stayed for 7 years or more. I mean, those retention figures are striking. What do they tell us about the gap between getting someone into a job and actually building a sustainable career?
3: Right. I would like to, at this point us to some of the media reports and headlines today that we see, you know, accompanying the announcement. And in both the CNA and also the Straits Times versions, right in the pictures, right, accompanying these reports, actually right at the start of the reports, you will see two barristers from the art bar at the art faculty. So the art faculty is a fund that's set up by the Autism Resource Center, you know, helmed previously founded by Denise Barr and others, that supports people with autism, autistic people, and they've set up a whole school and other kinds of support systems. The art bar is actually a collaboration with Starbucks that serves as a training facility, right, where people with autism who graduated from the schools, right, can go and be trained and then subsequently be placed in mainstream Starbucks stores outside. And in these pictures, there are two baristas, right? And they are Salihin and Caleb, and they are named very prominently right in the media reports. If you haven't seen the media reports, go and look at them. They're actually good friends of mine. I previously, you know, work at SJ Labor, so I've seen there. And I can say that they have been working there for many, many years. In fact, I think some 10 years. So they are the numbers that you are talking about, right? That that 2.2%, right, they have stayed for 7 years or more. They're really happy to be there. I think work gives them satisfaction. They want to work. And I think this also highlights the fact that a lot of disabled people do want to work. Many want to stay in their workplaces forever if they have a choice. But there's also many different reasons for why the retention rate is low in that sense, right? The disabled workers might leave for many different reasons, just like any other people, the non-disabled people, for instance, better job opportunities, growth, career development, and also even better pay. But what is important is that wherever disabled people aspire to build their careers, they must be supported through systems, through systemic support, job coaches, and so on and so forth, that can help them to navigate the systems around there.
2: Right. And I believe the government is also introducing the Supported Enterprise Enabling Grant for firms hiring a significant proportion of persons with disabilities with moderate needs. Now, could job redesign, you know, actually open up more opportunities for disabilities in sectors that people with disabilities don't usually enter?
3: Definitely, definitely. I think that's very important. In fact, if you look at the workplace fairness legislation, reasonable accommodations are key to it. So we're talking about what employers can do to change processes, to change design of job tasks, and so on and so forth, so that we can support disabled people into work. And I think that's very crucial, because I think job redesign allows for different ways of doing and could open opportunities in sectors that are beyond those that are usually hiring disabled people, for instance, in F&B and so on and so forth. You're talking about other sectors like ICT, finance, healthcare, and transport. And I think that's very important, where you can open up new opportunities by changing the processes, by redesigning jobs to support disabled people in workplaces.
2: And beyond employment, from 2027, all frontline polyclinic staff will be trained to better support people with intellectual disabilities and autism. Are these changes enough to address the, you know, less visible barriers to healthcare? What else do you think we might be overlooking?
3: I think it's very important, right? So the health communication passport makes a substantial difference, because, you know, you're talking about, you know, putting information up front to healthcare staff to support the person that comes into healthcare systems, right? Whether or not it's about how the person communicates best, whether in writing, verbally, visual aids, caregiver supports, reduce anxiety, and so on and so forth. So it's a step in the right direction. What I'm particularly concerned about, and I think it's increasingly also predominant in broader society, is digitalization, right? You're talking about digitalization of healthcare systems, but also digitalization everywhere else, right? Most of us will have to, you know, be interacting with digital systems, whether it's SingPass or CDC vouchers and so on and so forth. And I think this is particularly prevalent in healthcare systems as well, right? Appointment bookings, registration, payment, test results, all of them may also assume smartphone access, digital literacy, you know, apps may still have accessibility issues. So I think that's something we need to be very concerned about, right? That we need to be able to look at digitalization in healthcare systems and be aware that questions of social inclusion cannot be divorced from digital inclusion.
2: And very quickly here, we've got about a minute left for us. Separately, new figures show that nearly $50 million has been paid out to about 8,000 lower-income Singaporeans with severe disabilities through Elder Fund since 2020. So what does the growing take-up tell us about the level of financial pressure families dealing with severe disability are facing?
3: I think there is increased pressure, but I think what we are seeing here really is that there are more Singaporeans with disability, that disability is increasingly part and parcel of, you know, human diversity. So there are all this cost that's associated with disability, and it's important to recognize also that Elder Fund is not simply the only tool that's out there. There's other kinds of subsidies, support that really helps household with the pressures of disability. So you can't just look at Elder Fund alone, but rather have to look at it through a more comprehensive lens.
2: Well, some great insights from you there. Thank you so much, Victor, for joining us today.
3: No worries. Thank you so much, Hong Bin.
2: Thank you. That was Victor Zhuang, who's an assistant professor in disability communication at Wee Kim Wee School of Communication and Information at NTU. This has been The Big Story with me, Hong Bin Zhuang.
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4: Good evening, I'm Joshua Vong, and these are your news headlines. Singapore's consumer watchdog is calling for mandatory safeguards after reported losses from prepaid packages more than doubled this year. CASE says consumers reported losses of $6.69 million in the first 9 months of 2026, up 147% from $2.71 million for all of last year. More than $3.8 million of this year's losses followed the closures of True Fitness, True Yoga and Yoga Inc. CASE wants mandatory cooling-off period for high-value prepaid packages and CASE Trust accreditation for businesses in sectors such as fitness and beauty. It is also calling for potential cases of wrongful trading to be investigated where legal requirements are met. The Singapore Exchange has cut minimum trading sizes for 11 of its pricier stocks, lowering the amount investors need to enter the market. From today, stocks priced between $10 and $100 can be bought in lots of 10, down from 100. For stocks above $100, the minimum is now one share. The initial list includes DBS, OCBC, UOB, Keppel and SGX, and accounted for 35% of trading activity in the first half of this year. SGX says the move is aimed at lowering barriers for retail investors. The next review is scheduled for January next year. AI use among Singapore businesses is rising, with nearly one in four enterprises now using the tech. Figures from the Infocom Media Development Authority show adoption reached 23.5% last year, up from 14.7% in 2024. Singapore's digital economy also grew to more than $144 billion, accounting for over 19% of the country's GDP. At the same time, employment in the tech sector increased 3.8%. AI, data, and cybersecurity were among the fastest-growing areas. Moving to world news, thousands of supporters of Pakistan's jailed former Prime Minister Imran Khan have begun a march towards Islamabad, demanding his release. The protest started in Khyber Pakhtunkhwa, with several stops planned before reaching the capital. Thousands of police and paramilitary personnel have been deployed around Islamabad, with shipping containers blocking the government district. The government says protesters will not be allowed to enter the capital. The march follows failed negotiations between Khan's party and the government. The former prime minister has been in jail since 2023. And finally, Spain's Prime Minister Pedro Sanchez has called a snap election for November 29th. The decision follows another setback in Parliament, where right-wing MPs rejected proposals aimed at tackling Spain's housing crisis. Mr. Sanchez's Socialist Party has also faced corruption allegations involving senior members, while his government has failed to pass a budget since 2023. He has led Spain for 8 years through a series of coalition governments. Mr. Sanchez secured his latest term 3 years ago with support from several parties, including Catalan separatists. The November election will determine whether he remains in power.
1: 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Date check.
0: Happy Monday. It's the 5th of October.
1: Traffic.
0: Taking a look out on the roads for you, there's an accident on Queensway flyover heading towards Lornie after AYE MCE. Do avoid lane 3 if you're there. There's also a vehicle breakdown on PIE towards Tuas at Thompson Road exit.
1: If you see anything on the roads that we might have missed, send us a WhatsApp message at 8855-0893. But only when you're safely parked. 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
5: Good evening, and you're tuning into the business report with me, Chua Tian Tian, as we take you through key developments in business and finance for the day. Well, starting with some regional news, a new study has found that Asia's powerhouse economies are at more risk than most from a potential artificial intelligence bust, which could undercut surging exports and send shockwaves across markets. The ASEAN Plus 3 Macroeconomic Research Office, or AMRO, said in a report today that the region is particularly exposed because it is at the center of global supply chains and increasingly integrated into AI-related financial markets, adding that a disorderly correction could therefore propagate through multiple channels from trade to capital flows and financing costs. The report covers Southeast Asia plus China, Japan and South Korea. According to the AMRO, the ASEAN Plus 3 region accounts for two-thirds of the growth in global AI-related trade. The group estimates that a slowdown in demand could cut as much as 1.5 percentage points from economic growth in 2027, currently forecast at 4.1%, making it by far the biggest risk factor. Other risks highlighted in the report include prolonged disruption in the Strait of Hormuz, with a potential impact of 0.6 percentage point, and El Nino weather disruptions. Some of the region's equity markets, like South Korea's, are heavily concentrated on AI, exposing them in case of a drastic repricing. Per the AMRO, other markets like Japan and Hong Kong have come to move closely in line with the US AI and technology assets, meaning shocks could be transmitted even in the absence of a domestic trigger. And back home in Singapore, investors continue to mull news out of SGX-listed counter UltraGreen.ai. And that's because the group announced a number of board changes on Friday as part of its next phase of development. Lead independent director Xie Fu Hua stepped down the same day, and Nikki Tan, who is currently an independent director, was appointed lead independent director in his place. And earlier I spoke with David Kuo, co-founder The Smart Investor, to get his take on the news.
6: Yeah, you know, this is an interesting one. It got me scratching my head a little. We mustn't forget that UltraGreen is actually a biotechnology company, and it is in that biotech space. And if you have a look at the share price, it's not very pretty. I mean, the share price since its IPO has fallen quite significantly. But I think if you are investing in this type of industry, you have to accept the fact that, yes, you have a product and it looks reasonably good, but then somebody else has a product that is similar to yours, and then they can actually sort of get it into, say, America quicker than you can. And I don't understand why there is this reshuffling going on. Are they going to be having some kind of change in strategy within the company? Maybe, you know, that is what they think. Or alternatively, they're blaming the independent directors for not being able to get these products into America and get it approved by the FDA faster than their competitors. But if you invest in biotech, yeah, it is kind of volatile. But when you have a look at the fundamentals for this company, revenues have been growing, profits have been growing, it doesn't have any debt. So I think existing shareholders should really just sit on their hands and just accept the fact that this is part and parcel of investing in the pharmaceutical biotechnology sector.
5: And finally, Revolut has risen to become Europe's most valuable startup and a challenge to centuries-old banking giants, having grown rapidly since it was launched just over a decade ago as a fintech promising cheaper forex fees. Yet Revolut faces many hurdles itself, with the amount of revenue it extracts per customer, a fraction of its established competitors, and a small lending business by industry standards. A spokesperson for Revolut said in an email that the London-based company has a diversified business model model, earning its revenue from various products and services rather than lending. The spokesperson said that means Revolut's growth depends on building things customers value rather than on interest rates. Meanwhile, CEO Nick Storonsky has stressed he wants Revolut to be truly global, expanding into markets from Mexico to Australia. The company has announced several new licenses in recent weeks as it aims to become one of only a handful of banks with retail operations spanning so much of the globe. Valued at $115 billion privately, Revolut is now worth more than Britain's Barclays and France's Société Générale, as investors bet on its tech platform winning over more customers globally. Revolut's 2025 pre-tax profit was 1.7 billion British pounds or $2.2 billion, a fraction of Barclays' 9 billion British pounds, but growing fast. And that's your business report. This hour, I'm Chua Tian Tian.
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traffic. A couple of vehicle breakdowns on the roads right now. I'm seeing a vehicle breakdown on KJE heading towards BKE before Sungai Tengah Road. Also, a vehicle breakdown on PI.

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1: You're on your way home with me, Hongbin Jeong. Now, AI can help rewrite an email, summarize documents, and analyze information in seconds. But as more people turn to AI in the workplace, are we unknowingly creating new risks? What might we be giving away in return? Earlier on Reset with Lin Li on her segment Viewpoint, Lin Li Fu spoke to Nikki Chu, VP and GM for Asia-Pacific region of Mimecast, to look at what employees could expose when using AI at work, whether company-approved platforms are safer than consumer tools, and what happens to sensitive information once it has been uploaded. Let's have a listen to the highlights of that conversation.
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2: Welcome to Viewpoint. I'm Lin Li. Well, AI is quickly becoming another tool many of us use during the working day. We ask it to improve an email, shorten a report, or turn a page of meeting notes into a list of things that need to be done. And because it feels like a tool, we may not stop to think about what we're giving it. That email could contain a client's details. The meeting notes could reveal an internal disagreement. The report may include figures that have not been made public. Yet employees are also being encouraged to use AI and work more efficiently. Where then should we draw the line, and how clearly should employers explain it? What should you never share with AI at work? Nikki Chu is Vice President and General Manager for Asia Pacific at Mimecast, a cybersecurity company specializing in workplace email and communications. Nikki, welcome to the show.
3: Well, very good afternoon. Thank you for having me.
2: Now, Nikki, most of us know not to send a confidential document to a stranger. I think that's clear. Why doesn't pasting the same information into an AI tool feel like sharing it with someone outside the company?
3: Well, you actually are sharing it with someone outside the company. It's just our system outside the company, because the AI tool, I mean, if you're using it generically, like free versions, you actually should be prepared that this information is used as part of the training. It's usually in part of the T's and C's, so you should be very cautious or very, you know, cautious about what you actually share to the AI tool, especially when it's free.
2: I think it's because it's the blank chat box, you know, it feels private, even when, you know, it's clearly not. When someone pastes a work email into a public AI tool, what have they actually done from a security point of view?
3: It's just very simple, right? I mean, whatever you have that is confidential in your work email, or rather even not confidential, all that information is subject to being used by the AI company that's providing the service to train the AI model so that it can be a lot more intelligent. So all this information is collated and collected and kept. You can assume that that's going to happen.
2: How much of this is happening in the real world?
3: A lot. there is a lot that's happening in the real world. It is a very clear, I would say, problem that a lot of organizations are struggling with the use of AI that's not authorized, or people are just conveniently sharing it with AI, AI services that are kind of not authorized to be used by the organizations. So organizations are starting to wake up and say, hey, there are AI tools that are sanctioned by the organization, and there are AI tools that are not, right? Please, you know, use those that are sanctioned by the organization.
2: All right.
3: There is a term for it in the industry. We call it shadow AI.
2: Okay. Can you give us an example without identifying the company involved?
3: Well, there are lots of examples. I mean, just a simple one. I mean, there's one where there was an organization where they had a support case, and one of the clients had an issue with, you know, assessing their systems. So they called up a services organization, and they logged the ticket, and then they described the problem. So one of the support engineers did was, oh, okay, to help me kind of troubleshoot where the problem is, he cut and pasted the entire description and everything related to that case into an AI tool that was not sanctioned by the organization to ask it to help analyze. It's very malign. I mean, it's not very benign, I guess. The way it's being done is just to help improve customer service and to get back a client to say, hey, how do I solve your problem? And, you know, wanting to solve the problem really quickly. But what happened was, unknowingly, that information that was shared in the AI tool included things like login credentials.
2: Wow.
3: Right. And that actually created a leak in the system. They had login credentials of the clients all within that chat. And that became a security incident that was leaked out to the AI tool, because AI would then know how to log in into the client's system. So something as benign as that.
2: Wow. So companies are actually suffering real harm from this.
3: Yes, they are. A lot of them have not, I would say, realized it yet. Sometimes you don't know what you don't know. Right. So one of the challenges is, how do you get visibility into this? I mean, everyone's using it. You can't exactly monitor or look over everyone's shoulder all the time as well. So that's one of the key challenges.
2: Okay. Let me give you another everyday situation just to make it clearer for our listeners. Now, a client sends me a long email. I remove the client's name and I paste the email into a public AI tool and I ask it to draft a reply. Have I crossed the line?
3: It depends, right? Whether there's sensitive information being shared in there, aside from just the company's name, but contractual details, special arrangements, it is a gray line, right? So more often than not, a lot of times we would encourage organizations who are using AI actively to, you know, ensure that they subscribe to something that's approved by the company, a tool that's approved by the company, so that you are able to at least manage what goes out and what is shared and what's not shared and what's used to train the model. If it's public and it's free, usually it's being used to train the model.
2: Okay. The project, the figures, or even the complaint itself may tell someone who is involved, right?
3: Absolutely.
2: Yeah. So would it be safer to forward that same email to another colleague than to paste it into AI?
3: Well, as long as that colleague has the rights to look at those information as well, right? Because it's not every colleague has, I would say, the authority or the permission to look at certain emails within the organization as well.
2: Okay.
3: So you can treat AI as perhaps another colleague, whether that colleague has a need to know. And that colleague, if it's free, if it's unsanctioned, you can be rest assured that that information might be shared.
2: So Nikki, what is the most innocent looking piece of work information that you tell people to keep out of a public AI tool?
3: Anything that is sensitive, right? I mean, anything that's sensitive to the organization. Usually people would say contractual information, your interactions with a client, then of course the personal identifiable information, as they call PII, that should absolutely be kept out of AI tools, or public AI tools, I would say, the free to use kind.
2: Okay. Like you mentioned earlier, many companies now give staff access to an approved AI tool, a sanctioned AI tool. If my employer gives me that tool, is it reasonable for me to assume that anything I do there is safe?
3: It is generally reasonable, but usually what we would advise employers to do as well is to define what are the tools that are approved, what information should be entered, because depending on what tools they provide and the level or the type of subscription plans they have with the AI provider, right? The guidelines that the employer provide has to be pretty clear, right? As to, you know, what tools are available, approved, what information should be shared, what should not be shared, and so on, right? So writing emails, yep, that's okay. Doing a PowerPoint slide, that's okay. But there might be certain information that you might want to keep away from AI, depending on the subscription plans that you have, whether that information will or will not be used for their training or be shared. So those guidelines are important for the employers to provide the employees, so that there is a clear distinction of what to do and what not to do.
2: Let's talk more about those subscriptions. What protection does a business AI account usually provide that a free one may not?
3: Well, usually, I think depending on the provider, there are providers that say, hey, you know, if you subscribe, you know, different tiers and different levels, the information that is being put into the system will not be shared or will not be used for their training. Usually it's like this. And that's why it's a lot safer in a sense to be using sanctioned AI tools.
2: Okay. And a safer tool really cannot make every decision safe, I think. But people often hear whatever they type may be used to train the AI, but you are saying that it's only true for a public account, a free public account. Is that right?
3: Yeah, you have to look at the T's and C's for each of the subscription services that you use, right? Because every different provider will have different policies. Yeah.
2: Okay. So it depends on the tool, the account, and the settings.
3: And a lot of times it's in fine print that we usually, as everyday people, don't find the time to go look at the fine print.
2: Yeah, exactly. So I'm just wondering, is it realistic to expect every employee to understand all of that?
3: Yeah, that is why the employers have to take responsibility to define what's sanctioned and what's not, and what's safe to put up and what's not.
2: Mm.
3: So that you have to take, I would say, decision-making out of the equation for the employees.
2: Mm. It sounds to me like if we need to study the terms and conditions every time we want to improve on our work, I think the company has already made this too difficult.
3: Well, the company can, I would say, for any organization who have people already using, which I would say most people, most companies, if not all, right?
2: Mm-hmm.
3: They should define what's their AI policy and mm-hmm. what are the tools that should be used and should not be used, because they, you know, the company do have a responsibility to kind of go into the T's and C's on behalf of the employees, right? And say, hey, these are the ones that we've gone through, and, you know, it is okay to use it, or it is not okay to use it, right?
2: Mm. Okay. Currently, as far as you know, which message do you think people are hearing more clearly? Use AI and get more done, or be very careful what you share with it?
3: Oh, both.
2: Okay.
3: It's a bit contradictory. It's like, use AI all you can and then be careful. I mean, some people, so that's why it is important. I mean, take our own company, for example,
2: mm-hmm.
3: encourage very heavily the use of AI across all parts of the businesses.
2: Mm-hmm.
3: But we do have an AI policy drafted and say, hey, this is what's sanctioned. This is what you're allowed to use. This is what you can and cannot do with information and with the AI. So it's very clear. We have a training program, an enablement program, and a certification program for every employee to go through, right? And so, which all every employee has to go through to be able to use the AI tools.
2: Okay.
3: So it sets, I would say, the guidelines and the baseline and what you can do and what you should not be doing, right? So, and after which, you know, you're free to use. Once it becomes part and parcel of your everyday, I would say, work process, right?
2: Okay. It comes down to the AI policy again, right? So
3: 100%.
2: Are some companies pushing staff to use AI before they've decided what safe use actually looks like?
3: I would say most companies are still trying to define the AI policies.
2: Mm.
3: Some have already defined, some are fine-tuning along the way as they go. Right. As you know, this technology is really new, but it is being adopted really, really quickly. So I would encourage any company who has not kind of defined their AI policy to start looking at it and start drafting at least a set of guidelines.
2: Yeah, because it does put employees in a difficult spot, I think. If a company encourages AI use, but gives staff no approved tool or no clear guidelines, who should carry the blame when information is exposed?
0: 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Traffic.
1: Rush hour traffic is building up on your usual expressways. I'm seeing heavy traffic on CTE towards SLE at Moulmein Road exit. Also heavy traffic on TPE heading towards SLE between Punggol Road and Pasir Ris Drive 8. And finally, heavy traffic on BKE towards Woodlands at Woodlands Road exit. If you're on the roads right now, buckle up and drive safely.
0: 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But only when you're safely parked. 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
1: If you've just joined me, we just wrapped up the big story where we've been looking at a question that matters to many families. How do we build better long-term support for people with disabilities? We looked at the recommendations from the Task Force on Assurance for Families with Persons with Disabilities, covering areas including education, employment, healthcare, future care planning, and support within the community. And one of the key themes was that support has to look beyond just one stage of life. It's about helping young people prepare for the workforce, giving employers more support to create opportunities, and making sure frontline healthcare workers are better equipped, and helping families plan for the future. Because for many families, the concern isn't just what support is available today, but whether that support will still be there years down the road. So the bigger question is, how do we turn these recommendations into meaningful long-term change? Well, that was the big story. If you missed that conversation earlier, you can catch up on our replays on our website or search Your Way Home with Hong Bin Jung on Spotify. And we're coming into the final stretch now. Still plenty of company on your way home, and we'll be getting back to some earlier conversations you may have missed. I'm Hong Bin Jung, and you're listening to Your Way Home.

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1: Good evening, I'm Joshua Vong, and these are your news headlines. The government is reviewing property purchases by civil servants involved in rail planning, following claims they bought homes near future MRT stations before the locations were announced. The purchases were made between 2007 and 2011. Nine MPs have filed questions on the issue for Parliament tomorrow, after a research paper claimed civil servants were more likely to buy properties near future station sites. The Public Service Division says any evidence that non-public information was used for personal benefit will be referred to the police. MPs will also question the government over rising retrenchments and delays to the North-South corridor. The driver who caused a Tampines crash that killed two people has been jailed for 12 years and 9 months and banned from driving for life. Mohammed Shafi Ismail was travelling at up to 134 kilometres per hour on a 50 kilometre per hour road before running a red light. The April 2024 crash killed a 17-year-old student and a 57-year-old woman and injured 8 others. The student's uncle says the family recognises there has been accountability, but finding closure remains difficult. The student was travelling with her father to a school cross-country event when she was killed. Authorities in Singapore are continuing their crackdown on deregistered vehicles, with more than 90 impounded in an island-wide sweep last month. It comes as reported cases on Singapore's roads more than tripled, from 75 in 2024 to 245 last year. Penalties were also toughened in February. First-time offenders can now be fined up to $20,000, jailed for up to 2 years or both. Authorities say deregistered vehicles pose a safety risk because they may not be roadworthy and do not have valid insurance. Moving to world news, a Fly Dubai co-pilot accused of attacking his captain allegedly planned to crash the aircraft into Israel's Ben Gurion airport. Sources briefed on the UAE investigation say the Omani co-pilot planned the attack before joining the airline. He allegedly attacked the captain with an emergency axe during last Wednesday's flight from Dubai to Israel. Passengers and crew restrained him, while a reserve Fly Dubai pilot, who happened to be on the flight, took control and landed in Saudi Arabia. More than 170 passengers and crew were on board. The co-pilot is now in UAE custody, but no formal charges have been announced. And finally, SPH Media says it eventually wants to make Lianhe Zaobao, Berita Harian and Tamil Murasu available in English, using AI to do much of the translation. Its new executive chairman, Chan Yen Kit, says AI can now handle about 98% of the work, with a copy editor checking the final version. He says this could help SPH Media reach more people without adding much cost. Mr. Chan says reporters and editors, however, will still be needed for original reporting, judgment and insight.
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0: Weather.
2: The Met Service says it'll be fair and warm for the rest of the day, with temperatures reaching a high of 35 degrees Celsius and lows of 26 degrees Celsius.
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0: Traffic.
2: And here's a quick traffic update. I'm seeing a vehicle breakdown on AYE towards MCE after Jalan Boon Lay. Also heavy traffic on CTE towards SLE at Moulmein Road exit. If you're on the roads right now, buckle up and drive safely.
0: If you see anything on the roads that we might have missed, send us a WhatsApp message at 8855-0893. But only when you're safely parked.
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0: and engaged, and with a song to end your day on Your Way Home.
1: And we're into the final stretch here on Your Way Home. If you're still on the road, hopefully you're getting closer to home by now. Maybe you've had a long day at work. Maybe you're just leaving the office. Or maybe you're already home and have decided the day is officially over. Whatever your evening looks like, thanks for letting me keep you company on the way home. I'm Hong Bin Jung, and I'll be here with you for the next hour. Now, we've had a pretty interesting evening so far. We've talked about spending almost $1 million on a holiday. We looked at how we can build stronger connections between generations, and we've been talking about how Singapore can better support families of people with disabilities. And there's still plenty coming up. But before we get into the rest of the evening, let's go back to where we started at 4 p.m. We asked you a very simple question. If you had $1 million to spend on one holiday, where would you go? Keep your thoughts coming in. WhatsApp me 8855-0893. Because there is apparently a company selling a holiday to space for almost $1 million. Yes, as Nadia had put it earlier, it is an out-of-this-world holiday. But, I mean, you get your training, a luxury stay, a custom spacesuit, and eventually a 90-minute suborbital flight where you get to see the Earth from space. Now, would I spend $1 million on that? Not really. And I think a lot of our listeners so far has said no, they would spend $1 million elsewhere. But what about you? Let me know. WhatsApp 8855-0893. If you haven't sent in our thoughts, do send them in now. WhatsApp me 8855-0893. Would you spend $1 million to go out of space? Because I think I need to win the $1 million first before I answer that question. But you had some interesting ideas. Some of you said you'd go all out. First class around the world. I think one of you said that you would book a world cruise for your parents. I believe Sultan earlier has said, I'd rather holiday all year round in many parts of the world and not outer space. We've had some of you who said, why would I spend the whole $1 million on one holiday? We've had Aloysius chiming in as well. Aloysius said, I'm a simple guy. Going to Sentosa or Pulau Ubin already makes me happy. No need $1 million holiday. No need outer space. Just give me good weather, good food, and a nice place to walk around. I'm happy already. So keep your thoughts coming in. WhatsApp me 8855-0893. If you had $1 million to spend on one holiday, where would you go? What kind of luxurious experience would you opt for? Maybe not outer space? Let me know. Keep your thoughts coming in. WhatsApp me 8855-0893. And if you missed that conversation earlier, don't worry, we'll replay what's trending for you a little later this hour. But first, let's head back to this morning on Let's Talk Singapore. On Singapore Unfiltered, the team looked at the ongoing geopolitical tensions in the Middle East. Singapore Airlines and Scoot have extended cancellations of flights to the Middle East until December as the situation remains volatile. But for Singapore, the concerns go beyond disrupted travel. As a global aviation and business hub, how exposed are we when conflict escalates elsewhere? Could heightened tensions increase the risk of terrorism or other security threats here? How safe is our crowded airspace? And should additional precautions be taken around major events such as the F1? Let's have a listen to the highlights of that conversation.
0: Best of Let's Talk Singapore. No filters, no holding back. Singapore Unfiltered, where Singapore speaks its mind. 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
2: Good morning and welcome to Singapore Unfiltered with me, Neil Humphreys, and Audrey Seek. It's Monday morning, Audrey.
3: Yes.
2: So I thought let's kick off with a really cheery question. Is Singapore at risk of a terror attack? Should Singaporeans be concerned? And are we doing enough to prepare for that security risk? If you followed the news in recent days, you'll know why we had to cover this sensitive topic for two reasons. The first was the Fly Dubai attack that appears to be an attempted terrorist attack. And the second reason, much closer to home, Singapore Airlines has cancelled flights to and from Dubai until December the 1st. And Scoot also announced flight cancellations to and from Jeddah until December the 2nd. So is the threat serious? But how serious?
3: Yes, a conflict thousands of km away can sometimes feel very distant from Singapore.

0: But this isn't just a travel story. Singapore is a major aviation and business hub. We're an open economy. We're heavily connected to global trade. And we're also a country that hosts major international events. We have F1 to look forward to this week, which brings huge crowds and visitors from all around the world. So at the same time, Singapore's authorities have warned that the conflict has elevated the global security threat landscape, including for us here in Singapore. The latest terrorism threat assessment says the threat remains high, although there is currently no specific or credible intelligence of an imminent terrorist attack here. But the question we're asking this morning is, could a conflict in the Middle East put Singapore at greater risk, whether economically, commercially, and from a security perspective? And how much should ordinary Singaporeans actually be concerned about this?
1: Now, Audrey and I could talk about this for the next half an hour, I'm sure we'd do a fabulous job with it. But I thought we'd bring in two proper heavyweights when it comes to geopolitics and security. We've got Angela Mancini, the new Vice President and Head of Advisory for Global Risk Insights at Dow Jones, who's kindly popped in ahead of the Dow Jones Risk Journal Summit this week. And we've got our old friend of the show, Saravanan Sugamaran, the data strategist and co-founder and managing director of Morrow Intelligence. Thank you guys for joining us this morning.
2: Great to be here. Thanks for having us.
1: All right, Angela, let's kick off with you. Last week, we saw SIA announced it's extending its Singapore-Dubai flight cancellations, and Scoot is doing the same for Jeddah. What do these situations and suspensions mean for us and the aviation industry in Singapore? What risk do we actually face?
2: Yeah, well, there's a couple things going on. First of all, as you just said, the Singapore Airlines have extended the flight cancellations into suspensions into the Middle East. But that's, of course, not due to the terror incident at all. That's due to the ongoing issues in the Middle East. So definitely you don't want to conflate the two, although they are related. I think, you know, if the broader point is, what are the risks that we might have an aviation incident related to Singapore? Certainly it's on the radar. I think that this incident here is quite notable because it adds an additional component part, which is pilot risk, insider risk. And that's one, you know, everything that we've done in terms of hardening, or most things we've done since in terms of aviation security hardening since 9/11 have been focused on external threats. We have had history. There's been a handful of cases in the last, let's say, 25, 30 years of pilot risk. But I think this will open a whole new a window into increased security and hardening as it relates to that insider pilot risk. But in sum, if you're saying, you know, is there an increased risk to Singaporeans here as it relates to flight terrorism incidents, I think not any more than anywhere else. And certainly we can get into it. The security measures that the Singaporean government and the aviation industry have put in are very strong. So our own Dragonfly intelligence, which is part of the Dow Jones network, our own terrorism risk level for Singapore remains low because the intent and importantly the capability of terrorists to mount a large-scale attack in Singapore, in our view, is minimal.
0: Yeah. Thanks for clarifying that we need to separate the two, just regular Middle East conflict and this incident that happened on the Dubai flight. But as you know, Singaporeans, we love to travel. You know, we plan holidays, we travel a lot for work, or simply, you know, if we're just watching what's happening, what are the key developments you would be watching to determine whether this situation is getting better or potentially getting worse? Because it does feel like a long ways away. How can it directly affect us? Maybe we'll go with Saravanan first.
3: I mean, that's a really interesting question. I was hoping to see what Angela had to say about this, actually. But
0: we'll get to her. We'll get to her.
3: I think as a Singaporean, it's slightly concerning, like you said, I think. You know, I think any of the online chatter that has come out from the Fly Dubai incident has been detected, has been slightly concerned. People have been responding and saying, what if this happens to me? This is all around. But I think in general, Singapore Airlines' decision, Scoot's decision, is just something that they have done as an organizational kind of tactic or a decision that they've made as a corporate thing. I think that the fear is not any different to what there has been. I think generally from my conversations with people in the aviation industry, Singaporean travel has not definitely been predominantly within the Middle East. I think the Middle East travel is a much more specific, tailored travel, and I don't think that's going to change. I mean, if you look at the news about the Masek, recently opening up offices in Riyadh and the UAE. I think those kind of travel is very different to the kind of leisure travel that we are talking about. So I think the operational level of these destinations also come into play. I don't think there would be that much concern if you're not someone who's already been going to that areas generally.
2: Yeah, and I would just jump in and add, I mean, in looking at the data, the amount of passenger transit through Changi, to your point, Singaporeans love to travel, and people love to travel through Singapore, and they're actually up 3% this year. So there's over 70 million transits that go through Changi. So what's interesting is if you look at the financials of Changi Airport Group and Singapore Airlines, which are published publicly, you see that the revenue is actually up. Of course, the profit's down because costs are up. Why? Because of fuel and other things and inflation. So, you know, financially, they're in a worse position this year because of income profit issues. But transits are up. But I think, you know, if you look at transits into the Middle East, those are down. I mean, the Dubai Airport Group there, their transits are down something like 80% since the kickoff of the conflict there. So what we are seeing, and we just picked up on that earlier, is different kind of transit. So we're seeing those long-haul flights that we used to take from Singapore, from Asia, through the Middle East into Europe. Those are being rerouted to some extent. And Singapore's picked up a lot of new travel where travelers here, especially Singaporeans, are saying, you know, it sounds good, Southeast Asia travel, or maybe wider Asia travel, or travel to Europe through other hubs. What's interesting is the other airports that have really picked up in terms of traffic have also been Seoul and also Heathrow. So Changi's actually number three globally this year in the last 6 months, taking Dubai off the list there. But it's interesting to also see that transit through Seoul. So people are traveling. Of course, inflation's an issue. And, you know, everyone's pocketbook is, you know, being impacted by the fact you still want to travel, although ticket prices are higher. But we are seeing a shift in the kind of travel, but not necessarily a drop in travel overall.
1: Mm. And this is why you're the vice president, because you bring insight like this. I love it.
2: And also, I love to travel. I actually went through Dubai. I was just saying, because we were coming in, I went through Dubai this summer, and the airport is, you know, pretty empty.
1: Yeah, I'm sure.
2: You know, and they're definitely trying to do everything they can to attract people back. And of course, the Gulf and the you know, the wider Middle East airlines are still running. Importantly, so, and again, just to pick up on the earlier point, we are seeing, you know, business travel still continuing. If you're a Singaporean business or an Asian business and you have business interests there already, we hear anecdotally that travel is still happening. You still have business, you know, issues you still need to do. You're seeing more impact on the tourism side.
0: Mm. Yeah.
1: I want to focus on the business impact a little later, but Saravanan, the psychological impact. While we've been talking on air, one of our listeners, Gary, has said, Singapore is a high risk as a major transport hub, and no one would have imagined a threat would come from inside the cockpit of a plane itself. And I have to give a shout out to our listeners. When the Fly Dubai incident, alleged terror attack happened, one of the first things they said to us was, you must talk about the security risks to Singapore. And here we are. Look, Saravanan, domestically, in your professional view, are these security concerns in Singapore valid, or is it the typical kiasi wayang response to something that's happening thousands of miles away? What's your take?
3: I think all conversations and all concerns around any kind of security is valid. And I think that should be the status quo, and that should be the way that we discuss these things.
0: Mm.
3: Saying that, there's also risk and there's fear, right? And then there's the crippling between these two, and then what happens to the system and the institutions around these two things. I think when the news like this always breaks out, Singapore being an aviation hub, as Angela's already said, that of course, that propensity to not only see what happens to them, but also to Changi, right? Which is essentially an institution for Singapore.
1: Yes.
3: We are very proud of it. Unlike maybe other countries or other people in their airports, there's a definite placation of what Changi significantly means for Singaporeans. So I think that's valid and fair. But I think this raises a much bigger question for Singaporeans, right? Which is the Fly Dubai incident, albeit a tragedy that didn't become as bad of a tragedy, from all the reports that have been put out, was actually a miracle that so many things happened consequentially that led to the plane being landed. Now, a miracle by definition would therefore mean that it cannot replicate itself, right? So it could have gone south very, very quickly. So that means for Singaporeans and Singapore to understand that critical solution, the critical nature of that is that this could happen. And the point is not whether it can happen or it cannot happen, it's how we should be responding to these things. And I guess that comes from that concern being a valid starting point, but it also means there are a lot of things that we need to do. I think Prime Minister Lawrence Wong, he mentioned it in his speech during the 10th anniversary of SG Secure. And I think we can go into that. But I think there are a lot of aspects of that that really puts the public front and center of that strategy. And I think that's something that we need to discuss much more closely on.
0: Yeah. Well, we're getting a lot of comments. Poland, Gary, we see it. Kelton coming in to say, I think one of Singapore's biggest risks is actually complacency. We have been safe for so long that many of us assume the authorities will deal with a threat before it ever reaches us. But if something does happen, those first few minutes are going to depend on ordinary people, whether we know what to do, how to help someone who is injured, and when something suspicious is serious enough to report. I think that's a great point from Kelton.
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1: Good evening, I'm Joshua Vong, and these are your news headlines. The government is reviewing property purchases by civil servants involved in rail planning, following claims they bought homes near future MRT stations before the locations were announced. The purchases were made between 2007 and 2011. Nine MPs have filed questions on the issue for Parliament tomorrow, after a research paper claimed civil servants were more likely to buy properties near future station sites. The Public Service Division says any evidence that non-public information was used for personal benefit will be referred to the police. MPs will also question the government over rising retrenchments and delays to the North-South Corridor. The driver who caused a Tampines crash that killed two people has been jailed for 12 years and 9 months and banned from driving for life. Mohammed Shafi Ismail was travelling at up to 134 kilometres per hour on a 50 kilometre per hour road before running a red light. The April 2024 crash killed a 17-year-old student and a 57-year-old woman and injured 8 others. The student's uncle says the family recognises there has been accountability, but finding closure remains difficult. The student was travelling with her father to a school cross-country event when she was killed. Authorities in Singapore are continuing their crackdown on deregistered vehicles, with more than 90 impounded in an island-wide sweep last month. It comes as reported cases on Singapore's roads more than tripled, from 75 in 2024 to 245 last year. Penalties were also toughened in February. First-time offenders can now be fined up to $20,000, jailed for up to 2 years or both. Authorities say deregistered vehicles pose a safety risk because they may not be roadworthy and do not have valid insurance. Moving to world news, a Fly Dubai co-pilot accused of attacking his captain allegedly planned to crash the aircraft into Israel's Ben Gurion airport. Sources briefed on the UAE investigation say the Omani co-pilot planned the attack before joining the airline. He allegedly attacked the captain with an emergency axe during last Wednesday's flight from Dubai to Israel. Passengers and crew restrained him, while a reserve Fly Dubai pilot, who happened to be on the flight, took control and landed in Saudi Arabia. More than 170 passengers and crew were on board. The co-pilot is now in UAE custody, but no formal charges have been announced. And finally, SPH Media says it eventually wants to make Lianhe Zaobao, Berita Harian and Tamil Murasu available in English, using AI to do much of the translation. Its new executive chairman, Chan Yeng Kit, says AI can now handle about 98% of the work, with a copy editor checking the final version. He says this could help SPH Media reach more people without adding much cost. Mr. Chan says reporters and editors, however, will still be needed for original reporting, judgment and insight.
0: Those were your news headlines from The Straits Times. 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Date check.
2: Happy Monday, it's the 5th of October.
0: Traffic.
2: There are no major incidences to report at the moment, but rush hour traffic is building up on the usual expressways across the island. So if you're on the roads right now, do remember to buckle up and drive safely.
0: If you see anything on the roads that we might have missed, send us a WhatsApp message at 8855-0893, but only when you're safely parked. 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
2: Good evening, and you're tuning into the business report with me, Chua Tian Tian, as we take you through key developments in business and finance for the day. Well, starting with some regional news, a new study has found that Asia's powerhouse economies are at more risk than most from a potential artificial intelligence bust, which could undercut surging exports and send shockwaves across markets. The ASEAN Plus 3 Macroeconomic Research Office, or AMRO, said in a report today that the region is particularly exposed Coast because it is at the center of global supply chains and increasingly integrated into AI-related financial markets, adding that a disorderly correction could therefore propagate through multiple channels from trade to capital flows and financing costs. The report covers Southeast Asia plus China, Japan and South Korea. According to the AMRO, the ASEAN Plus 3 region accounts for two-thirds of the growth in global AI-related trade. The group estimates that a slowdown in demand could cut as much as 1.5 percentage points from economic growth in 2027, currently forecast at 4.1%, making it by far the biggest risk factor. Other risks highlighted in the report include prolonged disruption in the Strait of Hormuz, with a potential impact of 0.6 percentage point, and El Nino weather disruptions. Some of the region's equity markets, like South Korea's, are heavily concentrated on AI, exposing them in case of a drastic repricing. Per the AMRO, other markets like Japan and Hong Kong have come to move closely in line with the US AI and technology assets, meaning shocks could be transmitted even in the absence of a domestic trigger. And back home in Singapore, investors continue to mull news out of SGX-listed counter UltraGreen.ai. And that's because the group announced a number of board changes on Friday as part of its next phase of development. Lead independent director Xie Fuhua stepped down the same day, and Nikki Tan, who is currently an independent director, was appointed lead independent director in his place. And earlier I spoke with David Kuo, co-founder The Smart Investor, to get his take on the news.
3: Yeah, you know, this is an interesting one. It got me scratching my head a little. We mustn't forget that UltraGreen is actually a biotechnology company, and it is in that biotech space. And if you have a look at the share price, it's not very pretty. I mean, the share price since its IPO has fallen quite significantly. But I think if you are investing in this type of industry, you have to accept the fact that, yes, you have a product and it looks reasonably good, but then somebody else has a product that is similar to yours, and then they can actually sort of get it into, say, America quicker than you can. And I don't understand why there is this reshuffling going on. Are they going to be having some kind of change in strategy within the company? Maybe, you know, that is what they think. Or alternatively, they're blaming the independent directors for not being able to get these products into America and get it approved by the FDA faster than their competitors. But if you invest in biotech, yeah, it is kind of volatile. But when you have a look at the fundamentals for this company, revenues have been growing, profits have been growing, it doesn't have any debt. So I think existing shareholders should really just sit on their hands and just accept the fact that this is part and parcel of investing in the pharmaceutical biotechnology sector.
2: And finally, Revolut has risen to become Europe's most valuable startup and a challenge to centuries old banking giants, having grown rapidly since it was launched just over a decade ago as a fintech promising cheaper forex fees. Yet Revolut faces many hurdles itself, with the amount of revenue it extracts per customer, a fraction of its established competitors, and a small lending business by industry standards. A spokesperson for Revolut said in an email that the London-based company has a diversified business model, earning its revenue from various products and services rather than lending. The spokesperson said that means Revolut's growth depends on building things customers value rather than on interest rates. Meanwhile, CEO Nick Storonsky has stressed he wants Revolut to be truly global, expanding into markets from Mexico to Australia. The company has announced several new licenses in recent weeks as it aims to become one of only a handful of banks with retail operations spanning so much of the globe. Valued at $115 billion privately, Revolut is now worth more than Britain's Barclays and France's Societe Generale, as investors bet on its tech platform winning over more customers globally. Revolut's 2025 pre-tax profit was 1.7 billion British pounds, or $2.2 billion, a fraction of Barclays' 9 billion British pounds, but growing fast. And that's your business report. This hour, I'm Chua Tian Tian.
0: Markets and Business Made Clear. 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Catch up on the day's biggest stories and what they mean for you on your way home with Hong Bin Jong. Stay informed, stay connected.
2: All right, before we wrap up the evening, let's go back to something we were talking about earlier. And I think this one might have you dreaming about your next holiday. How would you spend $1 million on one holiday? Earlier, we told you about a holiday package costing almost $1 million that would actually take you into space. So we asked, if you had that kind of money to spend on one trip, would you go all out? Private island, first class around the world, the most ridiculous luxury resort you can find, or would you actually spend the $1 million on a trip to space? If you missed that conversation earlier, here's your chance to hear it again. This was What's Trending.
0: Best of Your Way Home with Hung Bin Jong. If it's blowing up online, we're breaking it down on air. 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
2: All right, it's time now for What's Trending. I'm Hung Bin Jung, and joining me here in the studio are our show producers, Nadia Ko and Alexander Parada. Hello. Happy Monday.
4: Happy Monday. It's finally October.
5: First Monday of the month.
4: That's what I meant.
2: It is the first Monday of the month, and it looks like our listeners are already joining us. We've got Aloysius saying hello. Aloysius says, good afternoon, Hung Bin, Nadia, and Alex. Sadly, it's a hazy Monday again. Their quality is pretty bad today. Hopefully, things improve soon. Take care, everyone, and stay safe. Well, Aloysius, I hope you take care and stay safe as well. Hopefully, you didn't go out for that run in the morning. We've got Patrick joining us as well. Patrick says, good day, Hung Bin, Nadia, and Alexander Parada. The weather is still hot and hazy. Do remember to hydrate yourself, please. Happy Monday to all. And Patrick says, a very good afternoon to you, Aloysius. Aloysius, looks like Patrick already knows that you're tuning in. I think you guys should meet up and tune into Money FM together. And it looks like over the weekend, Patrick was at the zoo. He sent us a couple of photos of a very handsome tiger.
4: Oh, wow. Oh,
5: that's so
4: okay,
5: cute.
4: Okay, yeah.
2: All right, but what were you up to? Going to the zoo like Patrick? Let us know. WhatsApp 88550893. Aloysius says, good afternoon to Patrick too. Ha ha. Who else is joining us? WhatsApp us 88550893. Join in on the conversation. WhatsApp us 88550893. We would love to hear your thoughts. Well, speaking of going to the zoo, anyone wondering where your next holiday is going to be, or in the midst of planning for a holiday? WhatsApp us 88550893. Nadia, I know you love going on holidays and, you know, traveling the world. What's your next holiday plan?
4: I knew you were going to ask me where I'm going.
2: Yes.
4: Well, I already have somewhere planned for later in October. The tail end of October, I'm going to the land of banh mi and pho.
2: Oh,
4: and then
2: Vietnam.
4: In December, yes, the land of smiles. And 2027, probably back to Japan and, I don't know, somewhere else in the world. But I'll let you know when 2027 finally arrives.
2: All right. Well, we can always count on Nadia to tell us where she's headed next. Alex, so where are you headed?
5: Wow.
2: In the midst of planning or thinking about it or still wondering?
5: Still in the midst of planning, actually. But for now, I think I want to go back to the land of mango sticky rice.
4: Bangkok.
5: I really miss the food in Bangkok. And I think the food, the shopping, it's been so long since I've visited. So that's where I'm planning to head over. Not sure when. We have 2 months remaining. So we'll see.
2: Okay. Well, listeners, what's up us? 88550893. Give us some clues on where your next holiday is going to be. The land of what? Because it seems like both of our producers here are twisting it up a bit. I'm going to be headed to the land of... I'm not sure.
5: I think the pressure caught up to her.
2: Yes, I didn't think that far. Where am I headed at the end of the year? I'm going somewhere at the end of the year, but keep your WhatsApps going in. WhatsApp us 88550893 because we're getting very close to, we've got Jason
4: Jason says, Manila trip is over. I'm back home. Welcome back, Jason. I believe he was on a business trip, right? Mm-hmm. But Jason, what about the next holiday? Where are you going to go for holiday? Let us know. What's up? 8855-0893. Patrick is responding to the both of y'all because you guys are both headed to Thailand, right? Or are planning to go to Thailand. Mm-hmm. It's flooding there. Have you seen the latest on hailstorms?
6: I have. But you know what? The weather is not going to stop my end of year holiday trip, okay? Guys, pray for me.
4: Okay, we will. Anyways, we're getting closer to the end of the year. So maybe some of you are already planning that year end getaway. And we've actually talked about this before on the show, whether you're the type to splurge on a holiday or whether you're the type to budget, and which areas you'd rather budget on, right? And we had a couple of listeners telling us that they always end up paying for everyone because a lot of them are the family man, right? Or the one organizing the whole family trip. Patrick says Hongbin is going to Dreamland.
6: Yes. That's a good one.
4: That's a very, very good one. I think I'm going to be going to Dreamland very, very soon. But let me ask you this. What's your cap when it comes to holiday? How expensive is too expensive? Is there a number where you go, nope, I don't care how luxurious this trip is, I'm not paying that much? What's up, us? 8855-0893. Do you have a cap?
5: Does it include flight tickets?
4: Everything.
5: Or just this? Wow. I think 2.5K is my cap.
4: Okay. Well, you're not going to travel far.
6: Yeah. I was just going to say the same thing. Because the expenditure and the budget depends on where you're going. Mm-hmm. If it's a long, long haul flight to somewhere very far away, obviously you have to spend more. Mm-hmm. If it's close by, neighboring countries, your budget can be smaller, right? But I usually don't have a cap of what I'm going to spend as long as I enjoy myself. You know, life is so short. A holiday is hard to come by. Mm-hmm. Just spend, just splurge.
4: Okay. Well, Jason says, I'm thinking of heading back to the Bear Museum in Jeju. Actually, never been there. And Jason says, I just discovered this awesome lane where you can roll your marble down. It's a total blast. Your marble? Down where? Roll it where?
6: In Jeju.
4: I think so. Let us into more details here, Jason. I'm not sure what exactly you're talking about there. Seems like I'm not a true Korean. But anyways, Alex, you said 2,500.
5: Yeah, 2.5.
4: Nadia, you said...
6: It depends on the location or the destination. 2.5K is not even going to pay for your flight if you're going to Europe.
4: Exactly. Yeah. So I guess Nadia says she has an unlimited budget. Mm-hmm. But what if I told you there's now a holiday package that costs nearly $1 million? Would you go?
6: Well, I didn't think that far that something would cost $1 million.
4: Mm-hmm. Well, you had an unlimited budget. Let us know. WhatsApp us, 8855-0893. A holiday package that costs nearly $1 million. Would you go or is it too expensive? For most of us, right? We don't have exactly $1 million to spare on a trip, right? Mm-hmm. So let me ask this instead. If you had $1 million to spend on one holiday, we talked about, you know, how employers should give good bonuses and incentives, right? So maybe for doing hard work, your company gives you $1 million, but you can only spend it on one single holiday. Where would you go? Let me know. WhatsApp 8855-0893. If you had $1 million to spend on one holiday, where would you go? Would you book the most ridiculous luxury resort you could find? Fly first class around the world? Rent your own private island? Let me know.
6: I think this is a very easy one for me. If I had $1 million, right, I'm going to bring my entire family. That includes my extended family members, people that I have not traveled with since I was a kid. Mm-hmm. I'll bring my parents, my grandparents, my cousins, my auntie, my uncles, everyone. And I'll let my mom and dad or my grandparents choose a destination of their choice.
4: Okay.
6: Very easy.
5: Mm-hmm. Yeah. For me, I'd also bring my closer family with me. And then I want to go on a Europe trip with them. They've always wanted to visit Europe. So this is a great opportunity for all of us to go to Europe altogether.
4: Especially when your budget is 2,500.
6: And guess what? Maybe have a destination wedding at the same time.
7: What is going on? We've got Joseph chiming in here. Hello, Joseph. Welcome in to Your Way Home. Joseph says he has a cap of $25,000 a year for a family of four. Mm. Oh, pretty reasonable.
5: Yeah.
7: A lot, though. So where would you go with $25,000? Let us know, Joseph. We've got Aloysia saying, well, $1 million for a holiday. If I spend that much, I think I'll have to sell my house first. And after the holiday, I'll probably be staying at Hong Bin's house. You're welcome anytime, Aloysius. He said $1 million for the holiday, $0 left for accommodation. We've got Jason saying, I will go for world cruise with parents. Okay, okay. Looks like you guys are very family orientated. Mm-hmm. You know, I thought you would be selfish and be like, I'm going to go to Paris. I'm going to buy all the luxurious bags. I don't know. I'm just
6: maybe
7: family.
6: I can't even buy a property somewhere outside of Singapore with that $1 million.
7: Home.
6: Yeah, a holiday home.
7: Right? But what about a trip to outer space?
6: Like literally an out of this world holiday.
7: Yes.
5: Unlimited budget.
7: Because if you were thinking of outer space, that's roughly what you're going to need.
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1: And that's all the time we have here on Your Way Home with me, Hongbin Jeong. And looking back at tonight's show, maybe there's been one theme running through all three of our conversations. Looking for something that makes life a little brighter. On What's Trending, we started by looking up, quite literally, at the stars with a holiday that could cost you almost $1 million to go into space. Then on the agenda, we brought things back down to earth and talked about the connections between younger people and seniors and how sometimes simply having someone around can make a huge difference. And on the big story, we looked at support for people with disabilities and what we can do to make sure everyone has the opportunities, support, and independence to build a good life. Three very different stories, but maybe they all come back to the same idea. Sometimes it's the things that bring us a little more light into our lives that matter most. And that brings us to our song of the day. We've got Coldplay's A Sky Full of Stars. I'm Hongbin Jeong. Thank you for spending your Monday evening with me. Have a great night. Get home safely, and I'll be back with you tomorrow on Your Way Home. Good night.

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1: Good evening, I'm Joshua Vong, and these are your news headlines. Air quality has reached unhealthy levels across three parts of Singapore, with central and western areas recording the highest readings. At 6 p.m, the 24-hour PSI stood at 122 in central Singapore and 120 in the west. The east also entered the unhealthy range at 101, while the north and south remained moderate at 94 and 95. PM 2.5 levels were elevated across all five regions, with the highest reading of 97 in central Singapore. Air quality is considered unhealthy when the 24-hour PSI is between 101 and 200. Dry conditions are expected to continue, with the risk of haze remaining. The driver who caused a Tampines crash that killed two people has been jailed for 12 years and 9 months and banned from driving for life. Mohammed Shafi Ismail was travelling at up to 134 kilometers per hour on a 50 kilometer per hour road before running a red light. The crash in April 2024 killed a 17-year-old student and a 57-year-old woman and injured 8 others. The student's uncle says the family recognizes there has been accountability, but finding closure remains difficult. The student was travelling with her father to a school cross-country event when she was killed. Two leaders of a vape syndicate and the wife of one of them have been jailed over an operation that stored nearly 58,000 vape products in Singapore. Wong Yi Wei was jailed for 2 years and 1 month, while Kenneth Tan received 3 years and 9 months. Tan's wife, Tiffany Lim, was jailed for 18 months. All three of them were also fined. The syndicate used properties in Lentor and Sembawang as warehouses and handled up to 210 vape orders a day. Its leaders took instructions from a person based in Malaysia and coordinated vape deliveries from there. Moving to world news, hackers have exposed personal data in major cyber attacks in Denmark and South Korea. Denmark says hackers accessed the names, addresses, and social security numbers of around 8.8 million people held in its national registry, including those who have died or emigrated. The hackers gained access through a Danish company connected to the registry. An investigation is underway. In South Korea, 7 financial firms were targeted, affecting around 40,000 customers at Yegaram Savings Bank and 25,000 at Shinhan Bank. Authorities are investigating whether an AI penetration testing platform called Artex was used in the attacks. And finally, the Fly Dubai co-pilot accused of attacking his captain allegedly planned to crash the aircraft into Israel's Ben Gurion airport. Sources briefed on the UAE investigation say the Omani co-pilot planned the attack before joining the airline. He allegedly attacked the captain with an emergency axe during last Wednesday's flight from Dubai to Israel. Passengers and crew restrained him, while a reserve Fly Dubai pilot, who happened to be on the flight, took control and landed in Saudi Arabia. More than 170 passengers and crew were on board. The co-pilot is now in UAE custody, but no formal charges have been announced.
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2: The Met Service says it'll be fair and warm for the rest of the day, with temperatures reaching a high of 35 degrees Celsius and lows of 26 degrees Celsius.
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0: Traffic.
2: Taking a look on the roads for you, there are no major incidences to report, but if you're on the roads right now, buckle up and drive safely.
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0: hide it. So let's talk about ETFs and what you need to check in the funds you own, and are the ETFs doing the job you bought them to do? With us is Tim Phillips, founder Tim Talks Money. Tim, welcome to the show. Welcome to Money and Me.
1: Hey, Lance. Thanks for having me on. Good to be on the show today.
0: Beautiful. You've had a good weekend, my friend?
1: I have. Have you?
0: Yes, I have as well. I even went for a run, so I'm happy because the haze sort of went into the moderate
1: range. Yeah, receded, right?
0: Yeah, and I hit it up to Mount Faber, ran there.
1: Nice.
0: Was good.
1: Nice.
0: Some nice fresh air. So, okay, that's another day to talk about fitness, but now let's talk about money.
1: Yeah.
0: How common is it for different ETFs to hold the same companies? It could be a good thing, but when should investors then be concerned?
1: Yeah, well, I mean, it is very common for ETFs to hold the same company. If you're talking about some of the largest ETFs in the world, it's ETFs everyone's familiar with. So an S&P 500 ETF, the NASDAQ 100 ETF, MSCI, All Countries World Index ETF. These kinds of ETFs have pretty much all the same companies, or a lot of the overlapping companies. Mm-hmm. There will be different ones, obviously, but you're going to see Apple, you're going to see Microsoft, you're going to see Google, Meta, Tesla, Netflix, all the big tech names, right? And so this is a common complaint, I think, or a common refrain from maybe going into ETFs is, okay, I'm going to be so concentrated in these big cap, large cap, mega cap, rather, tech companies from the US, that they're found all over in ETFs, all the common ETFs that you know. So for example, S&P 500, NASDAQ 100, there's a lot of overlap there because you've got basically 100 of the biggest tech companies in NASDAQ overlapping with S&P 500, which is 30-35% tech. And if you take into account, you know, communications and these other sectors, it can be close to 40% is actually really tech companies. So it is very common, but because these are market cap weighted, which means they give more attributional, there's more weight to how big the company is in terms of the value, you're always going to be a bit more exposed to those types of companies within an ETF, especially one that tracks a developed market, developed markets even globally. So obviously S&P 500, NASDAQ 100, that's 100% US. But if you do MSCI World or MSCI All Country World, which is just the whole world, including emerging markets, the US already makes up 63 to 70%, depending on, you know, developed markets or developed plus emerging. So I think for most ETFs, or a lot of the ones that most of us invest into, we're going to have a lot of exposure to these large cap tech names.
0: So speaking about exposure as well, if you've got top tech stocks in the S&P 500 as well as the NASDAQ 100, is that okay, or are you being overexposed?
1: I think this is something I've always said as well, is if you're investing S&P 500, there's really no point holding NASDAQ 100 as well, because you're pretty much overlapping and you're just overweighting all these tech names again, being concentrated. So, and same with an All Countries World Index, you're already quite exposed to tech. There's not a lot of portfolio, I'd say, logic to buying the S&P 500 as well, or buying the NASDAQ 100 as well. You can overweight if that's it, you being intentional about it and you really want to go overweight tech, then that can work. But for most people, if you're thinking you're already exposed enough to these tech names, then you really need to look at your portfolio as a whole, understand what percent is actually exposed to these mega cap tech names in the US. And if you're comfortable with that level, that's fine. But I think a lot of times, a lot of people just construct their portfolio because this is a popular ETF, this is a popular ETF, I should have that. And, you know, they have three or four ETFs and you think you're diversified, but actually looking at the underlying, you're quite concentrated in tech, even with three or four ETFs in your portfolio.
0: What happens if you're too exposed in one country or currency? Is that risky?
1: I think for the US dollar at the moment, it's something that a lot of investors, at least in Singapore, are quite worried about because, oh, the US dollar is weakening, the Singapore dollar is so strong. But I would say in the ETF universe, hedged ETFs or Singapore dollar hedged ETFs or currency hedge ETFs where you remove the currency risk, that's not common because, first of all, it costs money to hedge. It's actually quite expensive. It can be quite expensive. And because you're talking about equity markets where returns are maybe, you know, they can be 15-20% in 1 year, obviously it can be down as well. But over the long term, you're looking at 8-12% annualized, right? So the currency lag or the currency drag on that is not so large that you need to hedge it every time. So the majority of equity UCITS ETFs or ETFs out there in the universe, they're not hedged. So I think that's something you just have to accept if you want to buy into ETFs.

0: if you want to hedge US dollars in some other way, then you can hold more Singapore dollar assets. You can hold gold, which is, you know, inversely correlated to the US dollar strength. So there are ways to mitigate it, but I wouldn't get so concerned and so worried about the underlying currency with equities anyway.
1: Okay, yeah. How about exposure to different economic cycles? We know South Korea is seeing growth in semiconductors, memory chips, and then you look at India and they're currently being hurt by higher energy prices. So,
0: yeah.
1: So what's your take there?
0: Yeah, well, India is an interesting one because India is actually almost an anti-AI narrative, anti-AI story. It's really not benefited from AI at all, and it doesn't have any of these big chip makers or tech names that Korea and Taiwan and even to a certain extent China have, right? It's more of a consumer, local consumer demand economy in India. And it's been hit, as you said, by higher energy because of higher oil. Mm. It's been hit by trade tariffs from President Trump. So there's a lot of headwinds at the moment. It's almost contrarian, I would say. But I think over the long term, India has done well. Actually, markets have actually done very well over the long, long term. But in the past sort of 3 to 5 years, it's not done particularly well. So that is an interesting emerging market, I would say, where right now everyone hates it pretty much. Mm. But I think people are starting to think, okay, this is becoming maybe a bit more interesting because of AI and how they're worried about valuations in the US and the run-up in how narrow the market rally has been, right? We're sitting not far off all-time highs in the US, but the rally in terms of markets, I mean, in terms of stocks at 52-week highs is very narrow at the moment. So it's a very narrow sort of breadth-wise, and a lot of stocks in the US are actually not doing very well. A lot of consumer stocks are down. A lot of you know, sort of industrials as well, they're not doing great. So there are sectors that are not doing great, but the whole index is being lifted by tech, by a very narrow range of tech names, basically.
1: And what about bond yields as well?
0: Bond yields, yeah.
1: Shooting through the roof, my friend.
0: Yes, well, the 5%, I saw a lot of people talking about how attractive it is a few weeks ago when it broke 5%, yeah. And then it actually reached another high last week, the 10-year, at 5.3 or just over 5.3. And I would say there are lots of worries because of higher rates because of the Fed raising rates is you're kind of seeing that play out in the 10-year, but also structurally you're talking about government debt as well. So there are lots of longer term headwinds that are still buffeting the treasuries, right? So for an investor, you have global bond exposure and yields are attractive at this point because the forward returns you would expect with yields at this high, they're going to be more attractive than when yields are, you know, 2%, 3%, 10-year yields are 2%, 3%. Now at 5%, it's more attractive. It's not to say that you should go all in on right. bonds. But I would say if you want to be more safe and more conservative, you obviously want to take less duration risk. You don't want to be further up the yield curve, right? So you're going to be in ultra short bond ETFs, a lot of ultra
1: like
0: short bonds, yeah, below a year even some for some corporate.
1: Okay.
0: So, I mean, it's almost like cash management in a way. I mean, if you want to take a little bit more risk in 1 to 3 years, you can.
1: Right.
0: But I would say the popularity of these ultra short bond ETFs is skyrocketing. Whereas the 10-year, no one's really that interested.
1: We're speaking to Tim Phillips, founder Tim Talks Money. 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Should I check how stable the ETF's distribution is over the last 5 to 10 years before I commit?
0: Well, I think this is, again, an interesting point you raised. I mean, in terms of distributions, actually a lot of ETFs in the US, for example, they pay distributions. But if you're a Singapore-based investor or you're not a US resident, you don't want to be buying US ETFs. You actually want to be buying what's called UCITS ETFs. And this is ETFs listed in London or elsewhere in Europe. And typically these ETFs are accumulating. So there's accumulating where they will reinvest the dividends back into the ETF itself. So you actually never see anything. You never see any cash. And then there's distributing where they pay it out. So typically in the US, the ETFs are distributing in nature. They pay out a dividend. Whereas the ones in Europe, which are much more tax efficient for investors in Singapore, they actually accumulate. Most of them, they actually reinvest it back into the fund. And that actually compounds your wealth at a much faster rate. Because unless you're relying on the 1% yield of the S&P 500 or whatever it is, like, you know, what are you going to do with that? You've got to figure out what to do with the dividend when it lands. And then it's taxed at a higher rate if it's a U.S. dividend. It's taxed at 30% because Singapore and the U.S. don't have a tax treaty, a double taxation treaty. Whereas the ones listed in Europe, they're domiciled in Ireland, they have a tax treaty with the U.S., so that's a 15% tax at the fund level, at the ETF level. So it's half the dividend tax, and it gets reinvested back into the ETF. So you actually compound your wealth a lot faster. So I think for investors looking at distributions, if you're trying to grow your asset base or your wealth, accumulating ETFs are the best way to do that, rather than saying, I want to distribute it. I think people like the comfort of getting a distribution, but if you're actually in the wealth accumulation phase before your 60s, before you start needing the money, it's actually better just to continue to invest it, right? You're not relying on it, hopefully. If you're still working, you're not relying on it to live. So you don't actually need a distribution. I would rather put that distribution back into the ETF itself and let that compound further and further. Because as we know, if we put things back into it, reinvest it, you're going to compound faster. So if you take a look at a five-year price chart of a low-cost ETF for the S&P 500 in the US versus a low-cost UCITS ETF for S&P 500,
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1: Welcome to The Big Story. I'm Hung Bin Jung. The Task Force on Assurance for Families with Persons with Disabilities has announced a set of recommendations aimed at strengthening support for people with disabilities across different stages of life. From more workplace exposure for students to greater support for employers and better training for frontline healthcare workers, the recommendations cover areas ranging from employment and healthcare to future care planning and community support. But how much will these measures change the day-to-day experiences of people with disabilities and their families? And what will it take to turn these recommendations into meaningful long-term support and inclusion? Well, joining us today to break this down is Victor Zhuang, who's an assistant professor in disability communication at Wee Kim Wee School of Communication and Information at NTU. Hi, Victor. Welcome to the show.
2: Hi.
1: Thank you so much for joining us. Well, Victor, off the bat here, what would you say are the biggest changes coming out of this report? What gaps are these measures trying to address?
2: So I think what's really interesting for me is this loss in the headlines that you see in the media today and yesterday, right? Increased affordability, increased capacity for disability support, as well as today you see lots on employment. So as part of this interview, I actually went out to look at the report again, and it's very interesting to see the three sort of key buckets that the report is focused on: planning for the future, finding and growing in a job, living in the community. And I think what we might miss amongst this sort of focus on the headlines in the media is really the focus on living in the community, right? That disabled people do want to live in the community, and the kinds of support that's needed to ensure that we are supporting disabled people in Singapore, in the community. That means being able to work, learn, participate, build relationships, make choices, live alongside everyone else, just like any one of us, right? And that's so fundamental. It's important here, I think, to highlight several key trends that have been ongoing. And this recommendation, this report that we're seeing today, actually belongs, and we can situate that between a long-standing commitment towards disability inclusion. I mean, I like to think of it as something that's happening now. But since 1989 onwards, at least, there have been key masterplans that look at how we can build for disability and inclusion in Singapore. So in 1989, there's the Advisory Council on the Disabled, which is chaired by then Deputy Prime Minister Tony Tan. Then you have the Enabling Master Plans from 2007 onwards that have laid out very concretely the steps that Singapore must take towards disability inclusion. More importantly, Singapore is a signatory of the UN Convention on the Rights of Persons with Disability, which we signed and ratified in 2012, 2013. So the recommendations of the task force that we are seeing today must be seen within this broader trajectory. How can we do better in response to the changing needs of the population? So in other words, what I'm saying here and what I'm seeing with this recommendations that's released today is that we need to recognize that disability inclusion is not static. It is something that changes, and we need to constantly think about what we can do to achieve it.
1: Well, in fact, Singapore will spend up to 60% more on average on a person with a disability over the next 5 years, with the measures progressively rolled out by 2030. Now, why is the government taking this more comprehensive approach now, Victor? And where do you think that additional spending will make the biggest difference?
2: I think it's very important here to see that people with disabilities and their families are really facing issues with regards to affordability, right? So I think very key within the recommendations is the increase in subsidies. There's a cap now on services, whether it's adult disability homes or day activity centers, cap at a certain level, meaning that people with disabilities and their families do not need to pay more than a certain amount. There's increased subsidies subsidies, points, rates that's being offered to families and their care recipients. So I think that's very important here. And I think that's where it's important to see that happening now. And as I mentioned, right, inclusion is not static. It's something that we need to think about how we can do to achieve. And I think this is a response to what has been done previously as well and what we can do more. So in that way, I think that's where the additional spending will make the biggest difference, because I think a lot of families are out there saying that, look, we need more support. So what can we do as a government, as a society, to provide support for people with disabilities and their families?
1: I mean, one of the clearest gaps identified as the post-18 cliff, what families experience after a young person leaves school. Now, Victor, what does the post-18 cliff actually look like? And why does this transition become such a difficult point for persons with disabilities and their families, even when support exists at either end?
2: When we talk about the post-18 cliff, we're actually talking about movements between two different quote-unquote support systems. Right, from MOE sped schools or mainstream schools, where you're talking about systems and routines that are very regimented. 7 a.m. wake up, wash up, go to school, learn, play, get home, do your stuff, eat, sleep, repeat, right? So school provides a very coordinated ecosystem where teachers, peers, routines, therapies, structured activities, right? Really part and parcel of your everyday life. And I'm sure many of us listening to this now will definitely relate to this. These are things that we have gone through, especially those with children, but also in our own childhood. And things change really drastically after graduation. We relate to this, right? After we graduate from school, it's a whole different system altogether. You're talking about going to work, navigating systems. It gets more complicated for disabled people and their families. Families have to navigate the systems for either employment, training, care, community participation. And these are not the same as non-disabled people. Many of these families and disabled people are left to try to navigate this on their own. And it's less structured, it's less support. So families can suddenly take on much more care and coordination work. So in that sense, we need to be aware of this kind of what we call the post-18 cliff, right? And what it does to disabled people and their families, right? Before the recommendations of the task force, you know, people have highlighted consistently the long wait lists for day services, care services, right? So I think the recommendations of the task force in addressing this post-18 cliff is crucial. They're not just simply talking about expansion of capacity of these services, but also the affordability of these services, as well as broader movements towards community living. And I think that's really crucial here.
1: Well, the new measures include more workplace exposure in SPED schools, transition support for students moving into IT and polytechnics, and a new employment support office. But how much difference could starting this support earlier make to a young person's, you know, eventual transition into work? And is there still a risk that young people leave school with support but then struggle to find a pathway into the workforce?
2: So start earlier can make a crucial and major difference, because a lot of these transition skills take time to build and need to be repeated time and over and again, right? You're talking about things like very soft skills like confidence, communication, routines, also self-advocacy and understanding for each disabled person what kind of work interests, aspirations they have. So starting earlier is very, very important here. And you're essentially right to say that there's still a risk that young people leave school, young disabled people leave school with support, but then also struggle to find a pathway into the workforce. But I think it's very important to recognize that this question of not being able to find a job, that the risk of not being able to find a job also applies to non-disabled people too. We may all think it's issues of whether or not the preparation in schools that we have will allow us to face the kind of different challenges that a workforce faces. So I think the same risk that we're talking about will apply to non-disabled people as well. One, the other that I want to point out is that when it comes to employment, we are also talking about an entire ecosystem, right? It's not just about the pipeline of talent / the supply of persons with disabilities. There's demand side issues where we are talking about employers who want to hire disabled people. We're also talking about issues of fee, where both employees and employers alike need to find satisfaction or value in the work or hire. So I think it's important to recognize that with work very complex, it's not just about transitions. Transitions matter, support matters, but then you're talking about all the other things that come in between the ecosystem as well. And I think more important, why we need to do this, right, is really the basic premise of meritocracy, right? Singapore, you know, is built and meritocracy is ingrained in our society. So yes, disabled people may not find a job, but these are the same things that happens to non-disabled people too. But what matters is that all of us are supported to fulfill our potential, which really is the basic premise of meritocracy.
1: Well, speaking of workforce as well, currently, 34.7% of residents with disabilities are employed, with Singapore aiming to raise this to 40% by 2030. Is the 40% target by 2030 achievable?
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Start your day with the stories, conversations, and voices that matter on Let's Talk Singapore with Neil Humphreys and Audrey Seek. From what's trending to the issues shaping our lives, with your voice as part of the conversation. Then take a breather with Live Well with Michelle. 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Through the afternoon, go deeper with Reset with Lynn Lee. 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
1: Welcome to Talk of the Town, and it's a tough topic today, but a necessary one. Namely, what can we do to help Singaporean children with cancer? Today we're talking about a lovely little girl named Natasha and how her short life inspired her parents to try to change the lives of other children facing cancer. Natasha was just six when she was diagnosed with DIPG, a rare and aggressive brain tumour. Her parents, Linda Ong and Johnson Liu, searched across Singapore and overseas for treatment options, including clinical trials in the US and CAR T therapy in China. Natasha sadly passed away in August 2025, aged just seven.
2: But that wasn't where Natasha's story ended. Linda and Johnson went on to found the DIPG Alliance with a mission to advance research and improve access to treatment for children with DIPG and other pediatric brain tumors. And today we want to talk about Natasha, not just the illness she battled, but the little girl behind the diagnosis, what her family went through, and how two parents have turned an incredibly painful experience into a push for change. Joining us in the studio, and we're so grateful to have them here, is Johnson Liu and Linda Ong, founders of DIPG Alliance. Thank you both for being here on Let's Talk Singapore.
3: Thank you. Thank you for having us.
1: No, thank you. Before we get into DIPG, let's talk about Natasha, the child. Okay, tell us about her. What was she like at home? What did she love doing? Tell us about your daughter.
4: Oh, she's a... I think that the one word that summarizes her is quirky. Always very bubbly, very cheerful, real strange but funny sense of humor. Quite like nothing like we've ever expected when she first came to us. One thing that we always say is she's got no sense of boundaries, loves to go up to strangers, introduce herself and say, "Hi, I'm Natasha, what's your name?" And real delightful little girl.
2: Wow, okay, so it sounds like, you know, she had a great childhood as well. She loved to ski, I believe. Is that also a thing?
3: Yeah, she loved to ski. She

0: She loved to draw. Okay. She liked gymnastics, ballet, everything. So she used to be a very active child, always running around.
1: Mm.
0: Yeah, yeah.
1: Okay.
0: So, very bubbly.
1: And also sounds very regular. So when did you know something was wrong? We know that in early 2024, she started walking with a limp. And take us back to that period. You know, when did you first start thinking something isn't right here?
0: Well, she fell in school and then she scraped her knee. So she started walking with a limp. So we didn't think very much about it because we thought maybe, you know, she hurt her knee and it was painful. But then later on, it gradually developed into left-sided weakness, including her left arm. And then the teachers called from school to say that she was having difficulty carrying her school bag up the stairs and that she was trying to help her friend fill up the water bottle at the water cooler, but she was crying because she didn't have strength to help her friend to unscrew the water bottle. So that was in early 2024. And then the school teacher said, do you think maybe you want to bring her to the doctors and check it out? Which is what we did. So we brought her to see a pediatrician who then in turn felt that the symptoms looked like it was a stroke. And so referred us to see a neurologist. And then the neurologist then said, okay, let's just do an MRI. It looks like it could be a stroke. So already hearing that it was a stroke already alarmed us, right? But then later when the MRI came back, that was when I think all the doctors came to us ashen face and said, no, she's got a huge tumor at her brainstem.
2: Johnson, yeah. Take us back to that day, the 28th of March, I believe, 2024. You're in that room and you get the news from the doctors. Talk us through what happened.
3: Yeah, actually, maybe I can, well, back it up a bit, because on that day, Linda sent the both of us to a hospital, the same hospital, because I was due to have a colonoscopy. I had a funny pain in my stomach that didn't go away. Doctor recommended a scan. So Linda drove me, Natasha, to the same hospital. We both had our scans separately at the same time. And when the doctor woke me up from anesthesia, he said, oh, Mr. Liu, the scan's done. You're all clear. I'll see in 5 years because that's when you next should do a scan. Then I got a call from Linda saying that, are you done? She sounded really worried and I said, yeah. She said, could you come over quickly? And when I walked into the room, I saw everybody looking really down. And that was when they told us that Natasha had TIPG. So after that, the doctor took us to a private room away from earshot and he drew a little brain, a cartoon of a brain, if I may, and circled where the brain stem was and said, this is where the tumor is. And the clue is in the name. DIPG stands for diffuse intrinsic pontine glioma. So diffuse means it's everywhere. Intrinsic is within the stem itself. Pontine is another word for the pons or the brain stem. And glioma is basically a cancer of the glial cells. And we heard three words. We heard that inoperable, incurable, and unfortunately fatal. And that's when we were told that the average prognosis is about 9 months, 9 to 11 months. And the doctor told us to start making memories.
2: In the studio today, we have Johnson Liu and Linda Ong, the founders of DIPG Alliance. And they were just telling us about what happened to their lovely daughter, Natasha. Now, Linda, this is perhaps one of the most difficult aspects of the conversation. You see a doctor, we have one of the best healthcare systems in the world, and you're essentially told there's no cure and there's not much you can do about it. How did you feel in those moments?
0: I think absolute shock at that time. I mean, completely overnight, your world just fell apart. Because before that, she was healthy, she was going to school, we were so excited, she was starting primary one. And apart from a limp and some left-sided weakness, she was otherwise healthy. And then suddenly to be told, because of the scan, that overnight she's definitely going to die. And we're only looking at less than a year. And there's absolutely nothing that they could do. I was completely in a state of shock. And I think that shock stayed with me for quite a while. And they've got a whole army of doctors coming. They've got the neurosurgeon. They've got the oncologist. Everyone telling us the same thing. And I think I just was just hearing the words, but nothing really registered at that time, you know. And then I looked at her. She was waking up from the sedation from MRI. She was still happy, chatting with the nurses, still drawing. So it was difficult for me to reconcile that she was actually going to die because that was literally what the doctors were telling us. Yeah. Mm.
2: Did you tell her? Sorry to interrupt. Did you tell her that?
0: No, we didn't. Mm. But I think along the way, she sort of picked up stuff. She said, what's happening to me? What's in my brain? And I said, oh, baby, the doctors found something and we're trying to solve it. And so we never really used the word tumor to her. But along the way, she picked it up because then we had the Children's Cancer Foundation come in and try and give us support. So when she was speaking and chatting with the child life therapist from CCF, she actually said, yeah, I know I've got a tumor. And she actually drew it out. She actually, because she loved drawing, she actually drew what she think the tumor looks like, some weird crystal thing. So I think even though we tried our best to shield her from it, she was quite a bright kid. She was smart. She was quite sharp. So along the way, I think she sort of could sense that things were difficult and she could pick things up along the way.
1: Yeah. Well, for many people listening, and it was the same for at least Neil and me, we hadn't heard of DIPG before this. DIPG will be a completely unfamiliar term to a lot of parents listening. It's a rare and aggressive pediatric brain tumor that develops in the brainstem. As a parent, the immediate thing I would want to know is, how did this happen? Right? Did I do something? Did we not do something? How did this happen? When you hear that there's no cause and this is just the hand that you've been dealt, did you grapple with those questions? Did you wonder why this happened to you guys?
3: Yeah, I mean, when we heard that it's not hereditary, it's not genetic or environmental, we kept asking, then why her? Why us? There were no answers. I mean, it's still a question that we grapple to today, but we try and manage this question by also, you know, getting some strength from each other, from our family, from our friends, and also from other parents that we met along the way who have encountered this disease. Yeah, but you're right. Today, till today, we still do not know why. It's just a hand that has been dealt.
2: Linda, I believe between you, you spent something like $300,000 trying to seek therapies. You went to the United States, I believe. Tell us about that journey.
0: So we didn't want to give up. I mean, we couldn't accept the fact that there was nothing to be done. So we had to do a lot of research ourselves. So overnight, we became our own cancer experts, you know. I mean, prior to that, I had no clue what cancer was. I didn't know anything about brain tumors. And then overnight, I had to research brain tumors, and not just brain tumors generally, but pediatric brain tumors, and then to find out whether there were any treatment options, any clinical trials. So that was when I did a lot of research, and I emailed 30 over hospitals all over the world, the US, Europe, even any parts of Asia, Australia, any site that had a clinical trial that was related to DIPG, I would email them trying to find out, do you have a cure or any treatment options or any clinical trial? Out of the 30 over hospitals that I emailed, I think less than 10 replied to say that they would be open to international patients. The vast majority would either not reply or they would come back and say, we're very sorry, but we are not open to enrolling international patients.
1: Okay.
0: So then it became really a situation of trying to find a center that would even enroll us. So we didn't have the luxury of choosing or picking which clinical trial to go to. It became a situation of finding any clinical trial that would be open and available to us.
1: Yeah.
0: Because apart from that, there was nothing else to be done here in Singapore, right? So eventually we managed to find a center in UCSF, which was in San Francisco. So they were running a clinical trial that would be open to international patients. So we enrolled Natasha on that. So we ended up bringing her to San Francisco once every 2 months from July 2024 all the way until February 2025. So it would be access to a clinical trial, a drug, an oral drug. So we would have to bring her there. She would be assessed by them. It would be a clinic visit where they draw bloods, they do scans, everything. And then they will give us the medication that will last us for a period of 2 months. So literally we would be bringing her all the way to San Francisco once every 2 months for a checkup, as well as to get the drugs to be able to bring it back to Singapore.
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Start your day with the stories, conversations, and voices that matter on Let's Talk Singapore with Neil Humphreys and Audrey Seek. 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Then take a breather with Live Well with Michelle. 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
1: Welcome to Viewpoint. I'm Lynn Lee. Well, AI is quickly becoming another tool many of us use during the working day. We ask it to improve an email, shorten a report, or turn a page of meeting notes into a list of things that need to be done. And because it feels like a tool, we may not stop to think about what we're giving it. That email could contain a client's details. The meeting notes could reveal an internal disagreement. The report may include figures that have not been made public. Yet employees are also being encouraged to use AI and work more efficiently. Where then should we draw the line, and how clearly should employers explain it? What should you never share with AI at work? Nikki Chu is Vice President and General Manager for Asia Pacific at Mimecast, a cybersecurity company specializing in workplace email and communications. Nikki, welcome to the show.
2: Well, very good afternoon. Thank you for having me.
1: Now, Nikki, most of us know not to send a confidential document to a stranger. I think that's clear. Why doesn't pasting the same information into an AI tool feel like sharing it with someone outside the company?
2: Well, you actually are sharing it with someone outside the company. It's just our system outside the company, because the AI tool, I mean, if you're using it generically, like free versions, you actually should be prepared that this information is used as part of the training. It's usually part of the T's and C's, so you should be very cautious, or very, you know, cautious about what you actually share to the AI tool, especially when it's free.
1: I think it's because it's the blank chat box, you know, it feels private, even when, you know, it's clearly not. When someone pastes a work email into a public AI tool, what have they actually done from a security point of view?
2: It's very simple, right? I mean, whatever you have that is confidential in your work email, or rather even not confidential, all that information is subject to being used by the AI company that's providing the service to train the AI model so that it can be a lot more intelligent. So all this information is collated and collected and kept. You can assume that that's going to happen.
1: How much of this is happening in the real world?
2: A lot. there is a lot that's happening in the real world. It is a very clear, I would say, problem that a lot of organizations are struggling with the use of AI that's not authorized, or people are just conveniently sharing it with AI, AI services that are kind of not authorized to be used by the organizations. So organizations are starting to wake up and say, hey, there are AI tools that are sanctioned by the organization, and there are AI tools that are not, right? Please, you know, use those that are sanctioned by the organization.
1: All right.
2: There is a term for it in the industry. We call it shadow AI.
1: Okay. Can you give us an example without identifying the company involved?
2: Well, there are lots of examples. I mean, just a simple one. I mean, there's one where there was an organization where they had a support case, and one of the clients had an issue with, you know, assessing their systems. So they called up a services organization, and they logged the ticket, and then they described the problem. So one of the support engineers did was, oh, okay, to help me kind of troubleshoot where the problem is, he cut and pasted the entire description and everything related to that case into an AI tool that was not sanctioned by the organization to ask it to help analyze. It's very malign. I mean, it's not very benign, I guess. The way it's being done is just to help improve customer service and to get back a client to say, hey, how do I solve your problem? And, you know, wanting to solve the problem really quickly. But what happened was, unknowingly, that information that was shared in the AI tool included things like login credentials.
1: Wow.
2: Right. And that actually created a leak in the system. They had login credentials of the clients all within that chat. And that became a security incident that was leaked out to the AI tool, because AI would then know how to log in into the client's system. So something as benign as that.
1: Wow. So companies are actually suffering real harm from this.
2: Yes, they are. A lot of them have not, I would say, realized it yet. Sometimes you don't know what you don't know. Right. So one of the challenges is, how do you get visibility into this? I mean, everyone's using it. You can't exactly monitor or look over everyone's shoulder all the time as well. So that's one of the key challenges.
1: Okay. Let me give you another everyday situation just to make it clearer for our listeners. Now, a client sends me a long email. I remove the client's name and I paste the email into a public AI tool and I ask it to draft a reply. Have I crossed the line?
2: It depends, right? Whether there's sensitive information being shared in there, aside from just the company's name, but contractual details, special arrangements, it is a gray line, right? So more often than not, a lot of times we would encourage organizations who are using AI actively to, you know, ensure that they subscribe to something that's approved by the company, a tool that's approved by the company, so that you are able to at least manage what goes out and what is shared and what's not shared and what's used to train the model. If it's public and it's free, usually it's being used to train the model.
1: Okay. The project, the figures, or even the complaint itself may tell someone who is involved, right?
2: Absolutely.
1: Yeah. So would it be safer to forward that same email to another colleague than to paste it into AI?
2: Well, as long as that colleague has the rights to look at those information as well, right? Because it's not every colleague has, I would say, the authority or the permission to look at certain emails within the organization as well.
1: Okay.
2: So you can treat AI as perhaps another colleague, whether that colleague has a need to know. And that colleague, if it's free, if it's unsanctioned, you can be rest assured that that information might be shared.
1: So Nikki, what is the most innocent looking piece of work information that you tell people to keep out of a public AI tool?
2: Anything that is sensitive, right? I mean, anything that's sensitive to the organization. Usually people would say contractual information, your interactions with a client, then of course the personal identifiable information, as they call PII, that should absolutely be kept out of AI tools, or public AI tools, I would say, the free to use kind.
1: Okay. Like you mentioned earlier, many companies now give staff access to an approved AI tool, a sanctioned AI tool. If my employer gives me that tool, is it reasonable for me to assume that anything I do there is safe?
2: It is generally reasonable, but usually what we would advise employers to do as well is to define what are the tools that are approved, what information should be entered, because depending on what tools they provide and the level or the type of subscription plans they have with the AI provider, right? The guidelines that the employer provide has to be pretty clear, right? As to, you know, what tools are available, approved, what information should be shared, what should not be shared, and so on, right? So writing emails, yep, that's okay. Doing a PowerPoint slide, that's okay. But there might be certain information that you might want to keep away from AI, depending on the subscription plans that you have, whether that information will or will not be used for their training or be shared. So those guidelines are important for the employers to provide the employees so that there is a clear distinction of what to do and what not to do.
1: Let's talk more about those subscriptions. What protection does a business AI account usually provide that a free one may not?
2: Well, usually, I think depending on the provider, there are providers that say, hey, you know, if you subscribe, you know, different tiers and different levels, the information that is being put into the system will not be shared or will not be used for their training. Usually it's like this. And that's why it's a lot safer in a sense to be using sanctioned AI tools.
1: Okay. And a safer tool really cannot make every decision safe, I think. But people often hear whatever they type may be used to train the AI, but you are saying that it's only true for a public account, a free public account. Is that right?
2: Yeah, you have to look at the T's and C's for each of the subscription services that you use, right? Because every different provider will have different policies. Yeah.
1: Okay. So it depends on the tool, the account, and the settings.
2: And a lot of times it's in fine print that we usually, as with everyday people, don't find the time to go look at the fine print.
1: Yeah, exactly. So I'm just wondering, is it realistic to expect every employee to understand all of that?
2: Yeah, that is why the employers have to take responsibility to define what's sanctioned and what's not, and what's safe to put up and what's not. So that you have to take, I would say, decision-making out of the equation for the employees.
1: Sounds to me like if we need to study the terms and conditions every time we want to improve on our work, I think the company has already made this too difficult.
2: Well, the company can, I would say, for any organization who have people already using, which I would say most people, most companies, if not all, right? They should define what's their AI policy and what are the tools that should be used and should not be used, because they, you know, their company do have a responsibility to kind of go into the T's and C's on behalf of the employees, right? And say, hey, these are the ones that we've gone through and, you know, it is okay to use it. or it is not okay to use it, right?
1: Okay. Currently, as far as you know, which message do you think people are hearing more clearly? Use AI and get more done, or be very careful what you share with it?
2: Oh, both.
1: Okay.
2: It's a bit contradictory. It's like, use AI all you can and then be careful. I mean, some people, so that's why it is important. I mean, take our own company, for example, encourage very heavily the use of AI across all parts of the businesses. Mm-hmm. But we do have an AI policy drafted and say, hey, this is what's sanctioned. This is what you're allowed to use. This is what you can and cannot do with information and with the AI. So it's very clear. We have a training program, an enablement program, and a certification program for every employee to go through, right? And so which all every employee has to go through to be able to use the AI tools.
1: Okay.
2: So it sets, I would say, the guidelines and the baseline and what you can do and what you should not be doing, right? So and after which, you know, you're free to use. Once it becomes part and parcel of your everyday, I would say, work process, right?
1: Okay. It comes down to the AI policy again, right? So
2: 100%.
1: Are some companies pushing staff to use AI before they've decided what safe use actually looks like?
2: I would say most companies are still trying to define the AI policies.
1: Mm.
2: Some have already defined, some are fine-tuning along the way as they go. Right. As you know, this technology is really new, but it is being adopted really, really quickly. So I would encourage any company who has not kind of defined their AI policy to start looking at it and start drafting at least a set of guidelines.
1: Yeah, because it does put employees in a difficult spot, I think. If a company encourages AI use, but gives staff no approved tool or no clear guidelines, who should carry the blame when information is exposed?
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1: These are your news headlines. I'm Shazad Haque. Claims that civil servants and their families disproportionately purchased property near planned but unannounced train stations are up for discussion in Parliament today. Nine MPs have raised questions to the government about claims made by a paper published by the US non-profit National Bureau of Economic Research last month. The government is already reviewing home purchases made between 2007 and 2011 by officers involved in rail planning at the time. The Public Service Division says any evidence that non-public information was used for personal benefit will be referred to the police. MPs will also question the government over rising retrenchments and delays to the North-South corridor. Singapore's consumer watchdog is calling for mandatory safeguards after reported losses from prepaid packages more than doubled this year. Case says consumers reported losses of nearly $6.7 million in the first 9 months of 2026, up 147% from $2.7 million for all of last year. More than $3.8 million of this year's losses followed the closures of True Fitness, True Yoga and Yoga Inc. Case wants mandatory cooling-off periods for high-value prepaid packages and Case Trust accreditation for businesses in sectors such as fitness and beauty. It's also calling for potential cases of wrongful trading to be investigated where legal requirements are met. The driver who caused a crash in Tampines in April 2024 that killed two people has been jailed for 12 years and 9 months. Mohammed Shafi Ismail has also been banned from driving for life. He was speeding at up to 134 kilometers per hour on a 50 kilometer per hour road before running a red light. The crash killed a 17-year-old female student who cannot be named and a 57-year-old woman, Nurzihan Juwahib. Eight others were injured. The student was traveling with her father to a school cross-country event when she was killed. Her uncle says the family has been finding it difficult to have closure. Two leaders of a vape syndicate and the wife of one of them have been jailed over an operation that stored nearly 58,000 vape products in Singapore. Wong Yi Wei was jailed for 2 years and 1 month, while Kenneth Tan received 3 years and 9 months. Tan's wife, Tiffany Lim, was jailed for 18 months. All three were fined. The syndicate used properties in Lentor and Sembawang as warehouses and handled up to 210 vape orders a day. Its leaders took instructions from a person based in Malaysia and coordinated vape deliveries from there. And finally, the Singapore Exchange has cut minimum trading sizes for 11 of its pricier stocks, lowering the amount investors need to enter the market. Stocks priced between $10 and $100 can now be bought in lots of 10, down from 100. For stocks above $100, the minimum is now one share. The initial list includes banks and companies such as DBS, OCBC, UOB, Keppel and SGX that accounted for 35% of trading activity in the first half of 2026. SGX says the move is aimed at lowering barriers for retail investors. The next review is scheduled for January 2027.
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0: Weather.
2: Let's take a look at the weather for this Tuesday, and we have a fair and warm day ahead, but the haze level seems to have crept up and it's pretty bad today. So stay indoors. We have 35 degree highs and 26 degree lows today.
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0: Traffic.
4: Good morning to the best listeners bar none. Vehicle breakdown on the SLE towards the CTE after Lentor Avenue. And there's a road closure on Fullerton Road towards Esplanade Drive. So that's the Fullerton Road is closed. But we are open for business right here on Let's Talk Singapore.
0: If you see anything on the roads that we might have missed, send us a WhatsApp message at 8855-0893. 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Wake up to the stories shaping Singapore and have your say. 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
4: Good morning and welcome to Let's Talk Singapore with Audrey Seek, who looks very professorial today.
2: Do I?
4: Yes, you've got a beautiful, very elegant green cardigan. Very nice.
2: A cardi.
4: Very SCGS. Very SCGS colours. It's also the colour of my titular character.
2: Your what now?
4: Titular. Titular.
2: And I like how your hands immediately went to your chest when you said that.
4: Yes. Princess Incognito. She also wears a green blazer and a white shirt, which I shamelessly ripped off from the Atas schools of Singapore because I figured they'd read the book. So you look very SCGS today.
2: Thank you very much. Thank you. And you look
4: just
2: like
4: the same,
2: yourself.
4: Just the same. Cheap Lonsdale top. Just the same.
2: No, you look good, Neil.
4: Bought in Sports Direct. Listen to this.
2: Yes.
4: I have a story for you.
2: Oh, all right.
4: I forgot to tell you yesterday. I was chased. And this is not me being wayang, even by my standards. I was chased by a stray dog. On
2: when?
4: Sunday.
2: Oh.
4: And it was generally quite scary.
2: Where were you?
4: I was cycling down Loyang, around the back of Loyang, very industrial. And every Sunday morning, about 7 o'clock-ish, our heroic, legendary migrant workers are all getting off the trucks to start work, even on a Sunday, right? As soon as the sun goes up. So they're all there. So there's plenty of people around. There's lots of stray dogs around Loyang,
2: okay,
4: because it's an industrial estate.
2: I didn't even know that.
4: Yes, and normally they're fine. I don't know why. I was cycling back and a stray dog is in the road and it's just me and him. And I give him a bit of a wide berth and he does a
2: oh. Oh.
4: So, okay, that's not that uncommon. That's not that uncommon. It happens. So I give him a wider berth.
2: Okay.
4: And I thought, hang on a minute, he's getting a bit excited. And then as I pass him and we're about 2 meters apart, he starts to chase me.
2: Yeah.
4: And he starts jumping towards my leg.
2: Good.
4: Thank you. Thank
2: good,
4: you, Audrey.
2: Good.
4: And it's genuinely terrifying.
2: Well, you're like, ah!
4: And there's a split second. You know, I've got all these stupid stats in my head. And there's that split second. I've got this stat in my brain since childhood. A Formula One car is less fast than a crocodile over the first 10 metres. I've never forgotten that stat. So over the first 10 metres, a crocodile will outrun a Formula One car.
2: Right.
4: And I'm thinking, could a dog
2: outrun
4: my bike? And it could. It started to gain on me. It started to gain on me. And it's heading towards my leg. And then it just thought, nah, forget the young boy.
2: Yeah.
4: And it gave up. But for a few seconds there, I'm thinking rabies.
2: You were scared.
4: I'm thinking rabies. Yes, I was thinking, can I do the show with one leg?
2: That's pretty scary.
4: It was scary.
2: Yeah.
4: And that's only happened to me twice in 30 years. Twice in 30 years, I've been chased by a stray dog.
2: What happened the first time?
4: The first time was more scary. Listen to me. Scarier.
2: Yeah.
4: That was... I was in Lim Chu Kang Forest, and it was late at night.
2: Oh, both here?
4: Yeah, yeah.
2: Oh,
4: both
2: okay.
4: Here, yeah. Lim Chu Kang Forest, and a dog chased me up the hill.
2: Up the hill.
4: And the best part was, there was a policeman there. Long story, but there was a policeman there. It's in one of my books, a Malay guy, because there's a police post at Lim Chu Kang looking out to the Johor Straits, looking for illegal immigrants and all this kind of thing.
2: Okay.
4: So he's helping me, and he said to me, famously, this dog is trying to attack me, and the policeman pulls the dog back, and the policeman says, ah, don't worry, that's Blackie, he lives around here. Famous line, don't worry Neil, he only bites strangers.
2: Oh
4: yeah, yeah. But- yeah, exactly. A bit blur.
2: Okay.
4: And then eventually the dog chases me up the hill, and I got so scared I infamously shouted to the policeman, shoot the dog. It's true, I actually shouted to the policeman, shoot the dog. He said, I can't shoot the dog. I said, there's nobody here. Nobody will know. Just say you were leaping to your own defense. Just shoot the dog. I can't shoot the dog. You can. I'm a famous author. I say you saved my life. Mm. Just shoot the dog. He didn't. And I made it onto the bus with seconds to spare.
2: Good. Yes. The Jane Goodall Association, you say.
4: Yes, yes, yes, yes. You say? Tree-hugging vegetarian, you say?
2: Jane Goodall, you say?
4: Shoot the dog. Shoot the dog.
2: Hey, I think that that was just said in a moment of panic. And of course, we love all animals here.
4: Except rats.
2: Yeah.
4: Yes.
2: Yes.
4: Oh, yeah.
2: Oh.
4: And cockroaches. I mean, it's a long list.
2: Oh, that needs to go.
4: Because they're invasive species. That's how I defend myself.
2: You're right.
4: They are invasive species. They are not part of the natural Singapore ecosystem. Get them out.
2: There you go.
4: There you go.
2: There you go.
4: Are you an animal person?
2: Yes.
4: You've never had a dog, though, have you?
2: No.
4: Your whole life?
2: I've always wanted one, but my mom was right. Mm. When I was like 6 or 7 years old begging for a dog, my mom said, and rightly so, that she knows that I won't be the one taking care of the dog. It would be her. It would be my dad. Mm. And it would be the other adults, right? Mm. And it's not the kids' responsibilities because we just don't have the wherewithal to handle a living creature at home. Mm. And I remember thinking, that's so unfair. I love dogs. And now my son has been asking me for a dog. And I just said the same thing.
4: I love dogs. I had dogs all through childhood for until I left to come to Singapore. There was always a dog in the house. But same reasons. You know, I travel a bit, maybe less so now with the radio show, but it's the selfishness. The dog would be on its own quite a lot in a small apartment in Singapore. I don't think it's fair on the dog. If there was someone home all the time, I would probably have one.
2: Yes.
4: That's the only reason.
2: And I've also seen a lot of friends grieve dogs that, you know, their childhood dogs that, you know, after 15, 20 years, it's time to say goodbye to the dog. And I've never seen anybody so torn up.
4: Audrey Seek.
2: Yes.
4: My wife and I walked home from not far from SCGS.
2: Oh.
4: That street there. There's a famous vet's on the corner.
2: Yes.
4: You know the one?
2: Yes.
4: I forgot its name, the Thompson something, but it's a very famous vet's. We walked home to Topayu from there, blubbing our eyes out because we'd just said goodbye.
2: After 15, 20 years, it's time to say goodbye to

0: They don't have that swooshing tail. It's a whisker thing. I don't like it. But no, cried me eyes out over a hamster. So the loss element is almost too much.
1: Yes, so love hamsters, but love shoot hamsters, dogs.
0: Shoot dogs, that's, shoot rats.
1: That's the moral of the story today.
0: Yes. Do your thing. Do your PSA that you always do afterwards.
1: Oh, yes. Of course, these are all jokes, and we would never harm animals here on Let's Talk Singapore.
0: See, we have a relationship. I make a joke,
1: yes,
0: and then Audrey says,
1: I clean it up.
0: On behalf of the nation, Neil is not advocating the destruction of dogs, stray dogs, just ones biting me. Shoot them all. Now, speaking of shooting, should we do some football breaking news? Let's do it quickly. Like that, did you? Have you got any Ricky Martin to tee up over there? Here we go. All right, you kick it off, Audrey Sink, because I can't find the results. I found it now.
1: Let's start with Bosnia and Herzegovina 1, Poland 0.
0: Yes, and how's this for a result? France 4, Belgium 1. And the new manager of France is?
1: Mbappe.
0: Louis Vuitton. Louis Vuitton. No, it's Zinedine Zidane.
1: Whoa. Say that five times fast.
0: Yes.
1: Okay, Italy 3, Turkey 1.
0: Montenegro 0, Armenia 0.
1: Northern Ireland 0, Georgia 0.
0: I thought you'd do it in the accent. Northern Ireland. Romania 0, Sweden 1. We love the IKEA guys.
1: Yes. Ukraine 1, Hungary 2.
0: Cyprus 2, Latvia 1. Mostly boring games, but there's nothing boring about this show. So stay right here on Let's Talk Singapore.
2: Traffic.
1: All right, good morning. And we're seeing a road closure still on Fullerton Road towards Esplanade Drive. So Fullerton Road is still closed, and drive safely this Tuesday.
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0: Welcome back to Let's Talk Singapore. Audrey, we had a fantastic Singapore Unfiltered yesterday.
1: Fantastic in an educational sense.
0: And also because it was driven by the listeners.
1: Yes,
0: this
1: absolutely.
0: This is an integral part of the show for me. Several of our listeners, I can remember Gary, amongst others, said to us last week, look, this incident in Fly Dubai, yes, it's a long way from here, but we should talk about the security risks and concerns in Singapore. So we did.
1: Yes. And of course, we also focused on the geopolitical situation over in the Middle East and how that remains volatile. And for Singapore, this goes beyond just disrupted travel. Of course, we are hosting F1 this week. We host a lot of big events. And as a global aviation and business hub, how exposed are we when conflict escalates elsewhere?
0: And we had two of the best in the business when it comes to geopolitical risk. We had Angela Mancini from Dow Jones, and our good friend of the show, Saravanan Sugamaran, who was on the show to talk about the risk that Singapore faces.
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0: Good morning and welcome to Singapore Unfiltered with me, Neil Humphreys, and Audrey Seek. It's Monday morning, Audrey.
1: Yes.
0: So I thought, let's kick off with a really cheery question. Is Singapore at risk of a terror attack? Should Singaporeans be concerned? And are we doing enough to prepare for that security risk? If you followed the news in recent days, you'll know why we had to cover this sensitive topic for two reasons. The first was the Fly Dubai attack that appears to be an attempted terrorist attack. And the second reason, much closer to home, Singapore Airlines has cancelled flights to and from Dubai until December the 1st. And Scoot also announced flight cancellations to and from Jeddah until December the 2nd. So is the threat serious? But how serious?
1: Yes, a conflict thousands of km away can sometimes feel very distant from Singapore, but this isn't just a travel story. Singapore is a major aviation and business hub. We're an open economy. We're heavily connected to global trade, and we're also a country that hosts major international events. We have F1 to look forward to this week, which brings huge crowds and visitors from all around the world. So at the same time, Singapore's authorities have warned that the conflict has elevated the global security threat landscape, including for us here in Singapore. The latest terrorism threat assessment says

0: threat remains high, although there is currently no specific or credible intelligence of an imminent terrorist attack here. But the question we're asking this morning is, could a conflict in the Middle East put Singapore at greater risk, whether economically, commercially, and from a security perspective? And how much should ordinary Singaporeans actually be concerned about this?
1: Now, Audrey and I could talk about this for the next half an hour, I'm sure we'd do a fabulous job with it. But I thought we'd bring in two proper heavyweights when it comes to geopolitics and security. We've got Angela Mancini, the new Vice President and Head of Advisory for Global Risk Insights at Dow Jones, who's kindly popped in ahead of the Dow Jones Risk Journal Summit this week. And we've got our old friend of the show, Saravanan Sugamaran, the data strategist and co-founder and managing director of Morrow Intelligence. Thank you guys for joining us this morning.
2: Great to be here. Thanks for having us.
1: All right, Angela, let's kick off with you. Last week, we saw SIA announced it's extending its Singapore-Dubai flight cancellations, and Scoot is doing the same for Jeddah. What do these situations and suspensions mean for us and the aviation industry in Singapore? What risk do we actually face?
2: Yeah, well, there's a couple things going on. First of all, as you just said, the Singapore Airlines have extended the flight cancellations into suspensions into the Middle East. But that's, of course, not due to the terror incident at all. That's due to the ongoing issues in the Middle East. So definitely you don't want to conflate the two, although they are related. I think, you know, if the broader point is, what are the risks that we might have an aviation incident related to Singapore? Certainly it's on the radar. I think that this incident here is quite notable because it adds an additional component part, which is pilot risk, insider risk. And that's one, you know, everything that we've done in terms of hardening, or most things we've done since in terms of aviation security hardening since 9/11 have been focused on external threats. We have had history. There's been a handful of cases in the last, let's say, 25, 30 years of pilot risk. But I think this will open a whole new window into increased security and hardening as it relates to that insider pilot risk. But in sum, if you're saying, you know, is there an increased risk to Singaporeans here as it relates to flight terrorism incidents, I think not any more than anywhere else. And certainly we can get into it. The security measures that the Singaporean government and the aviation industry have put in are very strong. So our own Dragonfly intelligence, which is part of the Dow Jones network, our own terrorism risk level for Singapore remains low because the intent and importantly the capability of terrorists to mount a large-scale attack in Singapore, in our view, is minimal.
0: Yeah. Thanks for clarifying that we need to separate the two, just regular Middle East conflict and this incident that happened on the Fly Dubai flight. But as you know, Singaporeans, we love to travel. You know, we plan holidays, we travel a lot for work, or simply, you know, if we're just watching what's happening, what are the key developments you would be watching to determine whether this situation is getting better or potentially getting worse? Because it does feel like a long ways away. How can it directly affect us? Maybe we'll go with Saravanan first.
3: I mean, that's a really interesting question. I was hoping to see what Angela had to say about this, actually. But
0: we'll get to her.
3: Yeah.
0: We'll get to her.
3: I think as a Singaporean, it's slightly concerning, like you said, I think. You know, I think any of the online chatter that has come out from the Fly Dubai incident has been detected, has been slightly concerned. People have been responding and saying, what if this happens to me? This is all around. But I think in general, Singapore Airlines' decision, Scoot's decision, is just something that they have done as an organizational kind of tactic or a decision that they've made as a corporate thing. I think that the fear is not any different to what there has been. I think generally from my conversations with people in the aviation industry, Singaporean travel has not definitely been predominantly within the Middle East. I think the Middle East travel is a much more specific, tailored travel, and I don't think that's going to change. Mm. I mean, if you look at the news about Temasek recently opening up offices in Riyadh and the UAE, I think those kind of travel is very different to the kind of leisure travel that we are talking about. So I think the operational level of these destinations also come into play. I don't think there would be that much concern if you're not someone who's already been going to that areas generally.
2: Yeah, and I would just jump in and add, I mean, in looking at the data, the amount of passenger transit through Changi, to your point, Singaporeans love to travel, and people love to travel through Singapore, and they're actually up 3% this year. So there's over 70 million transits that go through Changi. So what's interesting is if you look at the financials of Changi Airport Group and Singapore Airlines, which are published publicly, you see that the revenue is actually up. Of course, the profit's down because costs are up. Why? Because of fuel and other things and inflation. So, you know, financially, they're in a worse position this year because of income profit issues. But transits are up. But I think, you know, if you look at transits into the Middle East, those are down. I mean, the Dubai Airport Group there, their transits are down something like 80% since the kickoff of the conflict there. So what we are seeing, and we just picked up on that earlier, is different kind of transit. So we're seeing those long-haul flights that we used to take from Singapore, from Asia, through the Middle East into Europe. Those are being rerouted to some extent. And Singapore's picked up a lot of new travel where travelers here, especially Singaporeans, are saying, you know, it sounds good, Southeast Asia travel, or maybe wider Asia travel, or travel to Europe through other hubs. What's interesting is the other airports that have really picked up in terms of traffic have also been Seoul and also Heathrow. So Changi's actually number three globally this year in the last 6 months, taking Dubai off the list there. But it's interesting to also see that transit through Seoul. So people are traveling. Of course, inflation's an issue. And, you know, everyone's pocketbook is, you know, being impacted by the fact you still want to travel, although ticket prices are higher. But we are seeing a shift in the kind of travel, but not necessarily a drop in travel overall.
1: And this is why you're the vice president, because you bring insight like this. I love it.
2: And also, I love to travel. I actually went through Dubai. I was just saying, because we were coming in, I went through Dubai this summer, and the airport is, you know, pretty empty.
1: Yeah, sure.
2: You know, and they're definitely trying to do everything they can to attract people back. And of course, the Gulf and the you know, the wider Middle East airlines are still running. Importantly, so, and again, just to pick up on the earlier point, we are seeing, you know, business travel still continuing. If you're a Singaporean business or an Asian business and you have business interests there already, we hear anecdotally that travel is still happening. You still have business, you know, issues you still need to do. You're seeing more impact on the tourism side.
0: Yeah.
1: I want to focus on the business impact a little later, but Saravanan, the psychological impact. While we've been talking on air, one of our listeners, Gary, has said, Singapore is a high risk as a major transport hub, and no one would have imagined a threat would come from inside the cockpit of a plane itself. And I have to give a shout out to our listeners. When the Fly Dubai incident, alleged terror attack happened, one of the first things they said to us was, you must talk about the security risks to Singapore. And here we are. Look, Saravanan, domestically, in your professional view, are these security concerns in Singapore valid, or is it the typical Kiasi Wayang response to something that's happening thousands of miles away? What's your take?
3: I think all conversations and all concerns around any kind of security is valid. And I think that should be the status quo, and that should be the way that we discuss these things. Saying that, there's also risk and there's fear, right? And then there's the crippling between these two, and then what happens to the system and the institutions around these two things. I think when the news like this always breaks out, Singapore being an aviation hub, as Angela's already said, that of course, that propensity to not only see what happens to them, but also to Changi, right? Which is essentially an institution for Singapore.
1: Yes.
3: We are very proud of it. Unlike maybe other countries or other people in their airports, there is a definite placation of what Changi significantly means for Singaporeans. So I think that's valid and fair. But I think this raises a much bigger question for Singaporeans, right? Which is the Fly Dubai incident, albeit a tragedy that didn't become as bad of a tragedy, from all the reports that have been put out, was actually a miracle that so many things happened consequentially that led to the plane being landed. Now, a miracle by definition would therefore mean that it cannot replicate itself, right? So it could have gone south very, very quickly. So that means for Singaporeans and Singapore to understand that critical the critical nature of that is that this could happen. And the point is not whether it can happen or it cannot happen, it's how we should be responding to these things. And I guess that comes from that concern being a valid starting point. But it also means there are a lot of things that we need to do. I think Prime Minister Lawrence Wong, he mentioned it in his speech during the 10th anniversary of SG Secure. And I think we can go into that. But I think there are a lot of aspects of that that really puts the public front and center of that strategy. And I think that's something that we need to discuss much more closely on.
0: Yeah. Well, we're getting a lot of comments. Poland, Gary, we see it. Kelton coming in to say, I think one of Singapore's biggest risks is actually complacency. We have been safe for so long that many of us assume the authorities will deal with a threat before it ever reaches us. But if something does happen, those first few minutes are going to depend on ordinary people, whether we know what to do, how to help someone who's injured, and when something suspicious is serious enough to report. I think that's a great point from Kelton.
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5: These are your news headlines. I'm Shahzad Haque. Claims that civil servants and their families disproportionately purchased property near planned but unannounced train stations are up for discussion in Parliament today. Nine MPs have raised questions to the government about claims made by a paper published by the US non-profit National Bureau of Economic Research last month. The government is already reviewing home purchases made between 2007 and 2011 by officers involved in rail planning at the time. The Public Service Division says any evidence that non-public information was used for personal benefit will be referred to the police. MPs will also question the government over rising retrenchments and delays to the North-South corridor. Singapore's consumer watchdog is calling for mandatory safeguards after reported losses from prepaid packages more than doubled this year. Case says consumers reported losses of nearly $6.7 million in the first 9 months of 2026, up 147% from $2.7 million for all of last year. More than $3.8 million of this year's losses followed the closures of True Fitness, True Yoga, and Yoga Inc. Case wants mandatory cooling-off periods for high-value prepaid packages and Case Trust accreditation for businesses in sectors such as fitness and beauty. It's also calling for potential cases of wrongful trading to be investigated where legal requirements are met. The driver who caused a crash in Tampines in April 2024 that killed two people has been jailed for 12 years and 9 months. Mohammed Shafi Ismail has also been banned from driving for life. He was speeding at up to 134 kilometers per hour on a 50 kilometer per hour road before running a red light. The crash killed a 17-year-old female student who cannot be named and a 57-year-old woman, Nurzihan Juwahib. Eight others were injured. The student was travelling with her father to a school cross-country event when she was killed. Her uncle says the family has been finding it difficult to have closure. Two leaders of a vape syndicate and the wife of one of them have been jailed over an operation that stored nearly 58,000 vape products in Singapore. Wong Yi Wei was jailed for 2 years and 1 month, while Kenneth Tan received 3 years and 9 months. Tan's wife, Tiffany Lim, was jailed for 18 months. All three were fined. The syndicate used properties in Lentor and Sembawang as warehouses and handled up to 210 vape orders a day. Its leaders took instructions from a person based in Malaysia and coordinated vape deliveries from there. And finally, the Singapore Exchange has cut minimum trading sizes for 11 of its pricier stocks, lowering the amount investors need to enter the market. Stocks priced between $10 and $100 can now be bought in lots of 10, down from 100. For stocks above $100, the minimum is now one share. The initial list includes banks and companies such as DBS, OCBC, UOB, Keppel and SGX that accounted for 35% of trading activity in the first half of 2026. SGX says the move is aimed at lowering barriers for retail investors. The next review is scheduled for January 2027.
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0: Good morning and welcome to Tuesday. It is the 6th of October.
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1: 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What do we have? We have a road closure on Fullerton Road towards Esplanade Drive. So the Fullerton Road is closed, but we're open and the quiz is coming up. So stay right here on Let's Talk Singapore.
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1: Let's Talk Singapore, and very briefly, let's talk Cedar Primary School.
0: Oh, yes, let's.
1: I went there yesterday, and they promised me they would listen today for the quiz on the way to school.
0: Okay.
1: So if anybody is listening, parents from Cedar Primary, this is the number, 8855-0893. That's the number to WhatsApp us if you're listening from Cedar Primary to let us know. And do you know the funny thing, Audrey? They asked me yesterday at the school what the number was, and I couldn't remember it. I had to go through the whole spiel front of them. No, it's like this tick. So when I tried to write it down, I got as far as 88.
0: Yeah.
1: So then I had to say to them, join us on 8855-0893. And the kids looked up at me. What are you doing?
0: Yeah.
1: What are you
0: doing?
1: He's
0: lost it.
1: He's lost it. But yes, that's the number, 8855-0893. Ding Ying is with us. Zach is with us. Patrick Athanasios, who's walking his dogs.
0: Oh, very nice.
1: Make sure they don't bite you.
0: Good morning, Athanasios.
1: Shoot them if they do.
0: Oh, my gosh.
1: I'm kidding. Athanasios knows me. Patrick is talking, is with us this morning. Good morning to you as well. You know the rules by now. Six sections of the Straits Times, six questions. Are you ready to play?
0: No, but I have all of the listeners' help.
1: She needs your help. Nicholas is there. Zara is there. Satya Hera, yes, good morning. Okay, it's time to play ST's What's the News quiz.

0: Here we go. Come on. Turn up the volume.
1: 5, 6, 7, 8.
0: Dee da da da.
1: Why do you turn it down?
0: No.
1: Yeah.
0: He's so cheeky.
1: Yeah.
0: Yes. Roshan is back in the house. Let's mute his microphone for the rest of the day. He may or may not be joining us on the final score if he continues to mute us mid-sing. Welcome to ST's What's the News quiz. I see Lewis is joining us. How are you feeling, Audrey?
1: Feeling good. Have a lot of listeners chiming in this morning. Nicholas, Zach, Zara, Casey, Hera, Ding Ying. Everyone's here. The other Zach also here, still waiting for a Cedar Primary School student.
0: Yes, Cedar Primary School, don't let me down. Audrey Seek is my co-host. She looks very, as I said earlier, very professorial today. Looks lovely in the green cardigan. It's a nice look.
1: You like it?
0: I do like it. Lots of doo-doo on this show. Right, are we ready to play ST's What's the News quiz?
1: Let's go.
0: Here we go. Question number one. Prime headline news. Today, Tuesday, Parliament will meet to discuss a concerning claim about civil servants, which emerged from a paper published by an American non-profit called the National Bureau of Economic Research in September. What's the claim? It's a big story. Is it A, civil servants and their families disproportionately purchase property near planned but unannounced train stations? Is it B, civil servants disproportionately rented holiday chalets in prime locations? Or is it C, civil servants disproportionately went on holiday after the National Day weekend? Shame.
1: Shame you say. Well,
0: I have to say
1: that once you read out option A, we heard from Gary, Winlong, Lewis, Ding Ying, Zara, Casey, Joyce, Hera. Everyone knows the story. It has been in the news. I think that this is the first time that they've said that they're going to be discussing it in Parliament. But it came out a couple of weeks ago when you were in the UK, actually.
0: Oh, I see.
1: And this was in my quiz to Ahmad.
0: I did not know that.
1: Yeah, you did not.
0: Yeah, that's it. Talk about your ex-lover.
1: So finally, whoa, you better clarify that.
0: Here she goes. Okay, here's the PSA. Imad was not actually her ex-lover. She was her former partner on this show.
1: That's right.
0: There you go.
1: But Neil,
0: I am her current lover.
1: That's We're going to get into so much trouble.
0: I'm joking.
1: That was a joke.
0: Yes.
1: Let's lock in A. I'm going to go with Zach, Nicholas, Jane, Zachary, another Zach, Joyce, Zara, Casey, Ding Ying, Lewis, Hera. We have a new writer in her, Eugenia. Good morning.
0: Are you from Cedar Primary? Let us know. It is indeed A, correct.
1: Ding, ding, ding.
0: Shocking story, by the way. Because, look, if you want to rile up Singaporeans, food and property. We're all about the property here. If this is true, not good at all. Okay, one out of one. Let's go. Question number two. Singapore news. A number of deregistered vehicles were impounded after an island-wide crackdown last month. The LTA and the police said in a joint statement yesterday, how many deregistered vehicles were impounded?
1: I have no idea.
0: Was it A, 51, which is my age? Was it B, 61, which is Singapore's age? Or was it C, 91?
1: Watch it.
0: Which is Julie Andrews' age.
1: Okay.
0: I just think of that. I thought, no, cheap shot. Was it A, 51, which is my age, B, 61, which is Singapore's age, or C, 91, which is Julie Andrews' age?
1: Okay, well, it seems like people are going with Julie Andrews' age. Zara, Casey, Nicholas, Ding Ying, Winlong coming in with a question mark, but still, 91 is his vote. Gary also going with C. Sultan, good morning. We see you. And Eugenia got more information, not from Cedar Primary, but is in Primary 4, and she's using her mom's phone.
0: Thank you for joining us, Eugenia. What school do you go to? If you want to give them a shout-out, that's completely up to you. Right, final answer.
1: 91.
0: Is correct. Two out of two. You are flying this morning. Okay, question number three. Security again, international security. And if you missed our Singapore Unfiltered podcast, it was amazing. You can listen on Spotify and Apple. The United States has rushed over the weekend to withdraw all 12 B-1 Air Force bombers from its air base in southern England after commanders received new threats about an Iran-backed plot against the installation. Okay, what's the name of the UK airbase?
1: Oh, what?
0: It's been in the news. Is it RAF Fairford?
1: Is Fairford.
0: Don't confuse me. Is it B, RAF Redford?
1: Redford.
0: Is it C, RAF Bedford?
1: Fairford, Redford and Bedford.
0: Or as you would say in America, Fairford, Redford or Bedford. Is it A, RAF Fairford, B, RAF Redford or C, RAF Bedford?
1: Okay, well...
0: Listeners, she definitely needs help here. Definitely needs help. Fairford, Redford, Bedford.
1: Okay, so we have a few votes. Oh, actually a lot of votes for A, which I believe is... Fairford.
0: But, Fairford, you say? Yes.
1: But Hera and Gil going with Redford.
0: Redford. Robert Redford.
1: And Winlong going with A, question mark, Eugenia. A. Whoa. Okay. Everyone is going with Fairford.
0: And Ding Ying has just randomly said breakfast.
1: Are you having your breakfast now? I'm very interested. Okay.
0: Fairford.
1: Patrick.
0: Redford.
1: Helen.
0: Bedford.
1: Zachary. The other Zach. Eugenia. Gary. Winlong, I have to lock in Fairford.
0: A lot of listeners today.
1: Yes.
0: A lot of listeners joining us this morning. And the correct answer is RAF Fairford.
1: Fairford.
0: Fairford. Fairford, you say? Very good. Let's do a bit of...
1: Lovely
0: jubbly. Let's do a little business news, shall we? Ready? Let's go. This is a big story as well. City Developments Limited... Jurong's latest condominium project sold 61% of its 570 units during its weekend launch. Okay, approximately 93% of the buyers were Singaporean.
1: Yeah.
0: 7% were permanent residents from countries such as Malaysia, China and India. And the other 4% was Audrey Seek.
1: Uh-huh.
0: Now, prices at the 99-year Jurong Lakeside project started from 1.5 million for a two-bedroom to 2.8 million for a three-bedroom. And this was considered to be relatively affordable.
1: Mm-hmm.
0: This is the world we live in today. A four-bedroom condo is relatively affordable if it's 3 million. What's the name of the project?
1: Okay.
0: Is it A, Lakeside Grand? They're always called Grand, aren't they? Is it B, Lucerne Grand?
1: Lucerne.
0: Is it C, Lemon Tree Grand?
1: Oh.
0: Do you remember that song? I wonder
1: yes.
0: why. It was like the Ah Beng's anthem of Singapore in the 90s. I wonder how, I wonder why. A, Lakeside Grand. B, Lucerne Grand. Or C, Lemon Tree Grand.
1: All right. I have a bone to pick with Winlong. Every time he answers a question, there is a question mark at the end of it. Winlong, stand firm on your choices and be proud.
0: Or it's over for you, Wenlong. It's over. All right. If you continue to use a question mark, Wenlong, it will be over. Give it to him.
2: It's
0: We now call him It's Over Wenlong.
1: Yes.
0: He insists on it every day.
1: Okay. So we're getting some mixed feedback here, mixed Ooh. Answers, but it seems like the majority are going with B, Lucerne Grand, and that includes Ding Ying, Jade. Someone actually said, I heard an ad for it recently. I need to find that.
0: Patrick says it's an average of $2,480 per square foot. That is correct.
1: Okay.
0: That is well done, Patrick. Patrick's probably bought several. So, he's got the penthouse. He's taking care of that. He's going to rent it out. He's got it all worked out. How many did you get, Patrick? How many? Let us know. All right, what's the final answer?
1: All right, so it was Ding Ying who said that they heard ads about Lucerne Grand. Zachary, Patrick, Jade, Eugenia, Nicholas, Gary, Helen, the other Zach. Okay. They've made it to and said B, so it's Lucerne Grand.
0: You are correct.
1: Okay.
0: Beautiful. You're flying today. 4 out of 4. Great name, Eugenia, by the way. Life. Here we go. Let's have some life news. A Tom Cruise movie has flopped in its opening weekend with a $20 million global, not domestic, global box office.
1: No.
0: The movie could lose up to $150 million.
1: It won't.
0: Oh, it might. It might. Handing Cruise one of his worst debuts of his career. And it's a bitter final note for Warner Brothers as a standalone studio because it's now been taken over. What's the name of the movie? Is it A, Dougie? Is it B, Dogger? Or is it C, Digger?
1: What?
0: What's the name of the new Tom Cruise movie that has flopped with only $20 million in the global box office? Is it A, Dougie, B, Dogger, C, Digger?
1: Oh, people are going with C. Went long going with B, and he's firm about this one.
0: Oh, he's firm. He's firm.
1: C, Digger from Gary. Dinging says C. I also saw ads. Okay.
0: A, Hans. Dougie. So it's Dougie, Dogger, Digger.
1: Okay.
0: Dougie, Doggy, Digger. Whoa.
1: Okay, so Gil, Jade, Nicholas, Eugenia, Gary.
0: Dinging, I think, has seen it. Dinging says it was the worst. It's had shocking reviews.
1: Patrick, Anne, Helen, Gary, I'm going to have to lock in C, Digger.
0: It's not Dougie. It's not Dogger. It is indeed Digger. You are 5 out of 5. Yes, he plays an old oil baron tycoon in the film. Yes, digging for oil. Yes. All right, you ready for number 6?
1: I'm ready.
0: This one concerns Rauscher.
1: Oh.
0: Sports. A Premier League football legend appeared at a Sentosa event over the weekend in his first individual appearance in Singapore. The Beyond the Pitch event, which was presented by Resorts World Sentosa, is part of a new series of events involving football legends. And Roshan met him yesterday.
1: Oh, wow.
0: Who was that legend? Was it A, Steven Gerrard? Was it B, David Beckham?
1: No way.
0: Was it C, Jared Bowen? I must point out, David Beckham comes to Singapore quite a lot.
1: No, but I would know about it now.
0: Was it A, Steven Gerrard, B, David Beckham, or C, Jared Bowen?
1: Okay, so the A, Gerrard is the last name, and for C, Gerrard is the first name.
0: I never noticed that. Yes, Steven Gerrard.
1: Trying to trick me.
0: And Jared.
1: Because.
0: Pronounced slightly differently,
1: yes,
0: but Jared Bowen. Yes.
1: Because people are just writing in Gerard or Gerard, and I'm like, which one is it? Which one
0: is it?
1: Is
0: Gerard
1: it
0: or is it Jared?
1: Okay.
0: Yes. Well, Steven Gerrard or Jared Bowen.
1: Okay, well, it seems like everyone is going with A. I want to give some shout outs here. Hera, have a great day at school. Hera went with A. So did Dinging, Jade, Gary, and Nicholas, Gil, Hans, Zachary, Patrick. I have to lock in A.
0: Wenlong says Neil has to have a West Ham captain in the answers. Ha ha ha, it's over for West Ham.
1: Oh.
0: Can you guess who the West Ham captain is? He's right. Can you guess who the West Ham captain is from that list?
1: Steven Gerrard.
0: No. Yes, that one. So what's your final answer?
1: A, Steven Gerrard.
0: 6 out of 6. Audrey Seek, you are flying today thanks to our wonderful listeners. She was great, you were great, and that was ST's What's the News quiz.
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1: Well, Dinging, have a great day at school, and let's take a look at what's going on the road. We're seeing an accident now on Upper Changi Road North towards Upper Changi Road East after Changi North Street 1. Avoid lane 2 and drive safely.
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0: Hey.
1: Let it rain over Sepang. They had a few raindrops, and my word, it was almost a disaster. Welcome to the final score. And I'm delighted to say that Zia All Raushan is back in the house with me, Neil Humphreys. How are you doing, Raushan?
2: I'm very, very good. I'm delighted you allowed me to switch on my mic after I tried to pull a fast one during What's the News.
1: Yes, it was touch and go for
2: I just wanted people to hear both of you singing, really. That's the honest truth.
1: Yes, we sound like a goose with flatulence, I think is the word my mother would use.
3: No, you sound like a goose with flatulence.
1: You sound fabulous.
3: I sound great.
1: Yes, you sound like Adele singing underwater.
2: Speaking of sounding, now, could you do me a quick F1 car impersonation before we go? I know you've been doing something. There we go.
1: There you go. If anyone is going to the F1 and spending hundreds of dollars, I can save you the trouble. This is what you'll experience. Did you like it? There you go. And that was the final score. No, we're bringing in Trisha. Good morning, Trisha Yong.
4: Good morning. Good morning.
1: Because today I get to do a bit of cosplay. I'm going to play Audrey Seek. So I'm going to say for the next few minutes, I don't know anything.
3: Yes.
1: I don't know anything.
2: I thought you meant you want to be Nostradamus because that is Audrey Seek and the final score, right?
1: There's only one Nostradamus.
2: But you're absolutely right. It is an exciting time for Formula One. I was in KL last week, not for the Grand Prix, for a holiday, but it coincided with the return of F1 to Sepang. It was the Bahrain Grand Prix held in Sepang, a bit of a mouthful to get through, but it lived up to the billing. You mentioned rain drops, right? There was a whole delay of the race for about an hour because it started to rain, as it does in Malaysia, but that made up for such an exciting race. Trisha, why don't you tell me about the race?
4: Yes, I believe the delay of the start was an hour and 33 minutes total. Mm. So it was supposed to start at 3 p.m. and then it only kicked off at 4:33, not forgetting the disastrous starting procession.
1: How unusual is that? Because there have been delays before in Formula One races.
4: It's not unusual to have delays because of the rain, but this one was different because they couldn't get the cars to start.
1: Really?
2: Yeah, there was a software issue.
1: I saw that.
2: So there's talk on social media, a bit like when your iPhone gets wet and then it tells you on the screen your phone is wet, so therefore you can't charge it. The software was reacting to rain. And it hasn't been confirmed if it was the rain that caused the software issue.
4: Right.
2: But beyond the rain, I think there was a software update that needed to happen before the cars could take the track. But long before that delay, the whole weekend at Sepang itself, I'm sure you've caught the news, right, in terms of the queues and the... I don't even know the word. It was just a logistical nightmare to get to Sepang.
1: Well, the Guardian piece I read was absolutely scathing of the Sepang Grand Prix. So the question we're asking all of our listeners today is, what can Singapore learn from the Malaysian Grand Prix? Don't forget, the Singapore Grand Prix is this weekend. Sports fans, Formula One fans, get involved. 8855-0893. What can Singapore learn from the Malaysian Grand Prix? What I want to know from you, Raushan, you were there during the Grand Prix, you was in KL. What was the mood like? Because the first time they've had the Grand Prix back at Sepang in several years, was the public involved? Was there much media coverage? Were they excited about it? What was the vibe on the ground?
2: The vibe was immaculate, to be honest. I've had the privilege of working in Formula One about 10 years ago, and back then Sepang was on the track, on the circuit, right? And it used to take the city by storm, and that's been missing in recent years. And it seemed like KL really showed up for the Grand Prix itself, because all the malls that I visited had pop-up events, had big cutouts of the drivers. To be fair, every mall I walked into was decked out with patrons who were wearing F1-related merchandise, which I'm guessing means sales was through the roof. And there was real excitement, even on the television, lots of news coming through in terms of the excitement, maybe also about the Sepang logistical issues. But there was true fanfare, I think, and they were excited to have the privilege of hosting this Grand Prix, because I think with Formula One, the eyes of the world is on your country for that weekend, right? And there's a lot of pride involved when that comes along.
1: All right, you two are the F1 gurus of Let's Talk Singapore. Let's go through the top five lessons, if you like, that Singapore could learn from the Malaysian Grand Prix. You could alternate, play tennis across the table. Give us the first one.
2: Okay, I'll go first. Max Verstappen winning his first Grand Prix of the season. It's remarkable that this multiple champion has only just won his first Grand Prix of the season, but I think that bodes well, because that means then going into the tail end of the Formula One season, we are in for an exciting finish, and I think that will get people excited, especially heading into Singapore. Trisha?
4: Yeah, I would say Lewis Hamilton. His big comeback from 18 all the way to third position. Amazing. realized that at the Sepang track, all the veterans just shined so brightly. Alonso getting his best position of the season as well, P8. Mm. Yeah, awesome.
1: And that's that's the only time that Audrey has smiled through this conversation, as soon as you mentioned Lewis Hamilton, because to me and to you, he's also a Kardashian boyfriend, isn't
3: he? That's right. Look at you knowing things now.
1: I only know that because of you.
2: And Fernando Alonso is pretty good to look at as well. You want to Google him?
3: Fernando.
1: All right. So that's, what have you got, Washi? Google's Fernando.
3: Alonso.
2: In at number three, I think this one is a bit of an unpopular opinion, especially heading into Singapore, but I think F1 needs non-city races. They need non-street races. They need pure tracks to race on. And I think Sepang delivered in a big way, because Max Verstappen was on pole, won the race from the front, right? But all the rest of the drivers had so many tasty tussles that it made for such an exciting race. And I'm sure popcorn sales were through the roof as well.
1: This has always been my concern about the Singapore Grand Prix. It's a street circuit, so there's not many opportunities for overtaking. Mm. So when you lead, you tend to stay in front. All right, Tricia, what's your next point that Singapore can learn from Sepang?
4: This is hard.
2: How about not driving to the track? I think that's a big lesson we can take from Sepang for Singapore. I know you are you have a parking spot in the Singapore Recreation Club, but
4: I'm
2: guessing
4: it's closed during the weekend.
2: So when we are going to Formula One this weekend, you're not going to be driving?
4: I might be driving. I'm not going to lie, because on Sunday we have a rough day that I'm already worried about. Our night is going to end probably around 1 a.m. or midnight, and how I need to get home, wash my hair, and then make it back into the office by 5:30 in the morning is going to be a whole thing. So.
2: I've taken Monday off. No, I'm kidding. I'll be here on Monday.
1: I'm more shocked you have a parking space at the Singapore Recreation Club.
4: Well, my parents do, not me.
1: You let that one slide.
2: She's best friends with Audrey, let's not forget.
1: All right, final point for you, Raushan.
2: Final point, and this is the most exciting point. I want our listeners to go check out Valtteri Bottas on social media. He drives for Cadillac F1. He used to be a Mercedes driver. He's taken the unconventional route. I was in KL last week. I drove about 400 kilometers back home. Valtteri Bottas has decided to cycle from Sepang to Singapore. I hope he reaches in time for the Grand Prix.
1: I hope he doesn't get caught in the traffic. And that, my friends, was the final score.
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1: These are your news headlines. I'm Shahzad Haq. Construction and transport companies are being urged to pause and review workplace safety procedures after 7 deaths were recorded since September. The voluntary safety timeout began yesterday and will continue until October the 18th. It focuses on areas including pumps and preventing vehicles from rolling away. The Ministry of Manpower is also stepping up enforcement until November 4th. Fines for first-time offences will rise from $2,000 to $3,000, while minimum stop work orders will increase from 5 to 8 weeks. Companies could also be barred from hiring new migrant workers for 3 months in serious cases. There were 21 workplace deaths in the first half of 2026. Air quality remains unhealthy across much of Singapore as hazy conditions continue over the island. At 6 a.m., the 24-hour PSI reading was highest in central Singapore at 130. Readings in the north, east and west were also in the unhealthy band, while the south remained in the moderate range at 95. Hourly PM2.5 levels were also elevated in central, eastern and western Singapore at 60, 56 and 59 respectively. The haze risk remains, with dry conditions and prevailing winds continuing to affect Singapore. Singapore stocks ended higher yesterday, tracking gains in the region. The benchmark, Straits Times Index, rose 0.5% to finish at 5,664 points. Venture Corp led the gainers on Singapore's Blue Chip Index, advancing 2.6% to $16.85. The worst performing STI constituents was DFI Retail Group, which fell 2.3% to $3.03. Local banks ended mixed. DBS rose 0.8% to $77.83, and OCBC went up 0.7% to end the day at $31.88. UOB finished 0.1% lower at $43.06. In Russia, health authorities have quarantined dozens of people following a worker's mysterious death at a plague research institute in Siberia. The 28-year-old woman reportedly died from pneumonia of an unknown cause. There were online claims that she had dropped a test tube containing live bacteria. Russia's health watchdog says it has found no evidence of an accident involving pathogens at the institute. However, its chief has flown to the region for an emergency meeting. People who had contact with the woman have also been quarantined. Authorities say there's currently no evidence linking the woman's death to her work. Best-selling British author and former politician Geoffrey Archer has died at the age of 86. His publisher HarperCollins says Archer sold more than 300 million books worldwide, including Cain and Abel and Not a Penny More, Not a Penny Less. He also served as a Conservative politician under Margaret Thatcher. But his career was overshadowed by a 2001 conviction for perjury and perverting the course of justice. His final novel, Adam and Eve, is due out this month.
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0: Weather.
2: Let's take a look at the weather today. We have a fair and warm day ahead of us, according to the NEA. And looking at the haze levels, it seems like we need to stay indoors. 35 degree highs and 26 degree lows are the temperatures for Tuesday.
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4: Good morning. There's been an accident on Upper Changi Road North towards Upper Changi Road East after Changi North Street 1. Avoid Lane 1. And that's all we have so far. We hope it stays that way and you stay with us. We have an amazing interview coming up on Let's Talk Singapore.
0: If you see anything on the roads that we might have missed, send us a WhatsApp message at 8855-0893, but only when you're safely parked.
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4: Welcome back to Let's Talk Singapore. And Aloysius says, welcome back, Raushan. Very nice to say that. He says, my worries are the haze right now. I hope it's not impacting the health of drivers.
2: Ah.
4: Yes, that's a very, very good point, Aloysius. It was awful yesterday. I came out of Cedar Primary at about 4:30, 5 p.m., and it was just so gloomy.
2: Mm.
4: And that's in the Serangoon area. Awful, just awful. And it didn't look very good today either. So please keep us updated throughout. We will give you the latest updates that we receive from the Straits Times website. But if you have any photographs, any information, if you're driving or traveling, let us know at 8855-0893.
2: Yes, it seems like as of 7:01 a.m., Central is now at 129. Earlier at about, I believe, midnight, it was up to 136. So it has gone down just slightly.
4: Mm.
2: 129 are the levels now in Central Singapore. 116 over in the west, 112 to the east, 107 up north, and 95 down south. So 4 out of 5 regions now under the unhealthy range, and south side of Singapore still considered good or healthy, but really borderline, really borderline.
4: So keep us updated on the haze situation where you are on 8855-0893. Aloysius also followed up. We didn't mention this before. His dog story. He says, Neil, it happened to me. If you're just joining us, I told this story. I was chased by a stray dog who barked at me and tried to bite me when I was cycling in the Loyang industrial area. Aloysius says, Neil, it happened to me when I was running in Bangkok. At least 3 dogs chased me, and luckily I managed to outrun them. The problem was I still had to run back to my hotel, so I switched from sprint mode to diplomacy mode, and I took a friendlier approach and somehow calmed them down. I guess I needed both running skills and negotiation skills that day. Aloysius, I'm with you. And as Audrey pointed out, I am on the board of the Jane Goodall Institute.
2: Yes,
4: I love all animals. But we were past the point of no return with this dog in Loyang. It was drooling. It was dribbling. I could see the canines out. He was ready to take a chunk out of my leg. The only option I had was just to pedal to the metal, and keep cycling. And I did.
2: I'm glad that you're here with us today, of course, Neil. And we're getting a very nice message from James. Take a look at that fry-up right there that he sent.
4: Let's
2: and, of course, this is in anticipation of Breakfast Bites. He says, good morning, my two jolly friends, Neil and Audrey. What is Breakfast Bites without breakfast? So here's a plate of full English for the two of you to share. And by the way, it's vegetarian.
4: That is magnificent, James.
2: That looks great.
4: Did you make that, or have you just taken it from online? That's a breakfast. He's got the fried eggs there. He's got the baked beans, the mushrooms. He's got the grilled tomato, the hash brown, the toast. He's got everything.
2: Yes.
4: That's a proper breakfast that there, James. That
2: Very
4: is a
2: good.
4: Fantastic breakfast. I had one of those every single day when I was back in the UK.
2: Yes, that's a fantastic breakfast. And we have a fantastic Breakfast Bites coming up.
0: Wake up to what's trending, what it means, and why it matters. 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

0: Get Back That Money.
1: Money.
2: Yes.
0: Great song. Great song. And we're talking about getting back your money today. What is the smallest amount of money you would actually fight to get back? The question was, you realized you have been overcharged. Maybe you're out eating. Maybe you're at a parking lot, something. But you realize you've been overcharged. What do you do? Our options were A, I am getting my money back. B, I'll ask, but it does depend on how much. C, forget it, it's not worth the hassle. Or D, keep quiet and see what happens. Mm. Are we talking about $2, $5, $10? Would you even bother, Neil?
2: Well, Audrey, first things first, I overcharge myself.
0: What do you mean?
2: Trisha has seen me do it when I used that stupid app thingy. You know, the PayPal thing.
0: Pay now,
2: whatever it is.
0: The most useful app of all time?
2: Yes, I overcharged myself.
0: Yeah.
2: I was with Trisha, $4. I typed in $4,000.
0: Yes.
2: I was this close to giving them $4,000. So I frequently overcharge myself.
0: Yes.
2: So I'm an idiot. I'm an idiot when it comes to these things. But I have a two-part answer to your question.
0: Let's hear it.
2: Yes, I like to think I always, always ask for the money back because it's my money, which is A, I'm getting my money back. So I do. But in fairness, you know, yin and yang, karma, B for me would be I return the money if I've been given too much change.
0: Okay.
2: That's happened before because it's their money. So if you overcharge me, I want it back because it's my money. If you'd accidentally given me too much change, not so much now because of cashless society,
0: yeah.
2: I always, always give it back. Your money, I return it. My money, I want it.
0: Very good.
2: Simple.
0: Okay, simple. So Aloysius has just chimed in. Aloysius says, if I get overcharged, I'll usually check with the cashier first, just in case they keyed in the wrong amount. Unless it's only a few cents, then I won't bother to check. Okay, so this is why I decided to use this as a poll question for today.
2: Okay.
0: I don't know if you saw this story, but it's a really incredible real life example of being severely overcharged. A driver recently parked at a car park in River Valley. Okay. He parked there for about 5 minutes, well within the grace period. He tries to drive out of the gantry and he realized that the system showed that he parked there for almost 20 years. He was charged $100,870.
2: Yeah, but you're not paying that, are you?
0: By accident. So no doubt he presses the intercom. He goes, excuse me, I don't think that this car park has even been around for 20 years. So like, I've only been here 5 minutes. They, of course, came and rectified the situation. The guy said that the system failed to detect his vehicle entering the property. So everything is fine. Issue is resolved. He didn't have to pay, right?
2: Yes.
0: Of course, this is really egregious. This almost never happens. This
2: yes.
0: is why it was such a funny thing to read about on Stomp.
2: Mm.
0: Because how? And once you see this situation, you know that, well, of course, he didn't park there for 20 years. This is a mistake. But we want to know, most are overcharging is not going to be $100,000. Most of the time is an extra $3. They scanned it twice in the supermarket, or they maybe charged you extra at a restaurant. So we want to know how much is enough to make you complain. Because I expect that it's a sliding scale, right? If it's $20, you'll probably raise it. But if it's not too much, if it's going to cause you trouble, would you bother to chase it?
2: I'd go the other way. Not if it's going to cause me trouble, but if it's going to cause the poor guy who's overcharged me trouble.
0: Okay.
2: Because that does happen. You know, if I've been to, this has happened in Burger King, for example. Other fast food places are available. I go in there for my Impossible Whopper.
0: Yeah.
2: Right? And I'm a pain. I go to the counter because A, I'm an idiot and I never use the machine properly.
0: Okay.
2: And B, I like a human voice. I like human interaction because I have a lot of demands. I don't like pickles. I don't like onions. I don't like mayonnaise. I don't like,
0: so what do you have on your Whopper?
2: Not much.
0: It's just the patty and the bun.
2: I have to pay. You know, if I've been to, this has happened in Burger King, for example, other fast food.

0: charging occasionally. I'll always empathise with him because I have done that job. I have been in his position in my grandfather's cafe, in supermarkets. There's nothing worse than having an intimidating older person going up to a kid and saying, you overcharge me. So if it's a small amount, I'll either let it go or I'll just quietly point it out to him. I do not want his manager involved or anything like that. I'll just quietly say, hey, brother, I think you charge me extra for blah, blah, blah.
1: That's very nice.
0: Settle it. Because I've been in that position. Yeah. So my empathy is with the employee, not the corporation. I don't care about them.
1: Right, right, right.
0: They make millions. I just don't want the kid getting, or the or retiree.
1: Okay.
0: Because usually in these places, it's either very old or very young. Let's be frank. Because everybody else is doing other jobs, right?
1: Yeah.
0: I don't want to get them into trouble. I don't want to make a fuss.
1: Okay.
0: Yeah.
1: I want to say I'm the same, but what I meant when I said it would cause you trouble, this has happened before. I was driving and I was trying to drive out of a car park, and I know that I don't know what happened to the system, but it did overcharge me. It charged me an extra $6. And so I looked at it and I looked at the line building up behind me, and I went, forget it. And I just, let's just pay it. I am not going to hold up the entire line of cars to get $6 back. But
0: yeah, I would.
1: But I would not. But when I'm in a restaurant and I see that they charge me for 5 wet towels instead of 4, I'm getting that 30 cents back, because the barrier of pain is much lower in the restaurant. Because I can just say to the lady, I was charged extra for this wet towel, and they could just quickly do it. And I'm sitting down and everyone's comfortable. It's not embarrassing for anybody, right?
0: Yeah, I get that.
1: Yeah, but it's 30 cents. And so for a while, my husband's like, just let it go. I was like, no, they either give me back 30 cents or I take a wet towel. They can choose one.
0: Yeah, yeah, yeah.
1: So it's not so much the dollar amount. For me, it is what exactly is the situation, and is it going to cause any, I hate to say it, embarrassment, right?
0: But there's one example, and I'd love to know our listeners' take on this, where I will never back down. And this is the classic supermarket. The price on the shelf doesn't match the price at checkout.
1: It's supposed to be a promotion.
0: Now you're singing my song, because this happened to me in cold storage. It's happened in FairPrice as well, just a week ago. I see a nice discount on something. It's a 2-for-1. Let's say it's baked beans. I am a cheapo and I love my 2-fors, you know, my 2-for, and you get 50 cents off. And I did this last week and I got to the counter, beeped the thing through. It's gone back to the original price.
1: Yeah, yeah.
0: And I call someone over and she does the thing. Ah, well, that's not the price now. No, no, no, no, no. There's a basic rule on this. I looked it up. A supermarket is generally expected to honor a lower advertised shelf price if a discrepancy occurs at the checkout. This happens a lot. It will say special offer from such a date to this date. No, no, no, no, no. You haven't taken down.
1: No, no, no.
0: No, no, no, no, no. You've left that sticker there. I want that price. I will fight that to the ends of the earth, Audrey C.
1: I will fight that.
0: I want my cheap baked beans, and that's it. I want my 50 cents. Give it to me.
1: I love it. So we're hearing from many listeners who have stories to share. Bella coming in to say, it happened to me just last week. We had a lunch set, but they charged us one of the main dishes separately on top of the set menu price, and I only realized it after we left the place.
0: Ooh.
1: I reached out to the restaurant to check if this is correct. Turns out there was a system glitch and they refunded me. The cost was almost $35, so I think it's worth the chase. Absolutely,
0: yes.
1: It's worth the chase.
0: Lewis says, I recently went to Shake Shack at Jewel and realized when I got home they'd left out my French fries. I contacted them and they apologized by giving me a free meal. It was a small mistake, but they handled it so well. Amazing service. Yes, do those little things. It makes all the difference.
1: It does.
0: A French fries to Shake Shack is nothing, but you maintain that good relationship, the goodwill, and that is priceless.
1: Yes. Ali now coming in to say good morning to Singapore's best DJs.
0: Yes.
1: I will do the same as Audrey. If it will hold up a line of people, I will let it go. But if not, I'll usually ask for it back.
0: But very quickly, before the results, Ali, and our other listeners. What about the supermarket one? If you've got a discount on the shelf and you get to the counter and the discount is no longer applied, do you push back like me? Let us know. 8855-0893.
1: I have another quick question. Do you think that you would feel differently depending on who made the mistake?
0: Yes.
1: If I went and I kicked up a fuss at this

0: big restaurant for 30 cents, but a hawker maybe overcharged me a dollar, I would probably let the dollar go.
1: I said that. If it's a young kid serving me, I do not want to get the kid or the uncle or auntie into trouble. I'd rather let it go. Yeah, absolutely.
0: Yeah, I think there's a difference between a big corporation and a small family-run business or a hawker. But that's just me.
1: No, I agree with you.
0: James saying, could not agree more with you, Neil.
1: Thank you.
0: The poll results for today. You realized you were overcharged. What do you do? Coming in at number one. The runaway winner is A, I'm getting my money back.
1: Yes.
0: Got 59%. B, I'll ask, but it depends on how much. Got 36%. Only 5% said, forget it, it's not worth the hassle. And 0% said, keep quiet and see what happens.
1: I agree with all of our listeners.
0: Don't keep quiet.
1: It's your money.
0: Yeah.
1: You're not being a pain here. It's your money. They have overcharged you. Get it back. There's no big deal. And I want those cheap baked beans.
0: Get it back.
1: Yes. And that was Breakfast Bites.
2: Traffic.
1: All right, let's have a look, shall we, at the Tuesday morning roads. We have heavy traffic on the CTE towards the AYE at Ungmore Keel Avenue 1 exit. And there's still that road closure on Fullerton Road towards Esplanade Drive. So the Fullerton Road is currently closed. Take care on the roads and stay right here for more on Let's Talk Singapore.
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1: Audrey Seek.
0: Neil Humphreys.
1: I have good news.
0: What is it?
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1: IM Motors,
0: JQ,
1: Kia,
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1: Maxus,
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0: Head to Singapore Expo Halls 4, 5, and 6 on the 24th and 25th of October from 10 a.m. to 9 p.m. And best part is, admission is free.
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1: Yes, we're all family today. Good morning and welcome to We Are Family. You will love this interview today and you will want to get involved on 8855-0893. Two fabulous guests in the studio today. For more than two decades, Sheikh Haikal has been a familiar face in Singapore as an actor in movies like Army Days, the first movie I ever saw in Singapore, by the way. A popular rapper, a TV host, an entertainer, and a successful businessman. But for more than a year, Haikal and his wife, Annabelle Francis, who is also with us in the studio, have been dealing with something very different and largely in private.
2: Yes, so Haikal was recently diagnosed with stage 4 colon cancer, which has spread to his liver. He has undergone surgery and treatment, and despite everything his body has been through, he has continued working, running the business, and spending time with his family. So today, we're not just talking about the diagnosis. We want to understand what life has actually looked like behind all of the headlines, what this experience has been like for Haikal, what it has meant for Annabelle and their children, and why they've decided that now is the time to share their story. We're so grateful to have both of them here. Haikal, Annabelle, thank you so much for joining us on Let's Talk Singapore.
3: No, thanks for having us, man. Is it because when people ask, then I cry?
2: No.
3: Or is it because when people start talking about it, I cry?
2: Oh.
3: Yeah. When you bring up all that and what I've gone through and what, you know, the memories come back and I think about what Annabelle has gone through for me. Man, it's hard, guys. Sheesh.
4: But a good morning to everyone.
3: Yeah, good morning, guys. Yeah. Yeah. We are family here, yeah.
4: We're still Annabelle and Haikal. And yep. through all the days that we go through, the challenges.
3: That was a great opener.
4: It's a bit touching, all the things that you said. I've never heard Haikal enter a radio show like this before. It's always been like bigger than life, right?
2: I mean, he is bigger than life. And when he walked in, it was all jokes. And yeah. I think that once we kind of like just, you know, talked about real life and the real issues you guys have been facing. I didn't mean to make you cry, Haikal. I'm sorry.
3: No, you did.
1: She did. She's shameless.
3: Don't we all do it for the ratings?
4: Yeah. We are going to make
3: give a
4: them
3: quick
4: cry.
3: Shout out to my SPH people. I was in radio here at 91.3.
1: I remember that.
3: Yeah. So my people at 91.3 and then to the people at SPH from the top, from the best to the number one. Yo, what's up, man, guys? Nice to be here at SPH.
1: Haikal, I empathize with you, my friend. It was hard to get through that. It was hard for me to get through Army Days.
5: No, I'm kidding. I loved it.
3: Good one.
1: I loved it.
3: Yeah, you know, after Army Days, there a few more movies after that, you know. But Army Days hit the chord.
1: Great film.
3: Right?
1: Yeah.
3: I mean, again, you're a brother. And, you know, for people to come up to me now, and regurgitate my lines for me.
4: Yeah, they had a reunion. Right?
1: I saw that. Yeah.
4: And everybody, when we posted it up, everybody started like, you know, sharing all the lines they remembered and how, you know, it meant something to them, especially the boys here. Yeah? And they still play it at NS, right? When they go to like National Service. So that's funny.
1: It's a great movie. What are your memories of Haikal's movies, memories. Army Days, his radio career? Let's share those memories today. WhatsApp 8855-0893. We will continue this conversation with Haikal and Annabelle after the news.
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6: These are your news headlines. I'm Shahzad Haque. Construction and transport companies are being urged to pause and review workplace safety procedures after 7 deaths were recorded since September. The voluntary safety timeout began yesterday and will continue until October the 18th. It focuses on areas including pumps and preventing vehicles from rolling away. The Ministry of Manpower is also stepping up enforcement until November 4th. Fines for first-time offences will rise from $2,000 to $3,000, while minimum stop work orders will increase from 5 to 8 weeks. Companies could also be barred from hiring new migrant workers for 3 months in serious cases. There were 21 workplace deaths in the first half of 2026. Air quality remains unhealthy across much of Singapore as hazy conditions continue over the island. At 6 a.m., the 24-hour PSI reading was highest in central Singapore at 130. Readings in the north, east and west were also in the unhealthy band, while the south remained in the moderate range at 95. Hourly PM2.5 levels were also elevated in central, eastern and western Singapore at 60, 56 and 59 respectively. The haze risk remains, with dry conditions and prevailing winds continuing to affect Singapore. Singapore stocks ended higher yesterday, tracking gains in the region. The benchmark Straits Times Index rose 0.5% to finish at 5,664 points. Venture Corp led the gainers on Singapore's Blue Chip Index, advancing 2.6% to $16.85. The worst performing STI constituents was DFI Retail Group, which fell 2.3% to $3.03. Local banks ended mixed. DBS rose 0.8% to $77.83, and OCBC went up 0.7% to end the day at $31.88. UOB finished 0.1% lower at $43.06. In Russia, health authorities have quarantined dozens of people following a worker's mysterious death at a plague research institute in Siberia. The 28-year-old woman reportedly died from pneumonia of an unknown cause. There were online claims that she had dropped a test tube containing live bacteria. Russia's health watchdog says it has found no evidence of an accident involving pathogens at the institute. However, its chief has flown to the region for an emergency meeting. People who had contact with the woman have also been quarantined. Authorities say there's currently no evidence linking the woman's death to her work. Best-selling British author and former politician Geoffrey Archer has died at the age of 86. His publisher HarperCollins says Archer sold more than 300 million books worldwide, including Cain and Abel and Not a Penny More, Not a Penny Less. He also served as a Conservative politician under Margaret Thatcher. But his career was overshadowed by a 2001 conviction for perjury and perverting the course of justice. His final novel, Adam and Eve, is due out this month.
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2: 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It is the 6th of October.
0: Traffic.
1: Good morning. Let's have a look at the Tuesday morning roads. There's been an accident on the ECP towards the city after Fort Road, and there's just been a vehicle breakdown on the PIE towards Tuas after Topayo. That's your traffic. Stay right here. We Are Family is coming up.
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0: That you is all... my favorite song. That is my song. And I can't. Now you got me.
1: Oh, I'm so sorry. No. I picked that.
0: Thanks a lot.
1: Sorry, Annabelle Francis.
0: No. Too early to cry.
1: If you're just joining us, we're in the studio with Sheikh Haykal. And that was his beautiful dulcet tones you just heard. And Annabelle Francis, his wife. Sheikh Haykal, we're celebrating. I love that song, man. I love that song. I've followed your career. Like I said, I have a personal connection to you because I arrived in Singapore in November 1996. I think a week or two after that, someone said, go see a local movie. So I saw Army Days at the Junction 8, Bishan Junction 8. I've never forgotten it. And they were applauding. They were cheering. You just don't see this in a Singapore cinema like what I saw at Army Days. So you did Army Days. That's how I first knew you. Then I became a sports journalist, and I knew you through that. You did your football stuff for ESPN. So you've been a rapper. You've been an actor. You've been a TV host. You've been an entertainer. When you look back at your career, what are your highlights?
2: Being able to get Annabelle.
0: Oh my God. Stop.
2: Right? I mean, it was the fine print for being a rapper, right? I read the contract, and at the bottom it states, you will have a beautiful wife. So I was sticking to that, no, yeah, but that's my achievement, man. All that I've done in my life led me to having a family, right? We are family, right? All of us. And yeah, I'm only able to do what I do and able to be in my country is because my people said yes. Right? My people said yes to me and supported me. And just like you, brother, you know, you came to Singapore, first movie you watched, you saw people clap, and they're coming back in drones, bro, to regurgitate my lines to me, to tell me how much they mean to me, how much I mean to them, what I've done for them. You know, I'm going to quickly say in a nutshell, the fame got me here. I got cancer because I wanted it, but the fame is going to get me out of it. Yes.
0: Yes, yes, you're going to fight through this.
2: Yeah, these are my people, man.
1: Annabelle, just briefly, what is it about that song that you love? Because I think that's a great, genuinely great song.
0: It was written for me. and the words, they resonate till today, every time I listen to it. And you know, until I've been married to him for like 27 years now. Wow. And I watched him. I'm like a witness to his life, to how much people, how much he affects people, you know, whether it's the audience or the people he's working with, the sound guys, the people around him. Every moment is special to him. And that's why it's just so spectacular to watch him in his life and on stage. So every time when he performs, up to today, if he ever is, you know, able to perform, you know, in recent days, I'm still in awe from the first time I met him perform until today. He is one artist that has given his heart, his soul, his everything each time he performs on stage. He's so genuine. You know, and for me to say this, even though I wake up with him every day and go through life with him every day, and I can still say this about him, he's just amazing. It's just amazing to live.
3: I have to say, Haykal has been in shambles, and I can't believe that we managed to get the two of you here because, you know, the both of you, when you guys walked into the studio, we really felt this energy in the room, right? You guys bring so much to every room that you walk into, and you spend so much of your life, the both of you, being the person, being the people who bring energy and support into a room. What has it been like being the people who sometimes need that energy and support from others? And have you? Do you think that you've gotten that the last few months?
2: Oh my God, it was so hard. There was a period of time where we kept this a secret. And the only ones who knew were the people who were closest to me. And this is the part I say that all you need when you get what I got, the big C, is to have a few good men around you. Right? And that's all I had around me. And my family kept it a secret. You know, and the people didn't know. They did not know. They started to suspect, but they didn't know. Of course they'll start to suspect because they come to the restaurant, they see Annabelle there, serving, happy, bringing, like you say, the energy, the life to the room.
0: When our life was actually in shambles.
2: And then suddenly they see me in the car. I'm in the car park, guys. The restaurant is here. I'm in the car park. So they're like, why is he not coming down? Because when they want to take a picture with me, they go to the car. Then they're like, oh, Sheikh Haikal, we just ate at your shop, at your restaurant. Can we take a picture with you? Because usually it's done at the restaurant, right? Then they ask, like, what's wrong? And they're like, hot, car, icon, all kinds of reason. Oh, you lost so much weight. Ozempic. So it started, so people suspect, okay, some knew. I can see it in their eyes. Ah, whatever, fatty. You want to say that, is it? Okay, we would just keep quiet and go along with you. So my people respected, they accepted, and they respected. And that part, I can never pay my people back, right? Because they...
0: Yeah, we were
2: suffering, guys, me and Belle. We needed the love, we needed the support, and that's what's helping me now, but we couldn't do it because I couldn't tell my parents.
1: Oh, wow.
2: My parents are old school, bro.
1: Yeah.
2: They thought that if I die first, they fail. You know, those parents?
1: Yeah.
2: They thought that you bury me first. You must bury me first. I'm like, then hurry up.
0: No, you can't say that.
2: I can't.
1: Can I ask both of you then, what was it? Well, you've half answered the first part. What was your initial reason to keep it private, and what made you finally decide to go public?
2: Okay, private because of the parents. Private because Sheikh Haikal was not sure whether I could say it to them, whether they were ready to receive that Sheikh Haikal. Because Audrey said it, we brought energy, we brought life. Am I ready to play that role to step down? Are they, my people, ready to accept me to be... Guys, I'm sick, guys.
0: I think because Haikal symbolized that for so long, right? Like, he's the light, the energy, the one that makes everyone laugh. Now, can we flip everything, flip the script and go, like, he can't do that anymore? And so that was something that he had to deal with. You know, there was a lot of turmoil within himself, so totally. I had to respect that. And then I had to come to work.
2: Yeah, she's a good wife, guys. She just stood by me. I said, please don't tell. And she swallowed. And when I say don't tell, she didn't tell her family, guys. When I say we are family, it's my family. Excluding my mother and father, my family, my three children, Trika, Ebra, Juice, and Annabelle. That's it. And a few good people who were doing the research. My sister, my best friend, my brother from KL, Joe Flizzo, you know, these people, they came, bro. They came running. They're like, yo, we got you, man. You know, we got you, Haikal. We got you. We got you for this one.
1: So what was the turning point, Annabelle? When did you decide we have to go public now? Yeah.
0: When I looked at him and I said, look, there are people who want to spend time with you. But
2: why she said that, guys? She's very kind, guys. I saw my liver on screen. It looked like a really, really bad Picasso painting, guys.
0: This is after so many rounds of chemo already. Okay,
2: this is after 13 rounds. And I saw the liver, man, and it did not look right. I'm not the most intelligent person in the world. I looked at it. I said, yo, this looks like something wrong. Belle was not ready for this. And I asked the doctor, hey, doctor, do I have 5 years? And she said, no. She said, I don't. And I said, so how many years do I have? And she says, I don't want to sell to you false hope. But I could go handle your affairs. So I called my mistress and my girlfriend.
3: Oh, my gosh.
2: And I handled
0: my affairs.
2: Why did
0: you, oh, my God, you must, like... You have to get
1: your to get your affairs in order.
2: Right. Right? The brother, we are family, guys.
1: This is a family show. You have to get all your families in order.
0: Yes.
1: I get that.
2: Yes. Yeah, thank you. Yeah, I love you so much.
1: I get that.
0: But it was such a relief when he decided to, you know, let the secret out.
2: Yeah.
0: Because then I felt like I didn't have to deal with this alone, you know. And there's so much strength in telling so many people, because everybody came. It just, when that point of time, we were going through so many things, financials, you know, because medical bills were so hard, so much. And then we were kicked out of Northridge Road, and then we had to find another place, you know, at such short notice. It was just so crazy. And I was at the verge, and we're like, how do I handle this as a wife?
2: And Belle is lying every day, guys. to multiple people.
0: Yeah.
2: She's lying every
0: Well, because
2: day.
0: The people come to the restaurant, they save their money and they want to spend their money, and I want to give them the 100%, right? Yeah. I mean, it's not fair that because they come to the restaurant, I have to be all soppy about things.
2: Guys,
0: so
2: on this note, people work hard for their money, man. Yeah. So to all the people who own restaurants out there, yeah, come on, man, give good
0: them,
2: food,
0: you know? I wanna,
2: and give a lot.
0: Yeah, all right.
2: Yeah.
0: So then it was really difficult. And plus, my son had PSLE. He just finished. So I was like, God, is this like, how much more you want me to take? You know, I was on the edge. I was really on the edge. And then
2: I said, Belle, we can't do this anymore. You know, Diana Halik, a very good friend of ours, wife to Aaron Aziz, kept coming to the restaurant repeatedly and asked her, what's wrong with Haikal? Aaron is asking, what's wrong with Haikal? And Annabelle goes, no, nothing. Mm. So Aaron calls me one day and say, bro, you know, Diana keep asking what's wrong with you and you don't want to tell. It's okay, bro. I'll bring you to Hajj. I'll bring you to Mecca.
0: Umrah,
2: I said, bro, I can't walk. I was so bad at this time, guys. I was dying, you know. And he's like, cannot walk. It's okay, bro. I carry you. And he carried me, guys. He carried me hand and foot, man. And made sure that I did what I had to do. Came back. I found out I had 6 months. Yeah. And then Dr. Isaac, you know, yeah, he held my face and said, yo, I listened to you. You listen to me now, or you got 6 months. So it was that time already, guys. We had to tell people. You know, it had to come out. People were suspecting. The news came out, you know. So, yeah, it had to be revealed. But, yeah, the main reason was because... Yeah, I didn't want Annabelle to lie anymore, man.
1: Yeah, listeners, tell Haikal and Annabelle, tell them your stories, your memories, your favorite. Is it his songs? Is it the TV shows? Was it Army Days? Share your memories, your thoughts, your comments to us at 8855-0893, and we'll continue this conversation after the traffic.
3: Traffic. Good morning. A quick look out on the roads. We're seeing heavy traffic now building up in all of the usual areas, like on BKE towards PIE between PIE Changi and KJE. Heavy traffic now as well on CTE towards AYE between Balestier Road and PIE Changi. We are family. More of that coming up.
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0: Welcome back to We Are Family. We're still joined in the studio with Sheikh Haikal, Singaporean rapper, actor, TV host, businessman, restaurant owner, and his wonderful wife, Annabelle Francis. Here's a comment from one of our listeners. Aloysius says, "Good morning, Sheikh Haikal and Annabelle. Your show always brings a smile to my face. Thank you so much for sharing your story with us, Haikal. It's truly heartwarming. Stay strong. Don't give up. You're still as funny as ever. Remember to take things easy, stress less, and laugh more. Laughter is good for the soul and will make you even stronger." That's from our listener, Aloysius.
1: Yes, Aloysius.
0: Annabelle, I want to ask you, Haikal has been so brave and so open in discussing his situation today, but what about you? What about the person who looks after the person who's dealing with this issue at the moment? How are you dealing with this day to day?
2: No, it's wow. I mean, my heart goes out to all the caregivers out there. Whether it's their husbands they're taking care of, or their mothers, fathers,
1: their children.
2: Yeah. It must be so difficult, and I just want to say that I know how difficult it is, and I hope that I can hug you, and you know, we can just spread this joy of finding that joy of taking care of our loved ones. And that's what I do. When I have to like take care of Haikal, and I look at him and I go, you know, I'm so blessed to be able to take care of someone like him or someone that I love, because I know that, you know, I want him to be well, and I know that he will be well, and I want to give him that pillar of strength for him.
1: I wish this illness not upon my worst enemy, guys. The pain, the days when you're down. So up to all the caretakers, givers, you know, people don't talk enough about them.
2: Yes.
1: You know, they go through hardship. I've seen families break up. Families don't understand what's happening. Loss. So you have to ask for help, guys.
2: You have to reach out. There are days when you just cannot. Yes.
1: But there's no such thing, you know, actually, if you think about it, as cannot. Everything is a can, what? If we put our mind to it. Yes. But I tell you, when you're sick like this, it's cannot. It's really cannot, guys. We want, because there's not much time left, but we cannot.
2: Yeah.
0: So don't be too proud. If you need help, ask.
1: Ask. Yes. And even for the caregiver part, if you cannot handle your sick person and it's really riding on you and you don't understand why, ask. Talk.
2: Because it's not the physical thing only, you know. There's the whole emotional thing and the mental thing.
3: Of course.
2: Oh, it's like a roller coaster. Ooh. And you have to be able to like be aligned with your own like thoughts and, you know, and strength to go through this, because if not, now you will just lose yourself.
3: Yeah.
2: So there are moments where, you know, it's so important to create your support system. So when Haikal decided to say, okay, look, let's you know, reveal it, right? I was so relieved. Like, I literally am living life now with so much of relief, so that when other people, so, you know, basically I set up my own support system for myself, not just for Haikal, right? For me, just my friends came to me, look, Belle, we got you, okay? Anytime. We are here for you.
3: Yeah.
2: And that meant everything to me. And then when I go to the restaurant, I have drones of women, makcik, slap, you know, and
1: aunties.
2: Everyone. Aunties from all races.
1: I got a note from a Josephine, guys. Yeah. She like slide a note to me. I was like, slide, man.
0: Oh, that's your mistress. Yeah.
1: No, my mistress is Susan.
0: Okay.
2: So, but when they hug us, they literally hug us, I feel like I'm part of their family. So I feel like we're really a part of like a bigger family out there. The community has come to give us so much love.
1: And when a makcik loves you, right? When a makcik loves you, she loves you, man. Mm-hmm. She came for you.
3: Yeah.
1: No, makcik is,
2: and
1: wow,
2: the aunties. Oh my gosh.
1: Wow.
2: I tell you, our community in Singapore is ever to be proud of anything is this, you know. When someone is down,
1: they ball, guys.
2: Drones to take care
1: on
2: of
1: the
2: us.
1: On the money track, 89.3. Our Singaporean people, when people are in trouble, to show that they have money, they ball out, guys.
2: So we were,
1: they help.
2: Yeah, so financially,
1: what you need, what you want, we got you.
2: So financially, we were.
1: It's not a can all the time, you know. Yeah, it's not a can all the time, but tell us what we can try and help you do. Man, Singapore is Singapore.
2: Since it's a money radio, right? It's a money station, right? So it's like we were quite stretched financially. I'm not going to lie to you about that because, you know, medical bills is really, really high. And then the whole, you know, rentals and blah, blah, blah in the restaurant in Singapore is really quite crazy. But the whole family, like community came and really brought us out of that.
3: Yeah.
2: That's crazy. I mean, only Singapore can do something.
1: Only Singapore, guys.
3: Well, I have to say, a lot of love coming at you on our phones right now. Salt By, one of our listeners, says, Shake and Annabelle, you should be on every poster for what a husband and wife should look like. This is what marriage is. Patrick now coming to say, Heikel and Annabelle, please be strong. Thanks for sharing this part of your tough journey with us. Stay positive and positive to things, and positive things will happen. Tech Chong also coming in to say, Sheik and Annabelle, both of you stay strong, and I'm sure you will ride through this challenging time. I know you talked about how challenging it has been and the love that you felt rally around you when you finally made this public. But I have to say that what stood out to me is also that Heikel is still working. You're still involved with the restaurant, and you're still thinking about projects in the future. What has been important for you to keep going?
1: My people. The people. My people, the people, everyone that came to visit me. My friends flew in from all over the world because they thought I was going to die. I was, but I'm going to fight it. I'm definitely going to fight it. I'm given no time limit, but, you know, I mean, what kept me going is my people. But at least now that I've already told them, and when they see me in the car like a mad person, they're not going to be like, hey, what's wrong with him? Now they'll be like, don't worry, we leave him alone for a while. You know, it's a different emotion, it's a different feeling, because must remember, guys, the people did not at all, the people did not give this to me. This is what, nobody wished this on anyone. So I did this to myself. I've come to terms with that. Lifestyle, career, I chose this. But they didn't do anything wrong to me, so I'm there for them. And that's what makes me come out again and again. Is it hard? Yes. Do I want to do it? Sometimes, no. But when I see the face of the children that come, you know, the families that come to see me and they hug me and they hold me, some say things, some just hold me. And they look me in the eye and they're like, you know, we got this. And I don't feel alone anymore. You guys, Money, 89.3. Yo, brother, my sister, y'all called me on this show. When I go through chemo, this moment is going to help me, guys. And that's why I keep coming out for this. Because it really helps. Different people handle it differently. I handle it this way. I need memories.
0: That's what I wanted to focus on, Heikel. This, you've accepted your situation in the sense that your honesty is breathtaking. You know, you didn't go to a doctor early enough. You didn't test early enough. And now you're becoming this force for good. You're sending out this message to the community. Don't wait. See a doctor.
2: Listen to your wife.
0: Listen to your wife. Yes. Absolutely. Why do you think that's so important now to send out that positive force for good message?
1: Because I made a mistake. I did not. I was too man. I was too arrogant. I didn't want to have a scope. Right? The doctors already went to Bell and said, Annabelle, you better tell Heikel, give a check. There's something there. And what did I do, guys? Hey, Bell, send me positive vibes.
2: You became a hippie on
1: me. Yeah, straight up unicorn, guys. I'll sing Erykah Badu songs to her. I was like, good vibes, Bell. Send me good vibes. Okay, went for a marker test. The marker test came out negative. No cancer. And what did I do? I flashed it in front of her face. Arrogant. Ha ha ha. Look at this. And then she's like, yo, the doctor said got something. I started to bleed and bleed and bleed and bleed and bleed. Bro, arrogance, bro. The man in me. I didn't want to be touched that way. Mm. You know, I signed myself out of hospital several times. My records will show it. So everything you said just now was right, brother. Listen to your people here. If you have to do your test, Please do your test.
2: Go for your fit tests. Go for your scopes. Go. Just
1: ask for help.
2: If there are symptoms, please go to the doctor. I think that's really important.
3: No, I think this is such an important message to share because I think a lot of us are guilty of this. You know, you experience a symptom, but you can write it off. It's something that's fairly common and people think it's probably nothing. So after your experience, Heikel, of, you know, maybe getting some symptoms, ignoring it, and you feeling that it's an important message to share to people to get tested early, would you say that your experience has changed your whole outlook on how to tackle something as serious as healthcare? Because a lot of us just think, I'm busy today. I will just deal with this symptom another time.
1: Ooh, don't. Please. I might be only saying this because I'm in the state that I'm in, the situation that I'm in, but I want this or anything less than this, not for anyone, guys. If you have a symptom, then everybody's a doctor, right, for that 5 minutes. Guardian Pharmacy. Ha, ha, ha. Buy their own. Put it yourself.
2: Shove it in.
1: Right? Do an AI. Check it out. Oh, I'm a doctor now. Okay, guys, you can do that for the first round. But when it doesn't stop, the bleeding or any of your symptoms don't stop, next is your GP, guys. Please.
2: Time is so important right now. I mean, if you have symptoms, because it takes very fast to really destroy yourself if you don't do anything about it. It's really fast. These problems escalate very fast.
1: The deterioration is quick.
2: He was from stage 1 and to stage 4 just because he ignored just a few months, like 6 months. Mm. Within 6 months, something can grow and move to another part. That's why you go into your next stage.
1: Okay, I'm just
2: going
1: to quickly ask a brother, never a sister. Bro, how heavy are you?
4: 72.
1: I lost one of you in 2 months.
0: Wow.
1: Yeah, I was 189 kg. I lost 89 kg in 2 months. Wow. Never looked better in my life. Annabelle's calling me handsome. Yes.
0: Listen to Heikel. Get yourself tested.